0: wise in heart and mighty in strength, who has defied him without harm. Verse 32. For he is not a man as I am, that I may answer him, that we may go to court together. There is no umpire. There's no arbitrator between us, no defense attorney between us, who may lay his hand upon us both. Let him remove his rod from me, and let not dread of him terrify me. Then across the page, just one section more in chapter 10, verse 17. You renew your witness against me, and increase your anger toward me. Hardship after hardship is with me. Why then have you brought me out of the womb? Would that I had died, and no eye had seen me. I should have been as though I had not been, carried from womb to tomb.
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0: Job and his friends remind me of a forest tale that comes from the northern part of Canada. It seemed as though there was a group of porcupines who on cold nights would huddle together. And to stay warm, they pushed up close together. But even though the weather was cold, their quills were sharp. And so they then, because they pricked one another, began to move further apart. And then the cold blast of icy wind would blow on them, and they would shuffle back together, and they'd stay long enough until they could no longer stand the pricks from one another, and they would push apart, and they continued this strange dance through the night. As one wag described it, they needed each other, but they kept needling each other. And it reminds me of Job. Who doesn't need the presence of a friend when all hell has broken loose in one's life? And who, as a friend, wants to stay away from someone who is going through the depths like Job was going through, knowing that there might be something that they could say that would bring sympathy and comfort and encouragement? And so they came together. But the closer they got together, as we're learning, the more, though they needed each other, they kept needling one another. And rather than carrying out their purpose, which is so clearly stated in chapter 2 and verse 11 of the book of Job, they came for the purpose of sympathizing with him and comforting him. They did neither. As a matter of fact, this verbal fist fight only got more severe. One man describes it this way: Job was wounded by their harshness, stung by their censures, exasperated by their reproaches, and driven into antagonism by their arguments. The insoluble conflict which they assume tends to place before his mind a distorted image of the character of God. God appears to be torturing him for crimes which he has not committed, to be relentlessly pursuing him as an implacable foe and without justice or reason, to be employing his resistless power to crush him to the earth. This is the phantom which his friends are constantly setting before him. This phantom, apparently so real, Job is incessantly obliged to fight, or it would drive him to absolute despair. And so he does. And so they talk, and he responds, and they keep talking. And he responds. And they keep offering these shallow answers or philosophical meanderings, and he fights to survive. H.L. Mencken was the one who first said, "There is always an easy solution to every human problem, neat, plausible, and wrong." They came with their neat answers that sounded so plausible to them, but they missed sympathy and comfort by a mile. Eliphaz was the first to speak, you may recall, and he came bringing experience as the basis of his message. "I have learned, I have observed, I have seen," and he brings all of that to Job as if Job needed to hear that. Job answers him with greater wisdom, and just about the time that Eliphaz steps back, the tag team match continues as a man named Bildad, verse 1 of chapter 8, steps on the scene. And if you think Eliphaz was offensive, you need to meet Bildad. I mean, this man is even less tactful. Talk about a human porcupine. Look at his opening line, verse 1, Bildad the Shuhite answered, "How long will you say these things and the words of your mouth be a mighty wind? You windbag." Now, can you imagine sitting there, fevered from the sores that cover your body, the memory of 10 children now buried on the hillside, perhaps by your own hand, your wife whispering in your ear, "You need to just curse God and let him take you off the earth." Eliphaz coming with his no account counsel. And on top of that, along comes a second friend who is probably a little younger than Eliphaz, though old in age. Bildad begins by saying, "You're a bag of wind, Job," as he listened to these lines of Job that are recorded in chapters 6 and 7 that we have already looked at. We get to chapter 8. Bildad launches into three realms of argument. Let me give you those realms, and then we'll touch on them before we read Job's answer. The character of God is in verses 3 through 7. Bildad speaks of that. The wisdom of the past, which is his basis for speaking, verses 8 and 9, and then, or really 8 through 10, and then the evidence of nature, which he goes into in verses 11 to 19, followed by a few words of conclusion, none of which bring sympathy, none of which offer comfort. First, Bildad, after calling him an empty windbag, turns to the Lord God and gives Job a lesson in theology. That's always nice. When you're trying to survive, your mouth is covered with sores as well. You can't eat your food. You can't sleep at night. You can't find peace during the daytime. And on top of that, here comes a preacher with his comments about God, all of which you already know. And so it was with Job, as we'll see. Look at what he says. He says, "Does God pervert justice? Does the Almighty pervert what is right?" And if that's not bad enough, get this line. "If your sons sinned against him, he delivered them into the power of their transgressions." Yep, means exactly what you think it means. I had to read it two or three times to believe a man would say such a thing. It's plain that your children sinned against him. Otherwise, why would God have punished them as he did? Not only are you grieved over the loss of your children, now this man has the audacity to say that they have died because God is punishing them due to their transgressions. It's amazing Job just didn't, at that point, punch him right in the kisser. But Job is a man of enormous patience. And it's good this book is not named Chuck. Let me just put it that way. Let me just put it that way, okay? If that were Chuck 8:4, you wouldn't read what you just read of Job's silence. And then he hits Job below the belt over and over again, and he does it in the name of God to make matters even worse. Listen to the pious, verse 5, if you would seek God, as if he hadn't, if you would implore the compassion of the Almighty, if you really are pure and upright, surely now he would rouse himself for you and restore your righteous estate. The implication is what? It's obvious. Since you too are sinful, Job, God is not able to bring you, or God is not willing to bring you to a state of health and relief. You're being punished, man. You're going through this because of punishment. Though your beginning was insignificant, your end will increase greatly. Please inquire of the past generation. So he shoots back to the past. Earlier he said, Job, look up and consider the character of God. Your sons had this happen to them because of the sinfulness of their lives. You've had this happen to you because of sinfulness in your life. And God, who is holy and just and pure, can do none other than what he has done. And as Job reels under that barrage, he now says to Job, look back, Job. Verse 8, inquire of past generations. Consider the things searched out by their fathers. We are only of yesterday and know nothing. Our days on earth are as a shadow. Will they not teach you and tell you and bring forth words from their minds? Bildad, being a traditionalist, says, because we know nothing by comparison, we need to learn from those of our forefathers, those in days past. Go back to the patriarchs and listen to what they would teach us. Because our lives are so brief and their words linger on through the timelessness of the duration of life on this earth, we can draw from that. The tactlessness of Bildad it really grates on me. I know he has some strong things he wants to say, but you would think he would say them carefully. He reminds me of a physician I know who, after giving a particular individual a treadmill test, and the individual is rather portly, and has finished the treadmill test, and he's sweating, and he's panting, and he steps off the treadmill, and the doc says, as he looks at the results, not bad for a guy as fat as you are. I mean, the guy's done his best to stay on the treadmill. And now on top of that, he's told he's fat. I mean, some people have a great grasp of the obvious, don't they? Bildad is one of them. Now then, with the whole idea of cause and effect in mind, Bildad addresses the subject of nature. And he says, you can learn from nature about what has happened. Notice in verse 11, the mention of the papyrus, which is a plant of ancient days. The mention of green in verse 12. We're in the garden now. You can see that. The spider at the end of verse 14. The garden is mentioned at the end of verse 16. Roots that wrap around a rock pile in verse 17. He's out in nature, okay? He started with the character of God. He then went to the past and he looked at the evidence of the teaching of those in the past. And now he looks around. He's looking around in this wisdom poem. And just as the cause and effect is true in life, it's true in the world of nature, then it's true where you find yourself. Let me draw that together for you. Can the papyrus grow up without a marsh? Implication is obviously no. Then in good poetic fashion, he repeats similar words. Can the rushes grow without water? The point is, if these plants do not have water, they will wither and die. And the implication is, Job, you are withering and dying because you're a hypocrite. It only follows that your hope is perishing because you haven't a pure heart and a right relationship before a holy God. Verse 13, here is, he just drives it home with a hammer and nail. So are the paths of all who forget God. What's the implication? Job has forgotten God. And the hope of the godless will perish. He's now calling him even godless. And then he mentions a spider's web, whose confidence is fragile, whose trust a spider's web. Can you lean on a spider's web and be sustained? No, of course not. No matter how confident, the web is fragile and will break. Job, your confidence is like that. You will soon break and you will fall. And then, having said that, he turns to the garden. No matter how luxuriant the plant, no matter how strong the root system, when it is pulled up, verse 18, if he is removed from his place, then it will deny him, saying, I never saw you. The implication is that that is what has happened. God has uprooted you, Job, and or something has happened to your root system that has led to this death-like condition in which you find yourself. Now, you say, well, boy, that's pretty complicated. Well, it's philosophy. Remember, there are the people who talk about things, they don't know what it's all about, and they make it sound like it's your fault. And that's the way it is with Bildad. He is meandering around all these philosophical thoughts, and Job is sitting there trying to put them together and think, what is there that I can gain from this? And then he closes it off with verse 20 through 22. God will not reject a man of integrity. What's the implication? You're not. Nor will he support the evildoers. By now you're getting it. You've already seen where I'm going. He will yet fill your mouth with laughter, your lips with shouting. Those who hate you will be clothed with shame. The tent of the wicked will be no more. You'll know a day when you'll pass off this earth, and all of life will be wonderfully restored for you. You'll know joy. He missed it by a mile. He certainly didn't get the point of what Job needed. A friend of mine sent me an example of this week that I think illustrates it. A man asked his wife, if you could have anything in the world for one day, what would you want? And she said, well, I'd love to be six again, she said with a smile. Early the next morning, the morning of her birthday, he got her up and off they went to a local theme park. What a day. He put her on every ride in the park, the death slide, the screaming loop, the wall of fear. Everything that was, 5 hours later, she staggers out of the theme park. Her head's reeling, her stomach is upside down. Off to McDonald's next. He ordered her 2 Big Macs along with extra fries and a thick chocolate shake. And then it was to an animated movie, the latest Hollywood blockbuster. There were hot dogs and the popcorn and Pepsis and M&Ms, a fabulous 6-year-old adventure. Finally, she wobbled home with her husband and collapsed into bed. And he leaned over and lovingly asked, well, dear, how'd you like being 6 again? One eye open, she said, well, actually, I meant my dress size. You know, Bildad misses it by a mile. He comes at Job as if Job needs sermons and condemnation and illustrations from the past and philosophical thought and examples from nature and spiders' webs and roots around rocks and all of this. And Job just says, look, can you help solve the sores I've got all over my body? Or can't you just say, you're here to be with me and to sit alongside as I try to survive. But I don't need to put words in Job's mouth. He can speak for himself. And he answered. Now, remember last time we were together? Remember I told you about the cycles in Job? Get that clear in your mind, or you'll be at odds with the book. It'll be a jumble of words and dialogue that doesn't tie together. There's no reason to view it like that. There are 3 cycles. 3 cycles. And in these cycles, there are dialogues. The first cycle, there is first Eliphaz, Job answers him. Bildad, Job answers him. Zophar, Job answers him. That finishes the first cycle. Then there's a second cycle, which is exactly the same rhythm as the first. Same ones speak, Job answers each one. The third cycle, everyone but Zophar speaks. Maybe he's walked away with his hands up saying, I can't get through to him. Job isn't very teachable. I'm not going to waste my wisdom on a man like that. And then there appears finally a younger man named Elihu, E-L-I-H-U, chapter 32. And he continues until finally God comes on the scene. And they all get the evaluation. Sorry, counselors, are every one of you, which is a great way to put it. And then the men are put in their place. And they, in fact, are Job is to pray for them, and they make things right. But we're not there yet. It's interesting. You know, there are people like this. There are people like this. One man puts it this way. It seems almost incredible that Bildad would reply so callously. There's not only indifference to Job's plight, but an arrogant certainty that Job's children got just what they deserved, and that Job was well on his way to the same fate. The lesson we must learn, I get this, is that there are such people in the world, and that they do their heartless disservice to mankind under the guise of being the special friend of God. Have you noticed that? The harshest letters I've ever received have come from fellow Christians who sign it in Christian love. Or they begin it with, God told me to write you this. And I thought when I read it, I wonder if he's baritone or bass. And then they unload a piece of their mind they couldn't afford to lose in this letter. Eliphaz ventured a word, but I'm telling you, Bildad was downright blunt. He opens with a blast. I just want to add here, no extra charge. Think before you write a letter of criticism. Think. I believe it was Franklin, Benjamin Franklin. I believe it was Franklin who said, write your complaints in dust, your affirmations in marble. Don't record for posterity your complaints, please. If you need to do that, then say them. Say them face to face and say them kindly. Before you do that, put yourself in the shoes of the other person for a considerable period of time. Chances are good you'll never say a word.
1: Some powerful words from Chuck Swindoll. He said, before we speak, before we write, pause long enough to stand in the other person's shoes. Chances are we'll choose silence over words we can never take back. It's a simple standard, but one that could transform every relationship we have. Chuck titled today's message, Continuing the Verbal Fistfight. We'll place a bookmark in this passage because we'll resume our study right here on Tuesday's edition of Insight for Living. Job's so-called friends had plenty of words. They assaulted Job with their judgment. 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And the truth is, neither do we. When the world falls apart, when suffering arrives without warning, and silence replaces all the certainty we once had, where do we turn? Well, Chuck wrote a compelling book written for exactly that moment. 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
10: 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And then you get to see what they're like and be the carpooling mom or dad, you know, where you're driving them places and they're going to forget you're there. And they have all these conversations going on. My wife was great with that. And she learned a lot.
9: That's Tim Shoemaker, and he and his son Mark join us today on Focus on the Family with Jim Daly. Thanks for being here. I'm John Fuller.
11: You know, John, it is a great opportunity to find a way to communicate truth to your teens on some of those big conversations that you need to have. But today we want to discuss how to get your frame of mind in a place to identify when that opportunity comes, not just on that big talk. We always refer to it as the big talk, but all the other talks that need to be brought up about spiritual development and loving the Lord and how to treat people and all the sacred things that we want to communicate.
9: Mm-hmm. Yeah, we have to be ready, as you said, and we have two great guests to help us understand how to have those conversations. Tim Shoemaker is an author, speaker, and writing coach, and he and his wife, Cheryl, have three adult sons, three daughters-in-law, and 12 grandchildren. One of his sons, Mark, joins us today, and Mark is a campus pastor at the Bridge Community Church in Illinois, and together, this father-son duo has written a book called What to Say and How to Say It to Your Teen, A Parent's Guide to 30 Tricky Conversations. And I will encourage you to get a copy of that book.

0: That changes. I might not see what I was hoping to see on this dot, but I'm going to come back safe. Primary goal hit. Same thing with a conversation with our kids. Primary goal. You want to come back from this conversation, these tricky conversations, safe, you and your team. You know, you don't want to be burning bridges. You don't want to be taking shots at them. You don't want to bully them. You don't want to hurt the relationship you want to build in.
1: Mark, and I love that analogy, actually. I'm not a diver, but I can grab the concepts. Yeah. Mark, in those moments when parents have to have that tough conversation about something, a behavioral issue, an incident, whatever it might be, you can't let it go, shouldn't let it go, and need to use it as a teaching point. How do you, now you have kids too, right?
0: Yeah.
1: All under 12, so you're right around the corner.
2: Yeah, I'm starting to get into this a little bit more.
1: No, it's really good. And you're speaking to us from that perspective, both as the son growing up under Tim, and then the father who's about to enter the teen years with your kids being 12 and under. But in that context, how do you think a parent needs to frame it for themselves as they go into those tough conversations, because it's so easy to come out with conflict, and that then becomes the beginning, potentially, the beginning of trouble in the relationship that could be end in rebellion over, you know, 3-4 years. How would you coach a parent to prepare themselves for that, not just for conflict, but for positive conversation?
2: I think some of it is the mindset going into it, that this isn't about winning an argument or being smarter in that moment. And so it's kind of just come to my side and I'll show it by just proving that I'm right in that moment. And so I think going into it with the objective, like he's saying, of coming back, both of you together, but also what do I want them to really get? Where do I want their heart to be at the end of this? Knowing that this one talk doesn't have to be the full talk. I don't have to move them the entire way in this conversation exactly to where I am right now, but this is a process. And so I think approaching with that mindset, making sure you're praying about it before you go into it, giving yourself time to prep, I think is huge. And really thinking through it, praying through it, talking to other people.
1: Well, what are my goals? What do I want to achieve in this discussion?
2: Yeah, where do I want the heart to be in it? Yeah.
1: It's hard to do because emotionally you're probably amped up because you're upset.
2: Yeah.
1: But man, the better way, think of the Lord talking to people that were antagonistic to him. He is the Son of God.
2: Yeah.
1: And they're accusing him of being of the devil and other things. Think of the patience he needed to deal with these people. Mm-hmm. I mean, you have no clue what you're talking about. Mm-hmm. And, you know, but he never really expressed it that way. You know, he would ask questions. Let me ask you this. I mean, in that moment, a parent can sound like a bully, you know, trying to win the argument, but lose the battle overall. What are some common phrases or habits we shouldn't employ in that moment? Just teach us what the don'ts are, and then we'll go to the do's.
0: Anything that we would do that would exasperate them, you know, pushing their buttons, hitting them with a, you always do this or you never do that.
1: That's an easy one.
0: Yeah, real easy for us to do. I think a real don't that we have to be careful of is interrupting. Mm-hmm. It's already thinking we know their motives behind whatever it was that they did. And so we assign that motive to them and we've already got them figured out. Hey, only God knows the heart. You might make a guess, but that exasperates our kids. If they think that, you know, the jury is already fixed or whatever in that. So these are things that we want to be careful. They're conversation killers.
1: Yeah.
0: And that is a form of bullying.
1: I don't know that this is mostly dads, but I think sarcasm is a really important one because I think we go there. It's almost like relief to us to put it in that context.
0: Belittling.
1: What does that sound like, sarcasm toward a teen in a moment of desperation?
0: Oh, boy.
2: It's like, here we go. Okay. Like, I knew you were going to say that. Some of it is sarcasm, even, I think, of, like, facial expressions, too, where you, it's communicating you're not really listening, and I'm, like, three steps ahead of you. And so that's, I think, what the sarcasm is doing, and it then you're just shutting them down, really. Like, and you're really not going to be able to really learn really where they're at and then what they actually need to hear from you, which is what's wild about that with the sarcasm and some of those conversation killers. it does feel good for us. Sorry, I kind of just jumped in here.
1: No, it's good.
2: You feel pretty good about it in that moment, but you're hijacking the conversation because now they think you're not really listening. And I saw this with students a lot where then it's like, and now I don't actually know where they're at. And now I don't actually know what I need to say and what they need to hear and where to take this next, you know? Yeah. And so, yeah.
3: Yeah, that's good. Yeah, you're actually shutting them down and making them go silent because what's the use? I'm not going to have a safe conversation with mom or dad. Yeah, good point. Our guests today on Focus on the Family with Jim Daly are Tim Shoemaker and Mark Shoemaker. This is a terrific resource. It's going to really guide you to do the preparation that they've talked about and then to know how to get into some of these really difficult discussions. The book is called What to Say and How to Say It to Your Teen, A Parent's Guide to 30 Tricky Conversations. 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
1: Let's hit some of the positive sides. I like the first one you talk about, pray.
2: Yeah.
1: You know, I think when we're in the heat of the moment, even thinking of something that happened 3 days ago, as you begin to think of that interaction with your child, with your teen, your energy can come up. So the idea of praying ahead of time might not be the first thing you think about, but it probably is. I would say it definitely is the first thing you should do. Beyond pray, then what's another of the to-dos?
0: Another one is, and I think Mark mentioned it, get reinforcements. See if you can get somebody else to pray for you. You only need one, but get a prayer warrior and say, hey, I'm going to have a tricky conversation. Would you be praying for my heart and for their heart in this conversation? I think that'd be – and then think about your atmosphere. Where are you going to have this conversation and when? Mm-hmm. Because you think about it, you picked the wrong place and time to do it, and your conversation just got a lot harder.
1: And so much of that is the opposite of what we just talked about. Put your phone away, resist the urge to interrupt. You know, it's the opposite of what we just said, you know.
0: Yeah.
1: And that's important.
2: Yeah, I love the atmosphere one. How many times that's helped me in our conversations when you talked to me about sex. I still remember we were driving to Wisconsin.
1: You will always remember this conversation.
2: I will. And it was so helpful that we were driving because I could just look out the window the whole time. And
1: you
2: I'm
1: were
2: like,
1: trapped.
2: Yeah, I was all of a sudden very interested in the countryside, you know.
1: look at that tree.
2: Yeah.
1: Look at that. Yeah.
2: But it helps so much, you know, and we talk about that in the book and try to offer different suggestions of when you're in different, you know, sometimes it's a restaurant. And I think that communicates something. There's value that is shown to a teenager to bring them out and to have a conversation there. Maybe it's a walk and you're shoulder to shoulder and you're having that conversation there. There's a lot of different thoughts that we've put into atmosphere.
1: You know, one of the core things, and we've done a couple of shows with Heather Holloman. If you haven't heard those, I'd get the app and go listen to them because she's really good. She's a professor at Penn State. And she talks about effective communication, how to listen, how to ask questions that actually draw people's hearts out, which, again, is another Jesus trait. Yeah. But for a parent to do that with the teen, speak to the importance of understanding how to engage and listen without being three steps ahead. Don't go there. Just listen. How important is that? How do you do that? Because I've already got the answer, Mark.
2: Yeah, I think it's being a student of your kids as well as you know them on so many different things. And a lot of our conversations here as we're trying to talk through how to have them start with a good question to try to get them to talk about it. It feels a little bit like a softer entrance ramp too into the conversation as well. Mm-hmm. We're not just coming in hot with what we want to say on it, but we want to hear where they're at. And as they're talking about it, I'm not just thinking about my objective and where I'm going to take them, but thinking really of the best route to get there based on what they're saying, based on what they're struggling with, based on what their fears are, or maybe their understanding or lack of understanding of the Bible in that situation as they're talking about it. So we're listening for all those things to think about how best to answer.
1: Yeah, that's really good.
3: It is. So I need some help for a friend, we'll say, who feels like during those years, those teen years, there was a loss of respect. My friend needed to be respected. So give me a script for reintroducing the respect that I would like to see in the conversations that we have that doesn't happen. I get the eye rolls, the shutdown, the put down, the ugh.
0: Yeah. You know, if you can go back and try to figure out when you started losing the respect, I think that would be an important thing. And sometimes they won't tell you. But if they see that you know it, you realize it, and, you know, somewhere along the line, I lost something. And I want to earn it back. And if you can help me, you know, what is Dad missing? What have I missed here? How can we build this back? But I'd also ask somebody else, you know, if you can ask your wife, if you can ask somebody else who might have some insight, maybe you're going to go to the youth pastor. They might have opened up and they've said some things. And now at least you can know where to begin.
1: It's so true. You know, I don't know if it's an idiom, an axiom, whatever, you know, respect is earned. Mark, I'd love to hear from you in terms of how does a father earn that respect? Rather than just expect it to be given, because I'm your dad.
2: Yeah.
1: Do so because I told you to do so kind of thing. I mean, there is a responsibility on our part as being the fathers to earn that respect from their kids. Now, people are right now going, what? That should just be given. But I don't think so. I think if you're mistreating your child, you're saying they should respect that?
2: Right.
1: No way.
2: So for me, I think it was a few things, but it's seen his daily habits, who he was, his character in and out, being real and authentic in all those moments of life. I think some of it, especially as I'm getting into teenagers, I'm seeing he's teaching me and taking time to teach me how to be a man, which means he's passing that off to me, which helps me respect him more because now it's not a fight for me to prove myself to you. When I turned 18, and he made a big deal about it leading up into it, it was this rite of passage night and invited a bunch of men into the room. And it helps me respect him when he's encouraging me on my road to be a man. And he's talking like that to me, but he's got to be living it himself. He lived in a way, and continues to, that I strive to want to be. As a student pastor, I saw parents and students wrestle with this a lot. And what was so sad is I would be hearing from the students. They wanted to respect their parents. That's what was grieving them.
1: It's like built into their heart to want to.
2: And that was like at the center of what was so difficult for them. So while maybe the parents and me initially, all I'm hearing is the anger at all these things that the parents were doing or the dad was doing that was unfair or whatever, as harsh of a critic as they might have been as of their parent, at the core of that was just a disappointment of who they wanted them to be. And I will say I did see many times parents earn that back, dads earn that back, because they noticed it and they saw and they started new habits. I do think they're forgiving in that way. Not every time, and it might take longer in some situations than others, but I've seen it. I've seen that be built back up.
1: Yeah, and it's so critical. And, you know, this idea between behavior engagement, if I could call it that, versus heart development, and it seems so subtle, but it's so important, because if we're just on the behavioral modification, do this, don't do that, and we're zapping the mice in our teenager, we don't get the heart.
2: Right.
1: They don't understand the whys. And I mean, it is so critical to explain the whys, the heart attitude, and to develop that, because if you can catch that at the front of the fountain, the trailhead of the river, right? If you can catch that, then the behavior will come. And the scripture says that, you know, from out of the heart flows your words and your life attitude. So the goal here, I think, for us as parents with teens is to teach the heart, and then the behavior should come.
2: Yeah.
1: As opposed to just concentrating on behavior.
2: That's all of it. And that's one of the reasons why we recommend having follow-up conversations afterwards. It might feel like a relief when you get through the conversation. You're like, oh, good, we did that. But it's not just for the sake of having the conversation. It's the heart, and you want to see that. So a great way to take the temperature of the heart is to come back to it later and a week later check in with a really good question. How's that going? How's that new habit you wanted to do? Or how's, because we really do want to see the heart changing. Yeah. And that.
1: So true. You know, another area that we should cover is getting to know the friends of your sons and daughters. But to go out of your way, Jean and I give Jean a lot of credit. She's great. When the boys, you know, when their friends would come over, you know, she'd give them a big hug and say, it's so good to have you at the house. And we thank the world of your mom and dad, and all positive.
2: Yeah.
1: And I think that just helps. It helps set an environment. And even with some of that, you know, having conversations with those friends that maybe those friends aren't even having with their parents.
2: Yeah.
1: And you got to tread gently in that area, but it's nice to have that relationship. Speak to the importance of that.
0: You know, I love what you said about with Jean and the kids being there. And you want to make your home a really welcome place for your kids to have their friends over. And then you get to see what they're like and be the carpooling mom or dad, you know, where you're driving them places and they're going to forget you're there. And they have all these conversations going on. My wife was great with that. And she learned a lot.
1: Now, let me ask right at the end here, the perhaps most important question for that parent with their teen. Everything we've talked about, they've winced. Oh, I did bully. I remember bullying. I remember using sarcasm. What I used it as an escape. I didn't know what to do. You know, whatever justification they're giving, and they're hearing this conversation going, man, that's me. That's what I've done as a dad. That's what I've done as a mom. What do they do to reset that with their 15-year-old today? I mean, tonight around the dinner table, what do we do differently?
2: I would start with the apology there and to be able to acknowledge it. And that does go a long way. Obviously backed up by how you live and stuff like that. I'd be careful not to make grand promises of like, I'm never going to do that again. Correct. Or whatever, because then you're just going to add to it when you do mess up again. But I think that humility has a way of tearing down some of the walls of maybe resentment that have built up over time. But that apology goes a long way, I think. And then,
1: I agree.
2: Yeah, what would you do after that?
0: Well, then I'm gonna make sure I remember. So I'm going to write notes, and they're going to be cryptic. I know what they mean. Nobody else does. And I've got one on my desk right now to remind me about something I want to work on. And so, you know, I'm going to have those reminders. If I'm coming into the house or the kids are coming in, whatever, it's a time to remember, okay, God, help me have the heart. You know, I'm surrendering to you. Holy Spirit, work in me to be the man that I need to be for them, because this is way beyond me. This is about their heart and about their future and about their relationship with God. All of that is on the line, because if we break those communication things with them, they'll talk to somebody, but just not us.
1: Yeah, it's so true. Well, this has been great. Tim and Mark, what a wonderful discussion and a great book, What to Say and How to Say It to Your Teen, A Parent's Guide to 30 Tricky Conversations. And we barely scratch the surface. Let me turn to the listeners. Focus on the Family is here. We're here to help you and your family to thrive in Christ. That's our goal. That's our mission every day. And we want to equip you, mom and dad, as you're raising the future generation. We offer a library of trusted resources, articles, programs like this one, videos, and more. You can find that really in something we're calling Age and Stage. And that's when you have children 0 to 18, come to the website, find Age and Stage, put in your children's birthday, and we'll send you every week information on how to parent that 3-year-old, that 15-year-old, all the way up to 18. And it is great content for you. And we also have Tim and Mark's wonderful book, What to Say and How to Say It to Your Teen, A Parent's Guide to 30 Tricky Conversations. Very practical field manual that helps you tackle the toughest conversations with your teens using grace, biblical wisdom, and communication that builds trust instead of pushing them away with legalism. I think every parent would say yes. And when you make a gift of any amount, hopefully a monthly pledge, that would really help us. We'll send you a copy of the book as our way of saying thank you for being part of the ministry. Let me give you the payback on what the ministry is doing. We got this note from Carly. She said this: the insight I've gained from listening to your show helped me guide one of my teenage students through a very tense and difficult family situation with Christ-honoring and respectful advice. It's right what we were aiming for today, right? She went on to say, I'm incredibly grateful for what I've learned, and I'm looking forward to applying it someday with my own kids.
3: That is really great to hear.
1: It is. And I want to thank both of you for participating with us as authors just to provide that kind of content to the listeners and the viewers. 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
0: Great to be here.
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6: 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Generally clears, the night goes on, a low 65. Next chance for showers with thunderstorms rumbling in Tuesday afternoon into Tuesday night with our next front and our Tuesday high approaching 80. I'm staff meteorologist Jennifer Naramore for 90.1 FM Moody Radio.
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0: It's like a lamb that is led to slaughter, and like a sheep that is silent before its shearers, so he didn't open his mouth. He's like a silent sheep when it's being slaughtered or sheared. He says nothing. He accepted the unrighteous judgment of man in order to accept the righteous judgment of God, to make unrighteous sinners the recipients of that very same righteousness.
8: Welcome to Grace to You with John MacArthur. I'm your host, Phil Johnson. You're probably familiar with the story of Jesus' betrayal, arrest, and crucifixion in the New Testament. But there's a perspective you get from the Old Testament, specifically the book of Isaiah, that you may never have considered. But it's one that can deepen your understanding of what the Lord accomplished on behalf of sinners like you and me. See that today on Grace to You as John MacArthur considers the crucifixion of Christ, actually a prophetic description of the events at Calvary, written hundreds of years before the Lord went to the cross. The title of John's study, The Gospel According to God. And with the lesson now, here's John.
0: It's Isaiah 53 and verses 7 to 9. These three verses are specific looks at events in the life of Christ. Verse 7 looks at his trial, verse 8 looks at his death, and verse 9 looks at his burial. Again, amazing in their detail. And what we see here is the silent, slaughtered servant. The idea that he is voluntarily giving up his life, that he is willingly, obediently submitting in silence to the purpose of God, and it is God's will and God's pleasure, as verse 10 says, to crush him, to put him to grief, to render him as a guilt offering. That is the will of God. He knows that. It's not my will, but thine be done, and he submits fully to it. In that submission, there is a demonstration from his behavior. He is silent in his trial. He is obviously silent in his death and in his burial. There are no protests leading up to that. He is silent in verses 7, 8, and 9. In fact, just to remind you, he's silent in the entire chapter. The Messiah never speaks in this chapter, never. He is the silent sufferer through this entire chapter.
9: And in particular in verses 7 to 9, because this is where it really gets ugly. Verse 7 is about his trial. He was oppressed. He was oppressed. That term has to do with all of the forms of injustice that came against him. It is repeated again in verse 8 by oppression and judgment. And there, oppression is linked to judgment. And judgment, of course, is a judicial term that speaks specifically of the trial event. So this is the oppression that came against him at his trial in particular. His arrest, a horrible experience. The following abuse subsequent to that, false witnesses, liars, and all of the other things that came with it. There was no crime committed. There was no evidence presented. There were declarations repeatedly of his innocence. He was physically abused, spit on, hit with fists in the face, beaten in the head with sticks, crown of thorns crushed into his head. You know all of that. All of that that came his way was part of the trial and the verdict that the trial reached. Just a word about the verb afflicted. He was afflicted. Literally, it's a passive in the Hebrew. He allowed himself to be afflicted. He allowed himself to be afflicted. He was under illegal, unconscionable, unrighteous jurisdiction. And he allowed himself to be afflicted. This may well be where Paul draws, he humbled himself, because this verb can actually go to that extent in its meaning. He allowed himself to be afflicted. Hunted in the night, arrested in the garden, tried illegally at night, falsely accused, tormented, tortured, harassed, abused, and then a verdict is rendered that he must die and die by crucifixion. He doesn't say anything. He didn't open his mouth. He's like a lamb that is led to slaughter and like a sheep that is silent before its shears, so he didn't open his mouth. He's like a silent sheep when it's being slaughtered or sheared. He says nothing. That is to say, nothing in defense of himself. Nothing whatsoever. There is no defense given by him. He accepted the unrighteous judgment of man in order to accept the righteous judgment of God, to make unrighteous sinners the recipients of that very same righteousness. So in verse 7, you have a picture of his trial. He is being led off to be slaughtered, and he is silent as he goes. Verse 8 then takes us to his death. By oppression, that going back to verse 7 and the whole trial, and judgment, he was taken away. Legal terms. The oppression is what came to him in the injustice. The judgment is the verdict. And the expression, and was taken away, is simply the fact that he is turned over to be executed, turned over to the sentence. This is all talking about processes, legal processes. Oppression is arrest, confinement, judgment is the judicial proceeding, and the final verdict, taken away, means exactly what it says, from the court, from the trial, to be executed. Pilate orders his execution, and he orders him to be executed the way slaves were executed. He is the slave of Yahweh. He is executed in a slavish fashion, and his death is described in these words. He was cut off out of the land of the living, verse 8. He was cut off out of the land of the living. Being cut off out of the land of the living, Jewish expression, it appears a number of places in the Old Testament. Daniel 9:26, talking about Messiah, says Messiah will be cut off. Daniel also predicted his death. So he will be executed. That's what that expression means. He will be murdered. It's a dramatic way to say it. Cut off out of the land of the living. Executed. Like a lamb led to slaughter, which the same expression, by the way, is used in Jeremiah 11:19 to refer to himself. Jeremiah saw himself as a lamb being led to slaughter. So common expressions. Cut out of the land of the living. In spite of all that he was, in spite of all that he did, all that he said, the most horrendous injustice in human history is done to him, and he is executed. The telling statement in this verse is found in the second line. As for his generation, who considered that he was cut off out of the land of the living? Who considered it? Who considered that he was violently executed? Who stepped up and protested? That's what it means. Who saw it for what it was? Where was the high priest in protest? Where were the Sadducees or Pharisees or somebody who was a fastidious adherent to the Jewish order and tradition and law? Where were the rabbis? Where were the scribes? Where was anybody? Here we find in the prophecy 700 years before it ever happened, the pronouncement that no one will defend him. No one will defend him. Who was there to speak in his behalf? A custom prevailed, by the way. This is most fascinating. Among the Jews, in the case of a trial that could lead to execution, it was required that there be a period of time once the verdict was given for people to step up and speak to the innocence of the one who had been set for execution. There was basically a 40-day period. That's what we find in their literature. 40 days were to pass between the declaration of death and the execution itself, a period of time in which someone could speak in favor of the accused and plead his innocence, which makes an awful lot of sense. They didn't do that. They got the trial over with in the middle of the night, so there was nobody there to interrupt them. And then that very day, as the dawn broke, they sent him in the process that brought him to death by that very afternoon. Where were the 40 days? Where were the 40 days? Early in Christian history, that began to be asked. Why did the Jews violate that? There appears in answer to that a statement by the Sanhedrin. The Sanhedrin put together a statement. It is now in the Jewish Talmud, folio 43 in the Jewish Talmud from the Sanhedrin. It says this: there is a tradition, this is the Sanhedrin's words, there is a tradition. On the eve of the Sabbath and the Passover, they hung Jesus. And the herald went forth before him for 40 days, crying, "Jesus goes to be executed because he has practiced sorcery and seduced Israel and estranged them from God. Let anyone who can bring forward any justifying plea for him come and give information concerning it." But no justifying plea was found for him, and so he was hung on the eve of the Sabbath and the Passover. That's in the Talmud of the Jews, a lie that they sentenced Jesus and waited 40 days before they executed him for somebody to show up, and nobody showed up. That's in the Jewish Talmud, authored by the Sanhedrin to cover their tracks. So when Isaiah 53 begins, who believed our message and who responded to the revelation of the arm of the Lord? We didn't. And how extreme was their rejection? That extreme. That even after they had done all that, and even after he had risen from the dead, and even after the church had been born and begun to grow, they concocted a lie to put in the Talmud to say that they gave 40 days and nobody showed up. They despised everything about Jesus, and it runs very deep. And let me tell you something, folks, it has not been helped through human history by the way the Jews have been treated by so-called Christians, false forms of Christianity. It doesn't help to perpetuate this even today. Our attitude toward Jewish people has to be one of unrestrained love and compassion and evangelistic zeal. They despised everything about him. No one cared, and that's exactly what Isaiah says will happen. As for his generation, the people alive at his time, who considered it? Who thought about it? Who reckoned with what was happening, that he was being executed? And who knew that he was being cut off for the transgression of my people, the Jews? That's my people is a technical term for the Jews, used in chapter 40, used in chapter 51, used in chapter 52, used here again by Isaiah to refer to Israel. Who even had an idea that he was receiving a stroke of judgment from God, not for his own transgression, but for the transgression of my people? No one even thought of it, and they still don't. They still don't. It was even Caiaphas, you remember in John chapter 11, who was so worried at what the Romans were going to do to take away his power that he said, "We better kill Jesus or the Romans are going to kill us, and it's better that he should die than the nation." And he made a prophecy that he would die for the nation. And he did die for the nation, for the Jews, and for all, from all nations who would put their trust in him. In chapter 55 and verse 5 of Isaiah, you will call a nation you do not know, and a nation which knows you not will run to you, because the Lord your God, even the Holy One of Israel, for he has glorified you. This is the promise of Gentile salvation. And then the promise is extended to everyone. Seek the Lord while he may be found. Call on him while he's near. Let the wicked forsake his way, the unrighteous man his thoughts. And so it goes. There's an invitation to come from any nation, a people who know not God, a no nation. Like Jesus said, sheep of another fold. The Jews know the man Jesus was struck dead. They know he was struck dead. They believe he was struck dead by God, but for his own blasphemies. Such a blasphemer that he wasn't worthy for anyone to step up to his defense. Truth is, he was struck by God for the transgressions of his people, including Jews and Gentiles, and one day, the nation of Israel. That brings us to verse 9. And the burial, his grave, was assigned with wicked men. Stop right there for a moment. This is an astonishing set of details here. His grave was assigned with wicked men. Why was his grave assigned with wicked men? Well, because he died with criminals, right? And one on each side of him. And if you died an ignominious death because of a wretched life, according to Jeremiah 25:33, you were to be treated in a degraded way and not have a proper burial. That was very much a part of their culture. The ultimate disdain was to leave a body to disintegrate or be roadkill or to throw it in a fire without a proper burial. According to Jeremiah 25:33, you have an illustration of it. Jesus was crucified between two criminals, Luke 23:33, Matthew 27:38. And here would be the normal disposition. They would die on the cross of asphyxiation and they would leave him there. Leave him there dead and rotting. Leave him there for the birds to pluck out their faces. And they would leave them there like roadkill for animals that could climb up the cross to chew their flesh. They would leave them there for the purpose of warning everybody who was watching of what happens to people who violate the Roman power and the Roman law. That's what was planned for him. Eventually, they would have taken the rotted corpses down and thrown them in a dump. The Jerusalem city dump was in the Valley of Hinnom. You can go there today. It's not the dump anymore, but the Valley of Hinnom on the southeast side of Jerusalem was the city dump, and it was a fire that never went out, a constant fire there. It is a very interesting place. Historically, it was the place where apostate Jews and followers of Baal and other Canaanite gods burned their children to the god Moloch. You find that back in 2 Chronicles 28:33. Jeremiah talks about it, Jeremiah 7. This was a place where they offered babies to Moloch. It was there that King Ahaz sacrificed his sons, 2 Chronicles 28. It is the place that Isaiah identifies at the end of his prophecy as the place where the worm never dies. And Jesus said it's a depiction of hell in Mark where the worm never dies, Mark 9. He says that three times. Horrible place where they threw what was left of the corpses. The rabbis describe it as a perpetual fire to consume the filth and the cadavers that are thrown there. So he was executed with criminals. He would end up like criminals. But God wasn't going to let that happen. Psalm 16 says that he would not allow his Holy One to see corruption. God would never let that happen. So verse 9 says there's an amazing turn. His grave was assigned with wicked men, yet he was with a rich man in his death. How did that happen? He was with a rich man in his death because all along there was a man by the name of Joseph from a place called Arimathea. This man, Joseph, had become a disciple of Jesus Christ quietly, and he was very rich. Matthew 27:57, in the evening there came a rich man from Arimathea named Joseph, who himself had also become a disciple of Jesus. This man went to Pilate, asked for the body of Jesus. Pilate ordered it to be given to him. Joseph took the body, wrapped it in a clean linen cloth, and laid it in his own new tomb, which he had hewn out in the rock and he rolled a large stone against the entrance of the tomb and went away. He should have been roadkill. He should have been in the dump, and he ends up in a brand new tomb owned by a rich man. Just exactly what the Holy Spirit reveals to Isaiah was going to happen. Why? Why? Why was that important? Tells us the end of verse 9. This is most interesting. Because he had done no violence, nor was there any deceit in his mouth. That's just a way of saying he was holy on the inside and the outside. Because out of the abundance of the heart, the mouth speaks. There was nothing in his mouth of a sinful thing, sinful nature. There was no behavior of a sinful nature. And because of his holiness, because as Hebrews says, he was holy, harmless, undefiled, separate from sinners, because he was the sinless, spotless lamb without blemish, the Father never allowed him to end up in the dump. So, well, what, why that? It is a small testimony to his, listen, sinless perfection by his Father and the first small step of his exaltation. The first small step. Even before his resurrection, the Father is saying, I will not allow any further humiliation. There can be no more humiliation. It's as low as he can go to give himself to death, even the death of the cross, and that's where the humiliation ends. And this is the first small step up. God honors Jesus in his burial because there was no sin inside, no sin outside. And in a few hours on the third day, he comes out of the grave and eventually in his ascension all the way up. A sweet testimony of the fact that the humiliation was over. So there is the silent, slaughtered lamb, cut off out of the land of the living for the transgressions of my people to whom the stroke was due. We're not Israel, but the church is incorporated in the new covenant, and we're part of his people, are we not?
10: You're listening to Grace to You, the Bible teaching ministry of John MacArthur. Today we continued John's compelling look at the gospel according to God. Now, in his series, John is delving into the historical context of Isaiah 53 to help make that passage clear. But you may wonder, how did John know the history behind such an old text? Well, the simple answer is he read about it. In fact, John was a voracious reader. He read all types of books, not just theological ones. I asked John some years ago in studio why he devoted so much energy to reading beyond the pages of Scripture and why he encouraged believers to do the same. Here's what he said.
9: It's so interesting that you asked me about reading, and you might expect a really profound answer. This is my answer. I am very bored by my own ignorance. I don't want to live with myself and recycle the same information. I can't imagine life like that. I can't get enough of exposure to new understandings, new insights. And I would admit that my reading, 90% of my reading is in the category of the Scripture and theology and Christian biography or Christian history or things like that, because that most fascinates me.
3: But I happen to know that when you read extracurricular stuff, you're like me in this sense. You don't read fiction. You like nonfiction.
9: I like nonfiction. I like history. I've read a lot of books about World War II because this gives me a sense of the world and the issues that are bigger than the little world that I live in. But yeah, I think my first answer was probably what I would go back to. My own ignorance leaves me weary if I don't get beyond it. So reading makes my mind flourish. It gives me new opportunities to understand things. It excites me. It energizes me so that I can understand the world and the history of the world and what God has done and what he's doing and how he deals with all the issues of history. And it's just very enriching to me.
3: You like biographies, too. I know you think you've read more biographies than anybody else I know.
9: Particularly, I like biographies of Christians because I want to, they make me feel really small and inadequate and insignificant when you read these stories about some of the dedicated people that the Lord has used in profound ways. But I like biography also because I'm fascinated by how history and events in the world can be brought back down to certain individuals. I think people underestimate the power of a life. And the power of a life in the world for evil is massive. The power of a life in the world for good is massive. But the power of a Christian life for the cause of the kingdom exceeds all others. And you see that in biographies.
10: 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Thanks also for remembering, Grace to You is listener-funded. 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Now for the entire Grace to You staff, I'm Phil Johnson. Be back tomorrow for the answer to this question: how can you know for sure that the Bible is true? Find out as we continue John MacArthur's study called The Gospel According to God, with another 30 minutes of unleashing God's truth one verse at a time on Grace to You.
11: I have no reason to fear. Some say fear is false evidence appearing real. Others forget everything and run, or feeling excited and ready, or face everything and rise. I think about Jesus on the cross. He had no fear. When he was about to die, he said, "Father, into your hands I commit my spirit." Luke 23:46. Placing everything you have, your future, your life, into someone's hands, knowing they won't drop it. That's what he did. Trusting the Father completely, no fear, no hesitation, just surrender. And that's the call for us, trusting God when we don't understand, surrendering when it's hard, because real faith isn't just believing God, it's placing your life in His hands. So whatever you're holding on to, release it. Trust God, because the safest place you can be is in the hands of God.
12: This is Bruce Graham from Administer Justice. Consider this. When you think of Job, you probably think about suffering. 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This is Bruce Strom from Administer Justice. 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
14: 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When you embrace the fact that God has a purpose and a plan and a mission in your life, and it's different for all of us, but it's on mission with Jesus, when you embrace that plan, let me tell you, there will not be a day in your life that you are bored, because you will discover when you are on mission, it's challenging, exciting, stretching you, pushing you to the next level.
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11: Did you know love is an action word? Love isn't love until you give it away. Someone said, your life is not measured by what you've done, but by what you've done for others. So I guess the question is, how do you treat people? Do you treat them with love? Or do you treat a person with love and kindness that cannot help you? They couldn't help you if they wanted to. They can't give you anything in return. I think how we treat those people or people like that, and I may be one of those people to you, who knows? Hey, help me. But that kind of shows your true character and the love of Christ in your heart. How do you treat a person that can't do anything for you? It's just something to think about. All right, we're getting ready for God-Centered Life and Josh Moody talking about the Prophet of Hope and God Sees You, coming up on Moody Radio.
17: Back in the earlier 20s, there was this movement called the suffragettes, who were campaigning that women should have the vote, a good thing too. But my grandmother didn't agree with that campaign. She didn't want women to have a vote, and her reasoning was this: if women got the vote, she would have half the influence. Because before then, her husband always voted her way, but after that, he'd have his own choice and she'd have her choice.
18: Welcome to the God-Centered Life with Josh Moody. Our series is called The Heavenly Places. This is part two of a study that we're calling Wives and Husbands, taken from Ephesians chapter 5, verses 22 through 33. Josh Moody is senior pastor of College Church, which is located in Wheaton, Illinois. Josh, was it your grandmother or maybe a generation back?
3: I think it's probably the suffragette. My grandmother. Yeah, I think so. Yeah.
18: That's a fantastic clip, though. And you've said a number of times that your family tree is ripe with strong women.
3: Absolutely, as was my granny, as we called her, and the great-grandmother that I didn't obviously meet. The great-grandmother actually did church planting in London. She planted a church in London, and she preached on the corner of
18: Preacher's
3: Corner in London. Yeah, so I come from a long line of strong women.
18: Good lineage, indeed. Last session, we reassuringly, perhaps, referred to the mysterious element of marriage and its future reflection. Today, it's more about practicality, and again, so many variations that we can't address them all. Talking about more overarching principles today, are we not?
3: Right. While marriages that are happy are very similar, and unhappy marriages are dissimilar in their own kind of way. And so I often use the image of a vase or a vase. It's beautiful when it's all together. When it breaks, there's no predicting the different kinds of pieces it will break into. And so when you're doing pastoral work with someone, there's problems. There are all sorts of different things that can be going on. You can't, from a principle, predict what they all will be. But there are principles that then you can apply, and that's what we're trying to do today.
18: All right, let's get to it. We'll do a quick review of our last session and then jump into the new material for today. part two of Wives and Husbands. Here's Josh.
19: Every happy family is similar to one another. Every unhappy family is unhappy in its own way. When a marriage or a family is happy, it tends to follow a certain kind of pattern, the pattern that we'll be considering here from the Apostle Paul and his teaching in the Bible. But there are any number of different ways that a marriage can get into difficulties or a family can become dysfunctional.

other sort of pre-words that I think are significant. First of all, there are different interpretations of this passage that Christians have, and obviously I'm going to give you my interpretation. But this is not a point of our fellowship as a church. The other brief word I want to give is, as I've talked to people about this area over the years, and again more recently, it has become more and more apparent to me that there's a massive amount of conversation about this sort of thing on the internet. We need to put to one side all that stuff, and in the sanctuary of the sanctuary, to have the emotional space by God's Spirit to hear afresh what the Bible's actually saying. So, first of all, mystery, and Paul describes this beginning in verse 31. He says, he's quoting from Genesis, as we'll see in a moment, "Therefore a man shall leave his father and mother and hold fast to his wife, and the two shall become one flesh. This mystery is profound." With relation to this mystery, there are three elements we need to have clear in our minds and then apply them to our hearts and our feelings as well. The first, of course, is that Paul is quoting from Genesis. And the Apostle Paul is quoting from God's original setting up, the institution of marriage, in creation. What the Apostle Paul is saying is, this mystery is profound. Well, what is the mystery? Well, it begins in creation. Before the fall. This mystery is something that is hardwired into how God made everything. But then, second, what he says about it, he says this mystery is profound, and I'm saying that it refers to Christ and the church. What the Apostle Paul means by that is the mystery of marriage is actually something, not only something that is hardwired into creation, an institution of God, not a social convention, but it is a message. It's actually about something. It's about Christ and the church and how Christ relates to the church. What is this mystery? Verse 6. This mystery is that the Gentiles, that is, the nations, all the nations, are fellow heirs, that is, of course, along with the Jews, members of the same body through faith in Jesus, and partakers of the promise in Christ Jesus through the gospel. Of course, what that means is that we fundamentally misunderstand what marriage is so often. Not always, but so often. Marriage is not about finding a relationship that will help us to be happy. Oh no. It's a mystery. That which was hidden and has now been revealed related to Christ and the church, which means that if you are married, you are saying something about how Jesus relates to the church. Of course, it also means something if you're single. Because the ultimate marriage is still to come. We've got to get this, the meaning of marriage, the mystery of marriage, straight in our minds, first of all. But then there's the practicality, not just the mystery, but also the practicality. And of course, there is practicality here. Remember, I said that it isn't a point of, we're united around the gospel, not around our interpretation of Ephesians chapter 5. And there's a diversity of opinion in any church on exactly how you apply this. What I would often say is this, that a biblical, not traditional, a biblical, let's use that phrase, a biblical interpretation of marriage needs to cut both ways. It should cut against patriarchalism, and it should cut against radical feminism, either way. Let's listen to see how the Bible does that. First of all, there's an instruction, of course, to husbands, as Paul says in verse 33, as he's summarizing the practicality. Remember, mystery and now practicality. As he's summarizing the practicality,
He addresses husband.

0: husbands first and then wives. So first husbands, verse 33, let each one of you love his wife as himself. Note, husbands, as we begin to get into this, that the Apostle Paul does not say, husbands, tell your wives to submit to you. There is an instruction to husbands and there's an instruction to wives, but the instruction to husbands is to love. And there are two channels of love down which the Apostle Paul's argument goes here. The first is to love your wife as yourself, the way you love your own body, to love your wife. And of course, Paul is referring here to the ultimate marriage where Christ is the head of the church and the church is his body and Christ loves his body, the church, and in a sense then he's loving himself because we are his body. And he's saying therefore to a husband that as you're now one flesh, to love your wife is in a sense to be loving yourself. But there's a deeply practical element to it as well, isn't there? Often when I'm in conversations of husbands who are struggling to adore their wives or love their wives, I almost want to say, don't you realize it's just, don't cut off your nose to spite your face. It's going to do you good to love your wife. If it's not the ultimate reason. But if for no other reason, then it's good for you, love your wife. It won't do you any good to be unkind or dismissive or rude. I love. It's at least because you're loving yourself by that token. But of course, Paul has a higher element of what it means to love, which he describes earlier in verse 25. Husbands, love your wives as Christ loved the church and gave himself up for her. And of course, what the Apostle Paul here is describing is Jesus' death on the cross.
1: 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But first, a reminder that you're listening to The God-Centered Life with Josh Moody. Josh is senior pastor of College Church located in Wheaton, Illinois. We're glad you're joining us for this study today. 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Back into Ephesians now. Here's Josh.
0: So husbands, our love for our wives is a giving up of ourselves. Whatever you think headship means, according to the Apostle Paul, what it means is self-death. Giving yourself up for her. And if you're not yet married and you're thinking about being married, if you get married, you're signing up for the cross. You're giving yourself for her. Self-sacrifice. And then, of course, there's counsel for wives as well. Paul says here, wives, submit to your husbands. I really do wish we had a different word than the word submit. There's nothing wrong with the translation. It's a perfectly good translation. The Greek word simply means to arrange under. And submit is a perfectly good word. But in our day, in the way the word submit is used in our context, in our culture, even in church life, it is so tarnished by all sorts of associations that have nothing to do with what the Apostle Paul says here. Certainly a wife is not to submit to something that is not in the Lord. That is not what Jesus would want for you. That's why Paul makes that very clear, doesn't he? To submit in the Lord. But the word is, I wish we had a better word. I wish I either had a year to think about it or someone much brighter than me could come up with a different word. There's so much terminological confusion about it. When Rochelle and I do premarital counseling or marital counseling or something like that, she'll sometimes say, it's much easier to follow someone if they're actually giving themselves for you. Of course, the reverse is true as well. It's much easier to give yourself to someone if they're following you. It does go together. But there's so much terminological confusion about it. These words that tend to float around in Christian subculture about what we're talking about here, the egalitarianism versus complementarianism. And people have all sorts of different definitions of what those sort of things mean. Egalitarian view of this passage, essentially saying that there isn't a difference in role here. I remember one couple that we, Rochelle and I, got to know who very strongly wanted to make it clear that they were an egalitarian couple, that there was no distinction of roles in their marriage. As we got to know them, we were flummoxed to discover that in reality, though they were sort of labeling themselves out there, you know, we're egalitarian, they were saying everywhere, actually, when they went shopping to the mall, the wife literally could not decide which stores she would go to in what order. The husband decided. And I remember thinking, we were talking about this, thinking like, they're claiming to be egalitarian, but actually the husband is ruling that woman with a rod of iron. And it's almost as if the label egalitarian is used to stop anyone looking too closely as to what's actually going on. On the other hand, I've got to know complementarian couples, and I'm thinking one particular complementarian couple I got to know, where they are very strong to say that we are definitely a complementarian couple. You know, the husband is the head of the household and all this sort of thing. But actually, when you got to know them, the husband believed, for reasons of personal conviction, that on a Sunday they should not mow the grass in their backyard. I'm not saying that he was right in that conviction, but that was his personal conviction, that on a Sunday it should do no work and therefore should not mow the grass. That's what he thought. But when you got to know him, actually, the wife wanted the grass mown on a Sunday, and the grass was always mown on a Sunday. And they were complementarian. There's the label and there's the reality. I come from a very long line of powerful women. And the story goes about my great-grandmother, who, of course, was a Victorian by influence and would have affirmed every jot and tittle of this passage for sure, every little bit. But my great-grandmother planted a church in London. She would go to, there's a place in London still where you can speak publicly called Speaker's Corner, and she would go to Speaker's Corner, and she would preach, evangelize. This Victorian lady. The family story goes that when, if you know your history, there was a time when it was controversial whether women would get the vote or not. Of course, very glad that women do have the vote, but back in the earlier 20s, there was this movement called the Suffragettes, who were campaigning that women should have the vote, a good thing too. But my grandmother didn't agree with that campaign. She didn't want women to have a vote, and her reasoning was this: if women got the vote, she would have half the influence. Because before then, her husband always voted her way, but after that, he'd have his own choice and she'd have her choice. She would say, any woman who can't get her husband to vote the way she wants isn't much of a woman. I'm not saying that's right either. I'm just saying there are these labels, and then there's the reality. And what Paul, of course, is calling us to, if we're husbands, is to self-sacrificial love. And if we're wise, to follow and respect and honor and look up to our self-sacrificing husbands. But you're gonna work it out in your own way if you are married. There are different, all the crevasses and nooks and crannies of how a marriage works. Different personalities, different gifts, different. Don't let someone judge you if you're following this passage, but you're doing it in a slightly different way than they do it. I like the Charlie Brown cartoon, and there's one Charlie Brown cartoon where Charlie Brown is being criticized by Lucy. And in the first part of the cartoon, Lucy stands before Charlie Brown and says, Charlie Brown, do you want to know what the whole problem with you is? And Charlie Brown says, no, I don't. Leave me alone. And he wanders off. And there's another sort of panel in the cartoon where Lucy's looking a little, it's like, And then the last one is, she calls after him, "The whole trouble with you, Charlie Brown, is you won't listen to what the whole trouble with you is." And we can be so pharisaical, insisting that every other person does this exactly the way we do it. Marriages and families, have this passage be the rhythm of your marriage. But figure out how you play this self-sacrificial following tune. Well, I said I wasn't going to get into practical, like dealing with the dysfunction and difficulties of marriage, because that isn't what the passage here is. It's the framework, the mystery and the practicality. But let me give you two tools, or one really in two different ways, that I've often found very helpful when I tell people. The two most important phrases to know in any marriage are the following. "I'm sorry. I forgive you." If you can learn that, not just say it, of course, mean it, then your marriage can get through just about anything. Rochelle and I, of course, were talking about this passage this week as I was getting ready to preach on it, and she was shopping at Hobby Lobby, and she saw this sign at Hobby Lobby that I thought was good. "The first to apologize is the bravest. The first to forgive is the strongest. The first to forget is the happiest." Well, anyway, the mystery and the practicality. Let's pray together. Oh, Lord God, we pray for those here who are not yet married and perhaps wish to be. We pray, Lord, that if it's your will, you provide a wonderful spouse for them. And in the meantime, Lord, you give them grace to look forward to the real marriage. We pray, Lord, for those of us who are married, that the husbands would be self-sacrificial in the love and the wives respect their husbands. We pray, Lord, that we as a church would be filled with flourishing marriages, not just so that we can be happy and not just so that our children can have good homes, but so that those outside the church, those getting to know you, those younger Christians, would have a living, breathing, walking mystery revealed to them in how we relate of how much you love us. And we pray, Lord, for those here this morning who don't yet know you. We pray, Lord, that even as we've walked through this passage, as they think of that married couple looking lovingly at each other, that your love, Lord, would be made real to them by your Spirit. And we pray these things in Jesus' name. Amen.
1: That's Josh Moody, and this is the God-Centered Life. I love that. Two primary tools in a durable marriage. I'm sorry, and I forgive you. Is there a danger to approaching marriage with starry-eyed expectations, Josh?
0: I think there is, isn't there? You can have all the romance from all the different kind of rom-com stories, and you think you're going to end up with the perfect person, and even the wedding day itself can be filled with so much smush that you wonder whether they're really facing up to reality. Yeah. We shouldn't give the impression that marriage is a bad thing. Of course, it's wonderful, beautiful. What a gift when you have a happy marriage. But it can also be a struggle.
1: Well, I think the undergirding of those two principles that you provided, I'm sorry and I forgive, is reflective of the fact that the old nature continues to struggle. And even when you have a couple decades under your belt, it's dangerous to assume everything is going to be smooth sailing as well.
0: Yeah, sometimes couples which have underinvested in their own relationship can struggle when the children leave home. There can be other elements like that can rear their ugly head later on in marriage in unpredictable ways. But we've got God's grace, haven't we, as a rock and a foundation. And even though we're sinners, if we go back to the gospel and those two
2: Tools, of course, are a reflection of the gospel. I'm sorry, I forgive you. We're sinners, forgiven by grace. I often say about our family is a family that runs on grace.
3: Hmm. The phrase, under-invested in your own marriage. That's a pithy idea to chew on for those of us that are married. Thanks for that, Josh. As we make our way through the latter days of summer, we're grateful for those who are faithfully supporting the gospel teaching efforts here at the God-Centered Life. 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Next time, it's freedom in the context of slaves.
0: What this means is we are free. So counterintuitive. Our freedom as individuals and as a church is guaranteed by Jesus's lordship.
1: Our very practical study coming from the book of Ephesians continues when we get together next time. GodCenteredLife.org, where our contact page is waiting for you. 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
4: Sticks and stones may break my bones, but your words will never hurt me. It's something I remember saying as a kid growing up in Arkansas. But as an adult, I find that's not true. It's a lie, because negative words can have negative long-lasting effects. We've got to watch what we say and make sure we say what God says about you and me. We've got to speak His word, because His word supersedes every negative thing that has been spoken over your life and mine. Moody Radio.
5: So we know we're supposed to pray for people in authority over us. That's what St. Paul says in the book of 1 Timothy and many other places. We're instructed to pray as well. But what if my prayer list is upside down? Hi, this is Dave Zanon. Let's talk about it today on the Public Square. As a matter of primary confession, after all these years, my prayer list has been upside down. Yes, I learned many, many years ago, decades ago, that St. Paul wasn't kidding when he said, I urge then, first of all, that requests, prayers, intercession, and thanksgiving be made for everyone, for kings and all those in authority, that we may live peaceful and quiet lives in all godliness and holiness. Well, that's pretty clear, right? It's a strong exhortation from the apostle to a minister that he's mentored in Timothy. And it certainly applies to all of us and has been interpreted that way for all of the history of the New Testament. So how did I get my prayer list upside down? Well, living in America, I was starting my prayers with the occupants of the White House and then the Vice President. And then I would move to the leaders of the House and the Senate, then for the members of the House and the members of the Senate, then for the members of the Supreme Court. And I would work my way down the governmental structure. So I got right to my own local personal school board. And then one day it dawned on me, I had it exactly upside down, where I should begin my prayers are the people who are serving in my community, on my street, for me and my family, closest to home. I had it exactly upside down. We'll talk more about this tomorrow and how changing it can change a lot more than you might think. This is Dave Zanotti on the Public Square. Thanks for listening.
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8: Moody Radio weather from Premium Motors in Villa Park, serving Chicagoland for more than 20 years. Generally clear as the night goes on, a low 65. Next chance for showers with thunderstorms rumbling in Tuesday afternoon into Tuesday night with our next front and our Tuesday high approaching 80. I'm staff meteorologist Jennifer Naramore for 90.1 FM, Moody Radio.
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13: If you are a Christian, God has equipped you to fulfill the purpose for which God has called you.
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14: 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The Bible tells us that every believer is spiritually gifted, but identifying those gifts and figuring out how to use them is another story. 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
13: Today we want to look at your giftedness and your calling. If you are a Christian, God has equipped you with the skills necessary to fulfill the purpose for which God has called you. Or to put it even another way, God never calls that which He does not equally equip for. He doesn't call you to do something you can't do. So if you can't do it, it's either because you're not in your calling or you don't know your gift. But God always equips for calling. He prepares you for the purpose that He wants to use you. Ephesians 4 is our central passage. Your giftedness and your calling. First of all, the nature of spiritual gifts. Verse 7, but to each one of us, grace was given according to the measure of Christ's gift. Therefore, it says, when He ascended on high, He led captive a host of captives, and He gave gifts to men. One of the great studies in the Bible is the study of spiritual gifts. A spiritual gift is a spiritual endowment for service. It is a divinely bestowed ability given to every believer in order to strengthen the church that it might optimally service the kingdom. That is, a spiritual gift is given by God uniquely to every believer to give them the ability to pull off the service for God's kingdom through the church that He wants them to pull off. Please let me differentiate something before we go any further. The difference between a gift and a talent. A talent is a human ability all people are born with, whether they're saint or sinner. All people have varying abilities or talents to benefit mankind in general. In other words, you don't have to be a Christian to be talented. There's some talented non-Christian singers. There's some atheists who are talented in science or mathematics or in building or in philanthropy. So you don't have to be Christian to be talented. You just have to be human to be talented. A gift is different than that. A gift is an ability given by God to believers as opposed to mankind in general. It's called a spiritual gift because guess what? It's given by the Holy Spirit and it is used by the Holy Spirit to accomplish God's spiritual purposes. Therefore, if you're not in tune with the Holy Spirit, then it may be unclear what the Spirit has given you, or if you're not using it spiritually, then there won't be any power in its use. So a spiritual gift is a unique ability. Now, sometimes the gift is brand new. You don't know you have it till you get saved. Or God may choose to sanctify one of your talents. That is, take a talent you had as a human, part of the human race, and hover over it and use it for his purposes, therefore turning a talent into a spiritual gift. But what makes it a spiritual gift is that it is servicing the purpose of God spiritually. That is, it has the presence of God's Spirit associated with it. Now, we have a phrase, sometimes we don't use it quite right, but we capture the sense of it. When you hear somebody sing, hear somebody preach, or see somebody do something and you say, he's anointed, or she's anointed, what you're saying is, that's more than an ability. He says in verse 7, to each one. So how many folk have gifts? Each one. If it's given to each one, then that means yours is unique for your purposes. Yours is for you. It's not for me. Now, I may have the same gift as you have, but it's not supposed to be doing the same thing as you do because we all have different callings. So it's more than a human ability. It's a spiritually endowed one. On the cross, Jesus Christ conquered Satan. One by one, God has been bringing men and women into his kingdom. Once you become converted, the gifting that you may have used for hell, including if you only use it for yourself, same thing, has now been confiscated into the kingdom of God. Your gift is to service the kingdom, which means that when you discover your gift and when you merge it with your calling, it is to show up in the marketplace of the kingdom. This leads him further now. Verse 11. He gave some apostles, prophets, some evangelists, and some as pastor teachers. This is the leadership in the church. For the equipping of the saints for the work of service to the building up of the body of Christ. Gifts are to empower the church. And the church's job is to infiltrate the kingdom on behalf of Christ. It is to equip the saints to work. Now, evidently, some have not discovered yet that there is a job to do here. The work of service. Many Christians have the idea, I come to church, sing to me, preach to me, counsel me, encourage me, give me money from the deacon's fund. Me. Do it for me. They want all the benefit. They don't do none of the work. That's a leech. That is a person who does not understand. God did not save you to sit, soak, and sour. He saved you for the work of service. Some of us have the idea, God did not call me to the ministry. If you saved, you've been called to the ministry. No, you've not been called in the traditional use of the word ministry, meaning professional church ministry. But some of you were called to be doctors. We're called to be lawyers. We're called to be business people. We're called to be teachers. You were called. That is the burning passion God has given you, and then he equipped you to do it, but it is still a job. It hasn't yet transferred to a ministry. How do you know it? Because you're not using it to build up anybody in the church, and you haven't sought to turn it into a ministry out in the marketplace. And so he says, it is for the building up of the body of Christ until we all attain to the unity of the faith and the knowledge of the Son of God, to a mature man, to the measure of the stature which belongs to the fullness of Christ. He says that the reason your work of service is needed is God is trying to get his whole family somewhere, not just you. It's not just about you. You're not an only child. And that's why we often say, if you are a cul-de-sac Christian and not a conduit Christian, then you are blocking your own blessing. Because if God can't work through you, he won't work to you. If you want to be blessed, but don't ever want to be a blessing, then what you've done is cut short your blessing. Because you want to be a blessee and not a blessor. You're only concerned about what God is going to do for you. Well, why should he show you your purpose so you can find your purpose and be more selfish with it? Why should he show you your gift if he knows that gift will never come back to his kingdom? It will never bless his church. It'll only be used for you. 1 Corinthians chapter 12 has a whole chapter on the gifts. And it says every member of the body is critical. And then he uses the human body because that's his illustration. He says, if the eye were the ear, where would the seeing be? If the ear were the eye, where would the hearing be? God has placed each member in the body as he so willed for the common good. In fact, he goes on to say, some of the most important parts are hidden. So everybody's not going to be up front. Everybody's not going to have a public, well-known name. But everybody is critical, and your gift will match your calling. So watch this. You will be content. That's why it says in Romans chapter 12, verse 3, when you find God showing you your gift, don't think too highly of yourself more than you ought to think. Don't think you missed the big stuff now. Because you found out God then blessed you. You can do some things other folk can't do. Remember, it's a grace gift. The Lord giveth and the Lord taketh. Blessed be the name of the Lord. Don't get the big head. You are here for the common good. You are here to benefit the group. And you're just one cog in the wheel. And there's another thing you have to know, and I truly believe this. In God's kingdom, nobody, underlining nobody, is indispensable. If the Lord got you, he can get somebody as good as or better than you to replace you. See, I have no illusions about that. Like Nebuchadnezzar, look at this Babylon that I have built. He got well after 7 years, came back and said, look at this great Babylon that God has built. He says in Romans 12, 3, to think soberly. In other words, think correctly. Don't undervalue yourself. Don't overvalue yourself. Moses went to two extremes. One time Moses said, when he was starting out, he went and saw the Egyptian fighting with the Hebrew servant. And he said he was going to deliver the whole nation himself. That's called overvaluing yourself. Okay? And he wound up running for his life and spending 40 years in the wilderness because he thought he could deliver him. Now, I don't know what he was thinking. Well, he was going to kill the Egyptians one by one. I don't know what he was thinking. But then after 40 years in the wilderness, he was humble. He got too humble. God said, come on, let Israel go. I can't do that. Come on, not you, Mo. You the man. Remember? You're going to kill them one by one, Moses. You the man. No, I can't. In fact, I can't even lead them. I can't even talk. You can't get me to open my mouth. Bible says God got mad at him. One minute he overvalued himself. I'm going to do it by myself. Next minute he undervalued himself. I can't do a thing. I'm nobody. I'm nothing. Well, let me tell you, first of all, if you overvalue yourself, a wilderness awaits you. If you undervalue yourself, then God is going to have to shake you up. He says, think soberly. That is, put a right value on you. You are significant. You are valuable. You're just not God. Nor are you indispensable. He says, you ought to do this with the result that you're no longer children tossed to and fro, carried about by every wind of doctrine, by the trickery of men, by craftiness and deceitful scheming. This is very important because what he's saying is the reason why you do this in the context of the local church is so that you have the right biblical, theological, and spiritual foundation. So when you take this out into the marketplace, you're not tricked up by sinful people who have sinful or wrong theology who are going to trip you up when you try to turn your career into a ministry.
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13: So we are a body to work together to become one man that is all pulling to the same degree. Verse 15, speaking the truth in love. It's got to be two things, truth and love. In other words, we minister caring for people. We don't just minister facts, truth. We minister facts in a context of relationship. Truthing in love. Speaking the truth in love are to grow up in all aspects unto him who is the head, even Christ. We're growing up in the Christ through the church. We're fanning out into the world to represent the kingdom. Then look at verse 16. The results of your use of spiritual gifts, from whom the whole body, the church, being fitted and held together by that which every joint supplies. How many joints are making a supply? Every joint supply. Most churches, 10% of the people do 90% of the work, which means most of the work doesn't get done and the 10 quit because they burnt out. But when everybody does what they're gifted to do, it says the whole body is working properly. I walk down the street, I stump my toe. My toe hurts. But the only reason I know my toe is hurt is because there's a signal sent from the nerves that are tied into the muscles in my toe that sends a signal up to my brain. And my brain is told by my toe to tell my mouth to let everybody else know we hurt. So my brain kicks in the gear based on the signal from my toe and alerts my mouth to declare it to be so. My brain then tells my left arm to get ready to reach down and grab my right toe. Then it tells my left foot, get ready because all this weight is coming your way. In a split second, without thinking, all my body parts go into action because it functions by that which every joint supplies. And that's what he calls the church, a body. And it's a tragedy for believers not to understand it. And let me explain something to you. If you're not serving, let me say that again. If you're not serving, tell somebody else. Look at your neighbor and say, if you're not serving. Hey, man, look at somebody else and say, if you're not serving. All right. That's what you get this. If you're not serving, you will never find your gift. Because God only hits a moving target. You can't sit soak and sow and say, when you show me, I'll then serve. God said, not when you serve, then I will show you. Folks been sitting around for 25 years waiting on God to bang. Oh, that's my gift. It is while you move and you will discover you will like it. You will have the ability to do it. Some people have found out they had abilities that they didn't know. Why? Because they were never stirred. So they've been just sitting, resting as they sat and rested. The other problem with gifts is that they apply it too narrowly. People apply it to only the stuff, the traditional church stuff. And that's why our view of ministry here is so broad. That's why it includes tutoring and fathering and mothering and education and all manner of things, because the kingdom is broad. The kingdom involves everything that's used to have dominion over the earth. And that's why your gift can go in so many different directions. So it's not this narrow thing. It's a very broad thing. That which every joint supplies, and here we come to a conclusion, according to the proper working of each individual part. I want to emphasize the word proper, not sloppy working, not leftover working. If you are an employer, you want your employees to work properly, effectively, enthusiastically, energetically, timely, excellently. I know a lot of pastors who live on Saturday night specials. They prepare their sermons on Saturday night. And to cover themselves, they say, well, the Holy Spirit gave me a word. They had to wait for the Holy Spirit to give a word because they weren't in the word. You want excellence about your calling and your giftedness. You want to be the best in your field that you can be. The proper working of each individual part, that's you, individual, that's you, causes the growth of the body, the whole, because you are excellent, because God is worthy, and you know it's a grace gift that he didn't have to give you, and he didn't even give you the privilege to make money using it if your gift is also used in your career, and you say, wow, look at this gift. It causes the growth of the body, and look at this phrase, for the building up of itself in love. Now, remember, he's using a body illustration, and he says, when a body's working right, it builds itself up. Many of you do not know this, but many of you have already had cancer. You don't know this, but you've already had cancer. But here's what happened. You know what cancer is? Cancer is basically renegade cells. Cancer are cells that decide they don't want to go along with the program anymore. So this cell decides, let me split off and do my own thing, which would be fine if it would leave your body to do it. But no, it wants to do its own thing in your body. Not only that, but these renegade cells want company. So they reproduce after their own kind, and now you got a lump. A renegade cell that doesn't want to be by itself, so it now reduplicates, and they hang tight. And they grow, now you got a lump. Well, that would be okay if they would stay still. But no, do you think they want to stay still? No, they want to investigate the rest of the body. So now they metastasize. And now they spread out because they want to take a tour of the rest of you. Now let me tell you the goal of cancer. It only has one goal, to shut you down. That's it. However, because our immune system was strong enough and vibrant enough and alive enough, the immune system said, hey, white blood cells, get him. White blood cells, go over there, race over there to that independent cell and destroy it before you ever knew you had a problem. Why? Because a healthy body heals itself. When believers are using their gifts under the power of the Spirit of God, you ain't seen power then. That's power. Because now stuff gets solved by itself. It doesn't even get up to the pastor's office because believers have hunted that thing down before it ever got that far. You are gifted. You have been supremely gifted for the purpose of God and for his calling. And if you are willing to serve your calling and build up the body with the gift God will show it to you.
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0: When light enters the room, darkness has to flee. I remember singing this song in church back in the day. Yeah, I always talk about Arkansas. I'm a country girl. That's where I grew up. But this little light of mine, I'm going to let it shine. Everywhere I go, all in my home, on the job, I'm going to let it shine. Let it shine, let it shine, let it shine. You know, it's really not about us. It's about really letting the world see Jesus through you and me. How will they know? They'll know through our love that we give one another, not just talking about it, but actually being about it. Folk know when you're real. Let's be real and show the world Jesus is real in you and me. 1 Corinthians 15:58, always give yourselves fully to the work of the Lord, knowing that your labor is not in vain. Amen? And this world needs hope, and we need to show them God is real. We're Moody Radio.
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1: 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I might not see what I was hoping to see on this dive, but I'm going to come back safe. Primary goal hit. Same thing with a conversation with our kids. 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You don't want to bully them. 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
0: I'm learning not to bury my past in a coffin, but it's good to turn it into a classroom. A lot of times, you know, you think mistakes disqualify you, regrets, bad decisions, a lot of them, the things you wish you could undo. My sister Almeda always says there's a chapter in everybody's life that you'd like to forget or destroy, but God doesn't waste your past. He redeems it. Like failing a test, you can sit defeated or learn from it and come back stronger. Romans 8:28, God's working it out for the good. That means even our missteps, our mess ups, our worst moments, God can use them for something greater. Man, Paul, once a persecutor, later a preacher. So don't stay chained to what you did. Let God reform you and transform you. Wisdom, growth, a testimony that helps somebody else. Because your past doesn't cancel your future. It actually prepares you for it if you let God use it.
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8: The nice things that will bring you temporary pleasure now will not be with you in the grave. Life goes by so fast, and the materials will begin to degrade and wear down, but the eternal house from God lasts forever.
7: In Christian circles, you might hear someone express the desire to be blessed. People say it about their marriages, their careers, and their bank accounts. But what does it actually mean? Today on A Better Word, we're taking a closer look at what blessings look like and whether God's version matches ours. Pastor Nick, most people assume if God is pleased with them, life will go well and God will make everything work out. Is that a reasonable assumption, and is it even true?
9: No, it's not true. But of course, the details are in what do you mean by life will go well and everything working out? Like, what do you mean by going well and what do you mean by working out?
7: Well, you know, I'll be comfortable, happy, wealthy.
9: Okay, if that's what you mean, then no, it's not true. But if what you mean by everything working out is that God will accomplish his purposes in you for your good and for his glory, then yes, everything will work out. But that doesn't guarantee comfort or material wealth or even health along the way. Those things might be related to that, but God might work everything out through some rather difficult circumstances as well.
7: Now, in the Sermon on the Mount, Jesus identifies several types of people as blessed. What does Jesus say about the people he calls blessed?
9: Most of the people in the Sermon on the Mount that are called blessed are those who experience difficulty, but are in experiencing difficulty, are clinging to the Lord, and the Lord is holding them. And so it is the opposite of what we tend to think about with regard to blessing, being material or financial or health. It's actually in the midst of great difficult things, you have God and he has you, and therefore you are blessed.
7: Now, somebody might say, wow, that's a terrible sales pitch, right? I mean, come on over here. You might have a horrible life, but be happy with God.
9: Yeah. Well, here's the thing. If you think that having a great life means just being healthy and wealthy, then you're sorely mistaken, because there are countless examples of people who have way more than they need and are in great physical health and are miserable on the inside, and it's eating away at them, and they're looking for something better, something greater. They're looking for God, and they might not even know it.
7: Thanks, Pastor Nick. Now we're returning to a message titled Blessings, Prosperity, and Rewards. We're beginning with Jesus' famous teaching from the Sermon on the Mount.
8: In Matthew chapter 5, in the Sermon on the Mount, Jesus points to the fact that poverty points to eternal prosperity. And he says this, "Seeing that the crowds went up on the mountain, and when he sat down, his disciples came to him. And he opened his mouth, and he taught them, saying, Blessed are the poor in spirit, for theirs is the kingdom of heaven. Blessed are those who mourn, for they should be comforted. Blessed are the meek, for they shall inherit the earth. Blessed are those

great in heaven. For so they persecuted the prophets who were before you." Jesus teaches that the ones who are blessed are the ones who are meek and hungry and lowly in spirit and who long for God, even in the midst of their difficult circumstances. And blessing from God is not primarily found in comfort, though that's what we desire. That blessing from God is actually seen in the Sermon on the Mount when you are persecuted. The exact opposite of comfort. Perhaps most strikingly, we see this displayed in Jesus' interaction with the rich young ruler in Mark chapter 10. This was a man who was a follower of Yahweh. He was righteous, at least by his own accord, because he did the deeds of the law. And a first century Jew would look upon him and say, "That man is blessed by God. He's following God faithfully, and as a result, he is wealthy and prosperous in his ways." And when he comes to Jesus and says, "What must I do to be saved?" Jesus walks him through the law, and he says, "I've done all of that, I've done all of that, I've done all of that." And Jesus says, "Well, then go sell everything you have and give it away to the poor." And the man goes away, drops his head, and Jesus responds, "How difficult it will be for those who have wealth to enter the kingdom of God." He would say this, and then he would go on to say that all things, even that thing, is possible with God. Jesus is not decrying wealth as such. He is highlighting the obstacle that wealth brings, which is self-sufficiency. The constant desire for comfort and the ability to have it that wealth provides. And God can even overcome this and save people. And so earthly prosperity is no longer a sign of God's approval, and it's no longer a sign of God's reward. It doesn't mean that God doesn't give it. Some of you here today have a lot of money. And that doesn't mean that God hasn't given you your money. He indeed has. But it does mean that you are not more blessed than the person who has less money than you. And in fact, your wealth creates for you some unique obstacles and temptations towards self-sufficiency. It could be good for you, or it could be bad for you. But the consistent message of the New Testament is that prosperity and reward are coming for the people of God, for all of you who believe in the Lord Jesus, but they're coming for you in eternity. And so let's just look, take a glimpse at the rewards of the kingdom. The New Testament presents earthly rewards and blessings, not as a form of God's blessing or prosperity, but rewards of prosperity reserved for the coming kingdom. And he says that one of those rewards is an imperishable wreath. 1 Corinthians 9:25. Every athlete exercises self-control in all things. They do so to receive a perishable wreath, but we an imperishable. One of the rewards of eternity is a crown of righteousness. 2 Timothy 4:8. Paul writes, "Henceforth there is laid up for me a crown of righteousness, which the Lord, the righteous judge, will award me on that day. And not only me, but also all who have loved his appearing." Another reward is the crown of life. James 1:12 says, "Blessed is the man who remains steadfast under trial. For when he has stood the test, he will receive the crown of life, which God has promised to those who love him." 1 Peter 1:4 says, "When the chief shepherd appears, you will receive an unfading crown of glory." Revelation 2:10 says, "Do not fear what you are about to suffer. Behold, the devil is about to throw some of you into prison that you may be tested. And for 10 days you will have tribulation. Be faithful unto death, and I will give you the crown of life." Hebrews 4:9 talks about the eternal reward of rest. He says there remains a Sabbath rest for the people of God. "Whoever has entered God's rest has also rested from his works as God did from his."

0: Let us therefore strive to enter that rest, so that no one may fall by the same sort of disobedience. God gives earthly provision, but eternal prosperity for those who are faithful to Him. God gives earthly provision for now, but He will give you eternal prosperity for those who are faithful to Him. And the New Testament sets up the same dynamic as the Old Testament when it thinks about blessing, prosperity, and reward in the message that the greatest reward is God Himself. Enthroned in glory, the King of heaven becomes your Father. Upholding the universe by the word of His power, the Lord Jesus becomes united to you and you to Him. With the promise of inheritance of the kingdom, the Spirit of God takes up residence in you as a seal and a promise. The temptation for wealth in this world will always be before you, but you can have no greater wealth, no greater prosperity, no greater reward than God Himself. As the old Fanny Crosby hymn says, "Blessed assurance, Jesus is mine." Oh, what a foretaste of glory divine. Heir of salvation, purchase of God, born of His Spirit, washed in His blood. Friends, there are 700 implications of what this means for you today. This arc of blessing, prosperity, God's presence, eternal reward, and what it means. I'm going to give you seven. Very quickly. Implication number one, the prosperity gospel of Joel Osteen and Joyce Meyer and Kenneth Copeland and many others in our time that says God's desire is for you to have health and wealth if you live faithfully to Him is really not the gospel, it's the anti-gospel. And it's the anti-gospel because it requires you to do something to gain God's favor. When the message of the gospel is that you don't do anything to gain God's favor, Jesus Himself is the one who purchases God's favor for you by living a perfect life, by dying a sacrificial death, by having victory over sin, death, and the devil, that you might be restored as sons of God and enjoy Him forever. Implication number two, that one of the greatest abuses that I fall into, and that you fall into, one of our greatest abuses of God in our time, is valuing Him simply by what we can get from Him, rather than valuing Him for His infinite splendor and glory. He is the Almighty God, and there is none like Him. To treat Him like the genie in the bottle is beneath Him, and it displays in me and in you a profound lack of understanding in who He is and a profound lack of trust in His ways. When God doesn't give us what we want, and we get angry at Him, and we stomp our feet like children, and we throw little temper tantrums, what an incredible misunderstanding of who God really is. Have you ever met somebody or heard of somebody who met somebody that they didn't really know who they were, even though they were of great importance? You hear stories like that sometimes of somebody meeting a prince or a king or a president or a business leader, and they don't show them the honor that they deserve because they just don't know who it is. And so they're ashamed or they're embarrassed. How shameful is it when we know who God is? But we still treat Him like our servant. We're angry when we don't get our way. God's glory and splendor merit worship on its own. If God never did anything for you ever again, but simply acted as God, that would be enough to make Him worthy of our praise and honor and allegiance and trust. Implication number three, is that if God is the greatest reward, then you can expect that the more you know him, the more you trust him, the more you experience him, the more you enjoy his kindness to you, the more that you will find joy and delight in all of his good gifts, and it will enliven your hope for eternity. There's rarely a day passes that I don't think about and long for heaven and the day when this earthly tent is destroyed, but we have a home from God. I didn't used to be that way. But the farther we go down this road, the more we long for the reward that awaits us. And there's joy in that. Quickly, implication number four, that when you give to God of your finances, that giving now becomes a joyous response to God rather than a hope for a return. That this doesn't mean that God won't honor your faithful giving to him. God definitely does honor your giving to him. But there is not a scriptural teaching of God giving you a multiplication factor on your investments into his kingdom. We give to God because we love him, because we trust him, because he provides for us in an ongoing way. And we know that he honors and blesses obedience of all kinds. Implication number five. If God gives earthly provision, but eternal prosperity to those who are faithful to him, then you can have confidence and contentment in this life. You don't need be beholden to your desires for the newest and nicest things, or that insatiable desire that you have to buy more and have more and pursue more that you think will make you happy but never actually does. You can actually learn contentment in a world that pumps out advertisements to you at the tune of hundreds, if not thousands a day, that says you don't have enough, you're not satisfied, you need more. You can actually learn contentment. The pressure that we have on us right now to buy is unprecedented in history. And contentment is the anti-American gospel in some ways. I mean, we want to always have more. But Hebrews 13 says, keep your life free from the love of money and be content with what you have. For he has said, I will never leave you nor forsake you. So we can confidently say that the Lord is my helper. I will not fear. What can man do to me? You can learn contentment. Implication number six, that if this is true, that God provides earthly provision and eternal prosperity, then you can reorient yourself to rewards that truly last. When I said at the beginning of the sermon that God blesses you not in the way that you expect, but in the way that's actually better for you, it's more than what you want, this is what we're talking about. It's crazy, isn't it? That some people would actually think that God's greatest concern is to make us wealthy or comfortable on earth if we're obedient, and they miss out on the fact that this reward or that reward would be worthless in a very, very short amount of time. God wants to give you rewards that last forever. Anyone who understands finance would tell you that you shouldn't choose temporary gain over long-term loss. And yet so many of us in our flesh were tempted to seek and to strive and to beg God for temporary gain, even at the cost of a long-term loss. And so we want a nicer house or a more luxurious car or more money for entertainment. But here's the thing. The $5 million home will become very dated and the materials will begin to degrade and wear down. But the eternal house from God lasts forever. The nice things that will bring you temporary pleasure now will not be with you in the grave. Life goes by so fast. Just a few years ago, I had a brown beard. And now it's more white. And I'm not that old. One gray hair for every church person. I'm not as young as I used to be, and neither are you. Ask anyone Ask anyone today in the hallway in their 60s or 70s or 80s, and they will all say the same thing. I don't know how it's possible that I got this old this fast. Amen. Time slips away. And so what is your investment strategy? Short-term gain or eternal reward? Implication number 7. And this one is really, really important. They're all important, but this one strikes a nerve. And it strikes a nerve because the prosperity gospel that is so often preached today, that even compels the preacher to name names, has an incredibly damaging effect on millions of people around the world. And this is what it is. The implication that God's prosperity for you is an eternity means that you don't have to live in guilt, that you are not faithful enough, and that is why God is not giving you health or wealth. One of the most disgusting aspects of bad theology of prosperity is that it leaves millions and millions and millions of people who suffer in disease or have no earthly possessions with this constant sense of guilt that they are not doing enough for God, and that's why God is not prospering them. And so they strive harder to do more, and they never, ever, ever catch up. And if the prosperity gospel of our time is true, then God hated the Apostle Paul, who died a poor man. God hated the disciples of Jesus, who were all inflicted with sickness and persecuted and died shameful martyr deaths. If the prosperity gospel is true, then God hated missionary after missionary after missionary who would forego earthly prize for heavenly reward as they died in South America and Africa and China and India. And because the prosperity gospel is proclaimed today, millions of people live in guilt as they suffer, compounding their problems and giving them a picture of a false God. But friends, you need not live in guilt. You need not be ashamed if you're found to have faith in the Lord Jesus, because your reward is coming. And your best life now will not be defined by comfort or money. Your best life, the life that God might see fit to give you, might be a life in which you suffer for a little while, but you will obtain glory forever. God gives earthly provision, but eternal prosperity for those who are faithful to him. And so what should you do? What should you do? Seek first the kingdom of God and his righteousness, and all of these things will be added unto you. Let's pray. Father, in our flesh, we're so enamored by having more and doing more. God, we confess to you the constant struggle of our heart and the desire for greater material prosperity. And yet you promise us something even better. Help us today, God. Reorient our perspectives. Give us an eternal investment plan. You are worthy of honor and praise and glory. And so we worship you. In Jesus' name. Amen.
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2: Picture a phone that never rings. The person you want to reach is always available, but somehow days go by, you never make the call, and distance grows. In the same way, your connection to God can feel remote because you've let the line go silent. It's not that you don't want to talk to God. It's just you aren't entirely sure why prayer is so hard. But the solution can be found in what God himself says about prayer. To that end, I found an excellent book grounded in scripture called Prayer and the Voice of God. It covers why we don't pray, how to pray, and what to expect from God when we reach out through prayer. Friends, don't let another day go by without connecting with God. 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
4: And we know that God's grace is sufficient for you and me. And we don't know what you're going through, but we are praying God's best for you and your family, your ministry, whatever you're going through. Also praying for the family of Colin Lambert, his lovely wife Patty, and the entire Lambert family. He was our former vice president who went on to be with the Lord. His homegoing services was this past week. And again, praying for the family of Colin Lambert, who will forever be in our hearts.
5: Hi, I'm Johnny Erickson Tata. Bart and Nancy have a son with significant disabilities, and for a time they felt overwhelmed and isolated. Often, they were not included in social invitations. They just felt so alone. But when Bart and Nancy attended their first Johnny and Friends family retreat, everything changed. Nancy said, "We have finally found a community of families who are going through the same thing and experiencing the same feelings." The best part is, Nancy and Bart stay connected with those same families throughout the rest of the year, and they always sign up the following summer for the next retreat. Philemon chapter 1 says that Christian love gives great joy and encouragement. So, hey, I invite you to give Christian love like that. Serve with us at a family retreat next summer. For all the details, just go to our family retreat page at johnnyandfriends.org. And one day you just might meet Bart and Nancy.
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9: Moody Radio weather from Premium Motors in Villa Park, serving Chicagoland for more than 20 years. Generally clear as the night goes on, a low 65. Next chance for showers with thunderstorms rumbling in Tuesday afternoon into Tuesday night with our next front at our Tuesday high approaching 80. I'm staff meteorologist Jennifer Naramore for 90.1 FM, Moody Radio.
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7: There's always going to be someone that's a little smarter, a little wealthier, a little brighter. There's always someone that's ahead of the ball game. And when we live in this mentality of comparison, it breeds a spirit of discontentment.

0: 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Mark is founding pastor of New Life Community Church in Chicago. I'm Wayne Shepherd. We're in a series titled Relentless, pressing on when the pressure is on, and we've been learning about hope and joy. Today we'll be looking at the secret of contentment. Now, is contentment something that just happens to us, or are there things that we can do to cultivate happiness and joy? Pastor Mark will explore those questions right now as we get started. If you have your Bible, feel free to turn to the book of Philippians. Mark will be teaching from chapter 4, verse 10.
1: A secret is something that only a few people know, and a whole lot of people don't understand. It's hidden from most, but revealed to few. A secret is something that, well, only a few people grasp, but most people can't understand, don't know, haven't been explained, or it's a mystery to them. I believe, by and large, our world lives in deep discontentment. In fact, I believe that we have a culture of discontentment in our society. Most people you talk to are, by and large, unhappy and discontent. In fact, I've discovered that advertisers put a lot of money into trying to take advantage of our discontentment. Have you ever watched commercials? They spend millions of dollars trying to tap into your spirit of discontentment. What they try to tell you is that you're going to be unhappy and continue to be unhappy until you buy their product. Let's take shampoo, for example. I don't watch very many shampoo commercials that much. But if you see a shampoo commercial, the typical shampoo commercial, you'll watch it and there'll be some frumpy girl with a very unhappy face and her hair looks all tangled and she looks very discontent, very unhappy with life before she uses that particular shampoo. And they'll show a shot of her and she just looks like she's miserable. And then she uses the shampoo. And they'll show her washing her hair in shampoo and using the shampoo. And then on the other side, she's in a convertible. Her hair's blowing in the wind. She's got a young, handsome, strapping guy driving the car over her. And she looks happy and free in life. And the commercial says, buy our shampoo and you too can experience the brilliance of beautiful hair and wonderful life. And the message behind the shampoo commercial is that before you use their product, you're very unhappy and discontent. But if only you would use their shampoo, then you too could be fulfilled and happy and living the dream of your life. Advertisers know that by and large, most of us are discontent and most of us are looking for something to make us happier. And so they tap into the spirit of discontentment to try to sell their product. To try to let you know that if only you had their product, then you would be happy and content as well. I believe that we live in a discontent world by and large because we practice habits that make us discontent. I was thinking about this whole thing of discontentment and I was thinking about my own life and when I get discontent in life, and I realized that there's four common habits, and there may be more than this, but there's four common habits that most people that are discontent practice on a regular basis. Habit number one, we compare ourselves habitually to others. You know, one of the greatest bad habits that leads to discontentment is the habit of comparing ourselves to others. Many of us, well, we're fairly happy until we start looking at what someone else has. You've all been at a birthday party and little six-year-old gets a piece of cake and they're cutting up the birthday cake and the party organizer cuts a slice of chocolate cake and puts it in his plate. And he looks at the piece of chocolate cake that he's got and he smiles and he says, thank you. He's so happy. He gets his fork and he's ready to eat. He has a smile across his face. And then he looks at the next six-year-old next to him who's got a piece of cake, but it's a little bigger than his. Suddenly his smile turns into a frown and he says, his piece is bigger than mine. You see, he was very happy until he compared his slice of the cake to the other person's slice of the cake. And suddenly that happiness and contentment turns into comparison and discontentment. Some of you have lived so long with this comparative mentality that it's second nature to you. Some of you ladies walk into any setting you're in, a church setting, a party setting, a house setting, and you look around the room and you compare yourself to other people. If someone is dressed nicer than you, someone looks better than you, immediately you become insecure. Or if they look worse than you, then immediately you become confident and happy that you're the best looking person in the room. There's this comparative mentality around us. And so if we're doing better than others, we're happy. If others are doing better than us, we're unhappy. And how many of you know there's always going to be someone that has more than we have? There's always going to be someone that's a little smarter, a little wealthier, a little brighter, someone that's always going to have something a little bigger than what we have. There's always someone that's ahead of the ball game. And when we live in this mentality of comparison, it breeds a spirit of discontentment. The second habit that causes us to become discontent is devaluing what we currently possess. We look at what we have and we say, this is nothing. Then we become discontent. What I've discovered is that many of us, we strive to get something, but once we have it, we start devaluating it. We no longer appreciate it. Many of us strive. You work and work and work to get something, and once you get it, you don't appreciate it. You get it and you say, I don't like it. Some of your wives were shocked and surprised because while you were dating them, your husband was Mr. Romantic, and the flowers would come, the doors were open, the poetry was written, songs were invoked, and sweet words were whispered, and you thought, he's such a romantic, he's such a nice guy. Oh, this guy, he buys me gifts all the time, I'm just married. And then he got married, put a ring on your finger, and suddenly he changed. And you say, what happened to Mr. Romance? Well, he got you. Now his attention is focused on other things. He's already got you, so now he's focused on other things. And you say, hey, I thought he was always going to be that way. But oftentimes, once we get something, we stop valuing what it is. We value what we don't have, but once we possess it, we no longer value it. The third habit that I've seen in a lot of people that have a spirit of discontentment is focusing on what they don't have. I run into so many people that live their life either bemoaning what they've lost or wishing for what they don't have. You live constantly in this place of being sad over the youth that you lost, the friends that are no longer there, your health that's not as good as it used to be, the place that you used to live in, the high school you attended, the college you were at. You bemoan what you've lost and you can't wait to something that you don't have, but you constantly live in that place of looking at what you either lost or you don't have, and you're never content with what you do have. There are some people that are constantly living that way, constantly bemoaning what they don't have. You don't look at, it's the proverbial, we don't look at the glass that's half full, we look at the glass that's half empty. We don't look at the things that we possess, we look at the things that we don't possess. We look at our surroundings and we say, I'm lacking something. When we habitually compare ourselves to other, when we devalue what we currently possess, when we focus on what we don't have, and when we're not living in the present and enjoying the present. Let me talk about that last habit. I run into a lot of people as well, encounter a lot of people that never enjoy the present. They're either fixated on the future. I'm not happy right now because I don't have a man. But once I have a man, I'm going to be happy. I'm waiting for my knight in shining armor. And once I have a man, I'll be happy. And so you live continually thinking, once I have a man. You walked into church this morning and said, Lord, he may be here. Oh, Jesus, guide the usher to have me sit beside the man that may be that man. You look to your right, you look to your left, you said, no, definitely not, Lord. And you're wondering when you have, and then you get that man and you say, Lord, when he gets a job that I really like, and Lord, now that he has the job, when we get the house that we really want, Lord, then I will be happy. And then you have the house and you say, well, what's a house without kids in it? Only when we have kids and I'll be happy. Then you have your first pregnancy and you have a kid and you say, praise God for this. This is great. But once this kid gets out of diapers, then I'll be very happy because I can't stand this diaper phase. And then they got out of diapers and you say, I don't have any free time. Once they go to school, then I'll be happy. And then they start going to school and you say, well, they really need a little brother and sister. Once I have a little brother or sister, then I'll be happy. You're continually saying you'll be happy when something happens in the future. But when it happens, you're still not happy. You haven't paused to say, thank you. I'm enjoying the current and blessing you for the season that I'm living. And when you practice these four habits of discontentment, it leads to envy, jealousy, greed, resentment, and overall, it takes away your contentment.
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1: What is contentment? Contentment is the quality or state of being contented. It's the inner sense of well-being that defies your circumstances. Contentment is finding rest in God and the resources for His life. Contentment doesn't mean that everything is going well. It doesn't mean passivity. It doesn't mean lack of ambition. Contentment simply means that you right now, as you stand, as you sit, that right now you have an inner sense of well-being. Like, I'm at peace, resting. I'm content with who God is, where I am, and what's God doing in my life. The Apostle Paul is writing this letter from a jail. He's not in a fancy, luxurious home. He's not kicking back in Cancun with his sandals up on some lawn chair. There's no little umbrella in his drink. He's in a jail, prison guards. His freedom is taken away from him. He's in a dirty, dark dungeon, writing this letter. And the purpose of his letter, the focus of his letter, is I want you to experience joy even when your circumstances can stress you out. And so he gives them really three important lessons they need to learn about contentment that I'm going to rehearse for you today. And I hope you're taking notes because you need to grasp this, because I believe in the lessons are found the secret of contentment. Number one, he says, and I want you to jot this down. Contentment is an attitude that you can learn regardless of your circumstances. Key word, learn. In verse 10, the Apostle Paul says, I rejoice greatly in the Lord. Notice he's not rejoicing in his circumstances, he's rejoicing in the Lord. The Apostle Paul is saying, I'm putting into practice rejoicing even in my bad circumstances, that at last you renewed your concern for me. Paul is saying, I'm glad that you're concerned for me. I started the church. I invested seeds in there. And he said, indeed, you were concerned, but you had no opportunity to show it. There was no email, Twitter, Facebook, telephone, cell phone, smartphone in those times. So Paul was in prison. He knew that the congregation was concerned about him, but they hadn't had an opportunity to demonstrate concern for him. And he says, I knew you were concerned, but you didn't have an opportunity to show your concern. And then he says in verse 11, I'm not saying this because I'm in need. He says, I'm not needy. I may have needs. I'm not needy. But then he says, I'm not saying this because I'm in need, for I have learned. Say that with me together. Learned. To be content, whatever the circumstances. Paul is saying that the attitude of contentment is a learned attitude. It's not subject to your circumstances. Many of us believe that we are content or not content, completely based on whether our circumstances are good or our circumstances are bad. Paul says that regardless of what your circumstances are, you can learn to be content. It's a learned attitude. In fact, the word that he uses in the Greek, in the Bible, the New Testament was written in ancient Greek, and so when we look at the original Greek, sometimes we can understand those words a little bit more clearly what he's saying. And so he says that the word that's used in the Greek is the same word that's used of a city that doesn't need any imports. Therefore, is self-contained. Paul is saying, I don't need anything from the outside to make me content. I don't need any imports to make me content because what I have already in my city makes me content. Let me translate that. Paul is saying, I don't need anything to come from the outside to make me have a sense of well-being. In the middle of a prison sentence, in the middle of stress, I still have contentment because my contentment isn't based on whether I have something from the outside that comes to me or not. My contentment is based on an inner quality, not an external stimulus in my life. You don't need any imports to make you content. Some of you are still waiting for that import. Some of you are saying, well, I would be a much more content and happy person if my husband would change his attitude. So once my husband changes his attitude, then I will be content. Until he changes his attitude, I'm going to be a bitter, angry, unhappy woman because I'm a victim of my husband's bad attitude. Hello. In essence, you're saying if I get an import of a good attitude, then I'll be content. But as long as I don't have a good attitude for my husband, I'll be miserable. That makes you a what? A victim. Say that together. That makes you a what? A victim. Victims are powerless. Victims say, I can't be content until someone else makes me content. Victims look to their circumstances to change and act like they have no power over their own attitude unless their circumstances change. The single girl says, I won't be happy until I find Mr. Right. Once I find a man, finally I feel happy, someone that loves me unconditional, a godly man. Until I find him, I'll be unhappy. Then I finally can be content. I need Mr. Right. The married woman says, I married Mr. Wrong. As long as I have this guy, I'm going to be unhappy. Once I get rid of this guy, then I'll be finally happy. One woman thinks she needs a man. One woman thinks she needs to get rid of a man. And they're both thinking, I'm a victim of my circumstances and I can't be happy until my circumstances change. As long as I work at my current job, I can't be happy because it's a toxic environment. Only when I switch jobs can I be content. So as long as I'm at this job, I have to be unhappy. I'm a victim of my circumstances. Someone says, I can't be happy when we're living paycheck to paycheck because it puts stress on me. I look at my sister, she's living a good life, she goes on vacation, has a nice car, lives in a nice neighborhood. If I lived like my sister, I'd be happy, but as long as my My financial circumstances are like this. I can't be happy. Once my husband or I get a better job, then suddenly I can be happy and content when my circumstances change. That makes you a victim. I want you to understand something. You are not a victim of your circumstances. Turn to three people and say, I'm not a victim of my circumstances. Come on, I said three. I'm not a victim of my circumstances. I am not a victim of my circumstances. Oh, I may not have the best circumstances in life. My circumstances may not be ideal, but I am not a victim. I have power over my attitude in the middle of my bad circumstances. Am I preaching to myself today or not? I need to hear this message. Paul is saying, I have learned to be content. The second thing that Paul goes on to tell us in the following verses is not only that he has learned to be content, but look at what it says in verse 12. I know what it is to be in need, and I know what it is to have plenty. I have learned the secret of being content in any and every situation, whether well-fed or hungry, whether living in plenty or living in want. The second thing I want you to write down about contentment is this. Contentment is an attitude that you can keep in the midst of changing situations. And Paul says, I have learned to be content when I'm at the bottom of the barrel scraping or when my barrel is overflowing. He says this word, I have learned the secret of being content in every situation. I don't believe that people are happier when they're wealthier or sadder when they're poor. I believe that our contentment lies on our inner disposition and the choices that we make.
0: Listening to Bold Steps and a message from Mark Jobe titled The Secret of Contentment. And remember, if you ever miss one of these programs on the radio, you can always catch up online at boldsteps.org. Mark, let's talk about our Bold Step gift. One of the biggest barriers people face when it comes to faith is the problem of suffering. If God is good, why is there so much pain in the world? You encounter this question, don't you?
2: So many times, and sometimes in a very intense way with tears coming down someone's face, they ask something like, how could this happen? Why did God allow this? If God is good, why did he allow this to happen? And those are tough, tough questions, especially when we're suffering loss. But Lee Strobel tackles that head on.
0: Yeah, he's done us a good favor here, hasn't
2: he? Yeah. In his book, A Case for Faith, he talks about, since evil and suffering exist, how can God be loving? But he tackles a lot of tough issues like that that may be holding you back from talking to people. Or maybe as you've talked to people, you encounter these questions, don't know how to answer. Like, do miracles contradict science? Can they be true? What about evolution versus creation? How does that work together? Is it offensive to claim that Jesus is the only way? Would a loving God really send people to hell? A lot of things like that, that sometimes people get stuck on, or maybe people have asked you as a believer and you're like, oh, let me get back to you. This is a great book that we would love to put in your hands.
0: Yes. And Lee was a man without faith, did not believe in God. He was an investigative journalist and decided to tackle the topic. And lo and behold, he's a preeminent apologist for the Christian faith now.
2: So he was in Chicago. And it was his own journey exploring Christianity that he realized, wow, this is true, as he dug more into it. And he's been a great apologist for the faith.
0: Yes, indeed. 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
4: I've found that sometimes facing the truth, it can be hard and it can hurt. 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It's within ourselves. World War Me. Charles Spurgeon said, "Beware of no man more than of yourself." We carry our worst enemies within us. And most of life's toughest battles are fought in the heart. 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Will pride win or humility? Will anger rule or grace? Will self take the throne or will Christ? Proverbs 16:32, "He who rules his spirit is better than he who takes a city." 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The greatest battle we'll ever win isn't over someone else. It's the battle within. And when Christ rules our heart, he gives victory.
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4: Hold to his hands. God's unchanging hand. Build your hope on things eternal. We've got a hold to God's unchanging hand. It's Moody Radio. I'm Effie. I remember singing that song growing up in Arkansas. You know, before any walls go up, a builder has to lay a solid foundation. Without the foundation, the weight of the house can shift, the walls can crack, anything can happen. Spiritually, that's why 1 Corinthians 3:11 says, "No one can lay any foundation other than Jesus Christ. He is our solid rock we build on. The Word of God is our blueprint. Prayer, the reinforcement, obedience helps us with the weak spot. It seals the deal." Let's not just build walls. Make sure our foundation is steady and firm, because when storms of life hit, only what's built on Christ is going to stand. Christ is the firm foundation, the only foundation that never shifts. Let's anchor our life to Him.
9: What are you really passionate about?
10: The Lord wants us to be passionate about Him, loving Him, serving Him, honoring Him. But Pastor Greg Laurie says it's too easy to focus elsewhere.
9: We can be distracted by secondary things. They're not bad things in and of themselves. They're just not the main thing. The main thing is to keep the main thing the main thing. And people, the main thing is Jesus Christ. That's where our passion needs to be.

0: Remember back to your school years? You're in class, paying attention to the teacher, but the cut-up in the front row, the class clown, starts to perform. He's miming what the teacher is saying. You try not to look, but you can't help yourself. Distractions are powerful, aren't they? And they're everywhere. Today on A New Beginning, Pastor Greg Laurie points out the importance of keeping our eyes fixed on the author and finisher of our faith, Jesus Christ. It's the pathway of a life well lived.
1: A new study shows that many Americans are suffering from what experts call digital distraction, right? And it's all because of this device I'm holding in my hand, the phone. In fact, there was a Harvard study that was done, and it revealed that people are experiencing digital overload. It's a defining problem in today's workplace, all day and night, on desktops, laptops, tablets, smartphones, and even watches. We have so many messages and alerts that even when we want to focus, it's nearly impossible. And people, you know, when they're driving, it's like people are driving drunk these days, but actually they're driving while using their phone. You know what it's like? Someone's in front of you in a light, and the light goes green and they don't go, and you honk and you go around them. They're looking at their phone, or they're doing something else, and we're very distracted by these things. But this can happen among Christians as well. We can be distracted. Because here's what it comes down to. We're going to follow our passion in life. You're going to walk where you look. So if I'm looking this way, that's a direction I walk in. You walk where you look. So here's my question for you in this message. What are you really passionate about? I know the default answer is Jesus, but here's how I'm going to find out what you're really passionate about. I'll just look at your social media. Because the Bible says, where your Instagram is, there will your heart be also. Actually, the Bible doesn't say that. But it says, where your treasure is, there will your heart be also. But I can find out a lot by you. In fact, now employers will look at the social media of a potential hire. They go, oh, this is a red flag, or this is a problem, or this person is really obsessed with cats, or whatever it is that you post about the most. But that's where our passion is going to be revealed. And here's the problem. We can be distracted by secondary things. They're not bad things in and of themselves. They're just not the main thing. Because as I said before, the main thing is to keep the main thing the main thing. And people, the main thing is Jesus Christ. That's where our passion needs to be. Well, the devil hates evangelism. The devil hates the church. The devil hates followers of Jesus. So the enemy attacks the church. He tried two strategies that backfired. Strategy

0: attack against the church, and I would describe it simply as distraction. Distraction. So let's read Acts chapter 6. I'm going to read verses 1 to 8, and I'm reading from the New Living Translation. As the believers rapidly multiplied, there were rumblings of discontent. That's a fascinating verse right there. As the believers were multiplying rapidly, there were rumblings of discontent. The Greek-speaking believers complained about the Hebrew-speaking believers, saying their widows were being discriminated against in the daily distribution of food. So the 12 called a meeting together of all the believers, and they said, "We apostles need to spend our time teaching the word of God and praying, not running a food program. And so, brothers, select 7 men who are well-respected, full of the Holy Spirit and wisdom, and we'll give them this responsibility, and then we apostles can spend our time in prayer and preaching the word." Everyone liked the idea. So they chose 7 Spirit-filled men, and among those men was Stephen and also Philip. And then we read God's message continued to spread, and the number of believers greatly increased in Jerusalem, and many of the Jewish priests were converted too. But Stephen, a man full of God's grace and power, performed amazing miracles and signs among the people. We'll stop there. So you can see just by reading those passages what the focus of the first century believers was. It was about prayer, Bible study, and evangelism. Hey guys, we're getting distracted. The apostles are saying we need to spend time studying the word of God and praying so we can use the gifts that God has called us to use. And therefore, we want to continue on in evangelism. So let's get this resolved. And so that's what they did. And man, they were having incredible success in reaching people. 3,000 people believed on the day of Pentecost. In Acts 4, another 4,000 believe in Jesus. So when God is working, the devil will always be attacking, and it's through division. Look at verse 1. As the believers rapidly multiplied, there were rumblings of discontent. You know, it's not even really important what they were complaining about. In this instance, they thought one group was being favored over another group. But really, what it was about was selfishness instead of selflessness. What about me? When are we going to mature enough as a Christian where we realize it's not about me, it's about we, right? Not just me, we, it's like us. Like, it's not just how can everyone serve me? How can I be blessed? What can I get out of this? But when are we going to mature enough to come to church and say, how can I serve others? How can I be used by God? How can I develop and use my gifts? This is the thing that sometimes we miss out on, is if you want to know the secret of Christian living, it's sort of upside down. And that's why I've called this series Upside Down Living. It's upside down in this way. The way to up is down. Happiness is found in serving, not being served. Happiness is not found in self-fulfillment, but in self-denial. Jesus said, hey, you want to find your life, then lose your life. If any man will take up his cross and follow me and lose his life, then he will find it. What does that mean? It means if you put God's will first in your life and pursue that, you will find the happiness and joy that you really want. So the next time you feel like throwing in the towel, why don't you take up the towel instead? And wash the feet of others, so to speak. Because Jesus said, it's more happy to give than it is to receive. So the apostles say, look, let's find some spirit-filled men. And I find this really interesting, is that they needed spirit-filled, godly individuals of wisdom to do the things that needed to be done. And I bring this up because sometimes people think if you're called to be a teacher or a preacher, that's the highest calling. But if you're called to serve behind the scenes or do different kinds of work, that's not as important, not at all. These men needed to be as spirit-filled as anybody else did. So we see some unique qualities in the life of Stephen that I want to identify.
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1: 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I'm now clinging more tightly to Jesus than ever before and have thanked God many times for you. 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
3: There's another thing that will come out of this story. Stephen died at a very young age. In fact, he was the first martyr of the early church. And when we look at someone who dies when they're young, we think of it as a tragedy. And in fact, in many ways, it is. But it's interesting because Stephen's name means crown, crown. And an early death means an early crown. Let me illustrate it. Let's say you were standing in line to go to Disneyland. And let's say the line is like 45 minutes before you're going to get into the park. And you're hot and you're sweating and you're miserable. And all of a sudden the CEO of Disneyland comes out with Donald Duck next to him. And he walks to you in the back of that line and he says, you don't look like you're that comfortable. I'm going to take you to the front of the line and take you into the park. And Donald Duck says, and so you go. Three people woke up. What's happening? Yeah. So you walk in. Not a bad Donald Duck, right? Donald's hard to do. When I have time sometime, I'll have Donald Duck doing a worship song. I actually have a couple. But I almost pass out when I do it, and I don't know why. Something with making that sound. But here's Donald Duck getting angry. You ready for it? Like that. Okay, sit down. That's it, people. That's all you'll remember. What was the sermon about? I don't know, but he did this duck thing. So Stephen had certain qualities that God put in his life, but he was called home to heaven early. So now he's brought before the Sanhedrin. The Sanhedrin was sort of like the Supreme Court of the day. But back in this culture, they had religious authority, but they also had secular authority. So they ruled in all kinds of affairs and issues of the day. These guys were the most influential people in the land. So here stands Stephen before this very distinguished group of individuals. And he's thinking, this is an opportunity for the gospel. Now, if Stephen had played his cards right, he could have gone home for dinner. But he thought, no, I want to reach these people with the gospel. And I wonder, and I can't guarantee this, of course, but I wonder if he even zeroed in on one of those men in the Sanhedrin. Clearly the leader, a young man named Saul. And he thought, what if God reached that guy? What if he became a follower of Jesus? Can you imagine what the Lord could do through a man like that? We don't know if that was the case, but we know Saul was there. So now Stephen gives this amazing overview of the history of the Jewish people, and there's so much interesting detail in it. And then he brings it to Jesus and reminds him that they betrayed Christ. They crucified Christ. Well, this didn't go over real well. We pick the story up in Acts chapter 7, verse 54. Why don't you look at that with me? The Jewish leaders were infuriated by Stephen's accusation, and they shook their fists at him in rage. You know, a message is not going over well when people do that, when they shake their fist at you. But Stephen, full of the Holy Spirit, gazed steadily into heaven and saw the glory of God. And he saw Jesus standing in the place of honor at God's right hand. And he told them, look, I see the heavens open and the Son of Man standing at the place of honor at God's right hand. And then they put their hands over their ears and began shouting. And they rushed at him and dragged him out of the city and began to stone him. And his accusers took off their coats and laid them at the feet of a young man named Saul. And as they stoned him, Stephen prayed, Lord Jesus, receive my spirit. He fell to his knees shouting, Lord, don't charge him with this sin. And with that, he fell asleep. Wow, what a story. Look at the blind bias of these people that should know better. They knew the word of God. But verse 57 says, they put their hands over their ears and began shouting and rushed at him and dragged him out of the city. Isn't it interesting how irrational people can be when you start talking about Jesus? You know, you can talk about anything. They're like, cool. Have a little debate. Maybe, boy, you bring up Jesus. And now they get all fired up. And now they're upset. And the veins pop out of their forehead. They get red. And their voice is louder. They're upset. They're angry. Don't even talk to me about that. It's not real. I don't believe any of it. Okay, calm down. But why do they react that way? Jesus gave us the answer in John 3:20. He says they hate the light because they want to sin in the darkness. They stay away from the light for fear their sins will be exposed and they'll be punished. The reason they don't like what you're saying is you're a bright light in a dark place. Think about when you're asleep, you have all the shades drawn, and maybe your mom and dad come in, time to wake up. The sad thing is you're in your 40s. So your mom opens up the shade and the light comes in. Oh, man, you put your pillow over your head. You're not ready for the light. That's how people are when we talk about Jesus. And these members of the Sanhedrin were coming under the conviction of the Spirit, because according to verse 51, they were resisting the Spirit, which implies they knew it was true and they were saying, no, I know what you're saying is true. That's why I'm putting my hands over my ears. That's why I'm screaming. That's why I want you to stop. That's why I'm shaking my fist. I know it's true and I don't want to hear it anymore. It says in verse 54, they were cut to the heart. That could literally be translated, they were sawn in half. Stephen was a true hero of the Christian faith and was so Christ-like in his actions. Even when he was on his knees, he stood tall.

0: We're seeing Stephen gave us a godly example we can follow. And Pastor Greg Laurie has more from this message yet to come here on A New Beginning. So many of the early disciples risked their very lives to share the gospel. Stephen was the first martyr for doing so. But that speaks to the importance of the message. It's a message we share every day here on A New Beginning. Have you ever responded to the Lord's offer of forgiveness? You can know your sins are forgiven, and you can know you're going to heaven when this life is over. Pastor Greg, someone can enter into that kind of relationship with God today, can't they?
1: They can, and it's so simple. And I think because it's so simple, people think, oh, it can't be that easy. Well, look, Jesus did all the heavy lifting. He carried the cross for you. He died on that cross that he carried. This isn't about what you do. It's about what he's done. But here's what the Bible says. Whoever will call upon the name of the Lord will be saved. You say, well, okay, how do I do that? You do it through prayer. And prayer is just talking to God. So listen, I'd like to lead you in a simple prayer. And if you pray this prayer after me, I believe God will hear it and answer it, and Christ will come to live inside of you. So if you want Jesus to come into your life and forgive you of your sin, if you want to know that you'll go to heaven when you die, if you want to fill that big hole in your heart, just pray this prayer after me. You could pray it out loud if you like. Pray it in the quietness of your heart, but pray these words if you would. Lord Jesus, I know that I'm a sinner, but I know that you're the Savior who died on the cross for my sin. I am sorry for my sin, and I turn from it now. And I choose to follow you from this moment forward. Be my Savior and my Lord. Be my God and my friend. Thanks for hearing this prayer and answering this prayer. In Jesus' name I pray. Amen. Listen, if you just prayed that prayer, I want you to know that God has heard you and has answered it. The Bible says, these things we write to you that believe on the name of the Son of God, that you may know that you have eternal life, that you may know. It's yours now. God has given it to you because it's the gift of eternal life through Jesus Christ, our Lord. Congratulations and welcome to the family of God.
0: Yeah, that's right. 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And I'm telling you, this has some of the best must-have principles for believers. Hmm. Now, is it meant more as a primer for new Christians or for sort of a refresh for all of us? What's the main goal?
1: That's a great question. The answer is it's meant for both.
0: Okay.
1: Yes. It's great for a new Christian to read this because it goes through the basic things that every growing, and I want to emphasize that word growing, Christian needs to know. The Christian life is one of constant development, constant change, constant growth. And so to encourage that growth, there are certain things that we must engage in. And by the way, Dave, these are things that we never outgrow. Any more than you would outgrow eating. You know, can you imagine somebody saying, oh, yeah, I used to be into the whole eating thing. I would eat with the best of them, breakfast, lunch, dinner, even an occasional snack, but I don't eat anymore. Well, that's interesting. The reality is you're not going to be with us much longer.
2: Yeah.
1: Or, oh, yes, I used to breathe air with everybody else. No, there's certain things you need to do to function physically, and the same is true spiritually. And I think what I share in this book is nothing new in one sense. So it could be new to some people, especially a new believer, but the importance of reading the Bible, how to do that more effectively, how to get the most out of Bible study, how to pray, secrets to answered prayer. I talk about the importance of the church, being involved in the church. 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So yes, this will be an encouraging book for a brand new believer, but it will also be an encouraging book for any believer that wants to keep growing. And we should all want that.
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5: Celebrating abortion until birth. Last week, Massachusetts Governor Maura Healey signed the Prioritizing Patient Access to Care Act into law. The conspicuously named bill removed all gestational limits on abortion, meaning precious unborn babies can now be killed until the last moment of pregnancy. When she signed the bill into law, the governor was surrounded by women who cheered and clapped as they gleefully celebrated the opportunity to kill babies until birth. The video went viral on social media, where many users were appalled to see this level of excitement for something so disgusting. Unfortunately, we should not be surprised when abortion advocates show their true colors.
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11: 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Generally clear as the night goes on, a low 65. Next chance for showers with thunderstorms rumbling in Tuesday afternoon into Tuesday night with our next front and our Tuesday high approaching 80. I'm staff meteorologist Jennifer Naramore for 90.1 FM, Moody Radio.
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17: Sometimes when we look at them, and yet, you know, all of history, in the West at least, is a before and after picture. We've got B.C., before Christ, and we have A.D., after the year of our Lord. If you're a Christian, you can divide your life into before and after as well. You've got before pictures and you've got after pictures. Being a Christian is a monumental change. What you have here in Ephesians 2, verses 1 to 5, is you've got a B.C. and an A.D. You've got a before and an after picture. We've been looking at the before, and starting last week and continuing this week, we're looking at the after picture. As for you, you were dead in your transgressions and sins, in which you used to live, when you followed the ways of this world, and of the ruler of the kingdom of the air, and the spirit who is now at work in those who are disobedient. All of us also lived among them at one time, gratifying the cravings of our sinful nature and following its desires and thoughts. Like the rest, we were by nature objects of wrath. But because of the great love for us, God, who is rich in mercy, made us alive with Christ, even when we were dead in transgressions. It is by grace you have been saved. Let's look at this, before and after. We've been looking at the before. And we saw that before were under the influence of the flesh. See verse 3? It says, all of us also lived among them at one time, gratifying the cravings of our sinful nature and following its desires. Now, we've been looking at that for a while, and what we did see there is the flesh is not the body, remember? but rather it's the bent of the whole nature to be your own God, to be your own Savior, to save yourself, to keep control of your life, and to develop strategies for living that will not necessitate you depending on God. And so, before Christ, you're in the flesh. You may be a violent person. You may be a criminal. You may be a licentious person. Or you may be moral, generous, upright, compassionate. But in either case, you're in the flesh. Now, if that surprises you or that confuses you, it's because you still don't understand the basic message of the gospel. To be in the flesh does not necessarily mean that you're constantly breaking God's law. To be in the flesh means that you're using good things to avoid having to rely on Christ as Savior and to avoid having to make God your king. In other words, in your indecency or your decency, you're doing everything you can be to be your own Savior. Sure, over here is one person who builds his or her life and gets his or her meaning in life out of drink or out of drugs or out of eating, and they're addicted and everybody sees, yes, they're in the lust of the flesh. But over here's a person who gets his or her meaning in life out of being moral and decent, out of feeling like I'm better than most. I'm religious, you see. And though it's very subtle, that person is just as much in the grips of the flesh because they're using religion as a strategy for avoiding making Jesus both Lord and Savior. Now, we were looking at that. We spent plenty of time on that. There's no reason to go back to that, but we've got to remind you of that because you can't, unless you understand and have a good, clear picture of the before, you won't understand the after. In some translations, it goes this way. In verse 4, but God, because of his great love for us, who is rich in mercy, made us alive together with Christ, even when we were dead. Now, all I want to do and all we have time to do tonight, and since we're getting ready for the Lord's Supper, is just to look at this term, but God made us alive. In the Bible, there are many, many, many ways of talking about this. In the book of Titus, I think I referred to this last week, in the book of Titus, Paul says almost the same thing in a passage that's unbelievably parallel to the passage we just read. In Titus, he says, at one time, we too were deceived and enslaved by all kinds of passions. We lived alone and in anger and envy, being hated and hating one another. But when the kindness and love of God, our Savior, appeared, he saved us, not because of righteous things we have done, but because of his mercy. He saved us through the washing of rebirth and regeneration by the Holy Spirit, which he poured out on us through Christ. Now here in Ephesians 2, he made us alive. Here it talks about the rebirth and the regeneration by the Spirit. In John chapter 3, Jesus is talking to Nicodemus about the same thing when he says, marvel not that I say, ye must be born again. You must be born again, born from above, to enter the kingdom of God, to see the kingdom of God. Born again, born of the Spirit, born of above, made alive, rebirth, regeneration by the Spirit. They're all talking about the same thing. This is the sine qua non of what it means to be a Christian. This is the essence of what it means to be a Christian. I know that there are plenty of people, especially in a town like ours, who like to make distinctions between Christians. They say, well, are you a born-again Christian? And you see, that's an exercise in redundancy. Because according to this, what is a Christian but somebody who's been made alive, who's been given the rebirth and regeneration by the Holy Spirit, who's been born from above? That's what a Christian is. Now, when Paul and when Jesus uses this term, they could have used other terms for what it means to become a Christian, but they continually said, made alive, born again. When they chose a metaphor like that, as dramatic as that, and as drastic as that, they must have been trying to get across certain truths about what it means to be a Christian. So let's try to draw some of the implications out. If being a Christian means to be made alive, if it means to be born again, what do we learn about being a Christian? These things. First of all, first thing we learn about being a Christian is Christianity is not something you simply, it's not something that just gets added to your life. Christianity is not a supplement. Christianity is not something that, some new information that you add. It's a complete reorientation. It's a complete change. Look, when a person becomes a Christian, they don't just get some new information that they add to things. They don't just put a new file in the drawer. They don't just put a new book on the shelf. Instead, when the Holy Spirit opens your eyes to the truth, when you're born again, religious people, to their shock, realize that all of their lives, their religion was really a way of keeping Jesus away. Religious people, when they're born again, realize that all of their lives, their religion was their religion and their morality and their religious activities were just strategies to keep from having to really trust Jesus as Savior. But it was a strategy to be their own Savior. Successful people realize that all of their life, success was actually a way of keeping Jesus away, keeping control of my life. Loving people find that their love was a way for them to actually keep Jesus away and keep control of their life. Codependent people realize that their codependency was a form of worship, was another way of saying, I can be saved as long as people need me. Everybody, religious people, violent people, addicted people, loving and decent people, every one of them, instead of just getting a little addition, Christianity means a violent, almost, reorientation of their life. And they suddenly see, for the first time, that though all of them admitted that they were sinners or they had flaws or they had errors or they had faults in their life, they finally realize that they are so lost that it'll take the death of the Son of God to save them. Something they never understood. They may have sat in church for years or they may have never wanted to come anywhere near church for years, yet they're in the same boat. They were in the lusts of the flesh. Their flesh had taken hold and through indecency or decency, they rebelled against God. And when they're born again, they're shocked to have this radical new view of themselves. Has that happened to you? Christianity, because it's the new birth, is not an addition, it's not a supplement. Secondly, this term being born again doesn't just teach us that Christianity is not just an addition, but it even means Christianity is not just simply getting in touch with your own inner resources. You see, in this city, you've got a multitude of books and tapes and seminars and religions and various sorts. Is that me off? I'm still there. Pardon me. And various sorts of various forms of philosophies that basically come down to this: you have what it takes. You just have to get in touch with it. You have to dig down deep. You have to get in touch, but you've got the inner resources. You've got what it takes. When the Bible says you must be born again, you must be made alive, what is the Bible saying? It's coming from a radically different perspective. It's saying you do not have what it takes. And the sooner you admit that and realize it, the better.
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17: Another way to put it is, In verse 4 starts, but God. And that right there is the essence of the way Christians look at things. But God, you don't have what it takes. There needs to be an intervention from the outside. What you need has to come from the outside. Have you begun to understand Christianity that way? Or do you? Is there anybody here that still thinks of Christianity in terms of your own efforts and what you're doing? Or do you see it's got to come from the outside? It's not a matter of getting in touch with what's on the inside. Not at all. You don't have what it takes. If you think that sounds awful, if you think that sounds demeaning, if you think that sounds pessimistic, you still don't understand. But the one thing you do are beginning to understand is Christianity is a very different thing than probably what you have thought it is. But God, the new birth means something. A life has to come from the outside. So the new birth means that it's not just an addition. Secondly, the new birth means it's not just getting in touch with something inside you. There's nothing inside you but deadness, and life comes from the outside. Thirdly, the new birth means it's not something that you can direct. It's not something that you take up. Christianity is not a program that you just decide and take up and go into. Who decides to be born? Who decides, I think it's time? Birth is something that happens to you. Something comes and rocks you. If you have any idea of what Christianity is, when you read the New Testament, you'll see that. Here's Paul. He used to be Saul of Tarsus. And there's a place where Paul says, in Galatians 2:20, he says, I live, yet not I, but Christ lives within me. I live, yet not I, but Christ lives in me. Now, that's a perfect example of what it means to be a Christian. There's a confusion there, but it's a wonderful confusion. It's a delirious confusion. It's a joyful confusion. He says, it's I that live, and yet it's not I. See, that's what every Christian feels like. It's me, but it's not me. Well, it has to be me. Of course it's me. I am Paul of Tarsus. I'm not Paul of Tarsus, but it is a new Paul of Tarsus. A Christian becomes a beautifully complex person. Stupendous what Christianity is. Something has come from the outside. A new life has been brought to me. A new perspective has been brought to me. I see things differently. I have a new power within me, a new strength. I've been made partaker of the divine nature. And now there's a sense in which I still am me, but I'm not me. There's a joy about it, and yet there's always, I would call it, a holy and joyful confusion about it. It is I, yet it is not I. It's me, yet it is not me. You can see it in that hymn. And can it be that I should gain an interest in the Savior's blood? Died he for me who caused his pain? Now, if you think of Christianity as something that's an addition, or something that comes from the inside, then you believe Christianity is something that you direct, something that you pick up, like a program. You decided to go to grad school. You decided on a career. You decided to lose weight. You decided to learn a language. You decided these things, and you're moving through them, and you're being disciplined about it, and you're making progress. That's not at all what Christianity is about. Christianity comes from the outside and something that happens to you. Oh, yes, you cooperate. Oh, yes, you discipline yourself to grow, but you always know that you're being rocked from the outside and now from the inside, that it's you, yet it's not you, that there's two yous, and the new one is growing stronger and stronger all the time. There's an inner conflict. There's almost a sense in which sometimes I've talked to Christians who say, especially new Christians who say, I don't think I was here a while ago. What am I? What happened? It is I, yet it's not I. Being born again is something absolutely amazing and absolutely remarkable. It's miraculous. It creates a complex psychological state. It comes from the outside, not from the inside. It's a completely new orientation. It's not just an addition. All of that is seen in this term, being born again. Now, the last thing I want to ask you for tonight before we go to the Lord's table is this. Do you know that this has happened to you or not? How can you tell? And I think I mentioned at the very end of last week's sermon in the evening, I started to get into three marks of the difference between a nice person and a new person, three marks of the difference between a morally reformed person and a spiritually reborn person. Those are two different things. How do you know you're spiritually reborn and not just morally reformed? And I'll tell you what those three, I'll just give you three indicators, three marks that might help. First of all, number one, a moral person and a Christian have two different views of the truth. If you lay a piece of food on a rock, it just sort of lays there, you know? The rock can't absorb it, it can't take it in, it's just there. If you put some food into a stomach, the stomach has got a certain quality about it that can absorb it and get the nutrients out and take that and turn it into energy. A moral person might believe the truth, might applaud the truth, might obey the truth, might admire the truth, might pat him or herself on the back that he believes the truth. But a Christian feeds on the truth. It's a tremendous difference. Before you were a Christian, when you were just a moral person, you knew you had to believe the Bible, and you knew you should read the Bible. But after you become a Christian, the Bible becomes food. You find yourself panting after it. You want to understand it. Before you were a Christian, you couldn't imagine yourself reading the Bible for pleasure. Maybe for inspiration in real hard times, but not just to want to know it just for its own sake. But that's the change that happens. The great theologian Jonathan Edwards says what you develop is a taste for the truth, a relish for the truth that you didn't have before. It was not that hard to see. You know, when a minister preaches, sometimes especially you've got people who've been going to church for years, and some of their attitude is, but I already know that. I've heard that before. I've known that for years. I've known that for years, right? A real Christian, even if you've heard it 100 times before, takes it and says, boy, I need to know this better. Boy, it's a thrilling thing. It's a disturbing thing. It's a comforting thing. Don't you see the difference? One of them looks at it as food. The other one looks at it as something else. I mean, there's nobody that sits down Sunday morning and you get up to eat and you sit down and somebody wants to serve you breakfast and you say, I had breakfast yesterday. I had breakfast the day before that. Why in the world would I want breakfast now? Eggs, I know what eggs are all about. Toast, I know what toast is all about. You would have to say this person is obviously an android from Star Trek or something like that. This person doesn't need to know. But if you're a human being, if you don't have a heart of stone, but you have a heart of flesh, it says in Colossians 3:16, the word of God dwells in you richly. Only a Christian understands that. Only a Christian wants that. Only a Christian can do that. Huge difference. Your attitude toward truth. A morally reformed person applauds the truth. A spiritually reborn person applies the truth, eats the truth, feeds on the truth, gets the sweetness out of it. Do you know that? Second, if you want to know whether you're morally reformed versus spiritually reborn, those two kinds of folks also differ not only in their attitude toward truth, but in their attitude toward failures. Failures, yes. Listen. All other philosophies and all other religions basically say this. Pull yourself together. Get a grip. Summons up all of your and focus all of your strength and do this. You can do it. And that's really what salvation is to a Muslim. That's what salvation is to a Jew. That's what salvation is to a Hindu. That's what salvation is to a humanist. That's what salvation is to anybody. Get it together. Summons up all of your focused strength and do it. So then what does a person like that say to a failure? Gee, I'm sorry. What does that person say to someone who says, I summoned it all up, I pulled it all together, I did everything I possibly could, and I couldn't do it. I failed. Now what? And every other religion except Christianity says, I don't know. You tried, I don't know. You failed. Your life's a failure. You're all broken. Whoops. I don't know what we're going to do now. When John the Baptist was not sure who Jesus was, wasn't sure he was the Messiah, he sent a messenger, though he was in prison, and he said, how do we know you're the one, or should we look for another? And what did Jesus say? He says, go back and tell John the Baptist what you see. And what did he see? Tell him that the blind see, the deaf hear, the lepers are cleansed, and the poor have good news preached to him. Now, what was Jesus saying? He says, John, you want to know whether I'm the real McCoy? Do you want to know whether the gospel of the kingdom has really come in me? I'll tell you how you can know. Look at the hard cases. Look at the failures. Look at the lame. Look at the halt. Look at the lepers. Look at the poor. Look at the marginalized. Look at them. Their lives are transformed through me. That's how you know the difference between spiritual power and moral reformation. The morally reforms have nothing to say to a failure, but Christians know that they are failures. Christians have seen God's power work through failures. Christians never stay away from failures. They never give up on anybody. They hold hope for anyone. That's how you know whether you're a morally reformed person who pulled yourself up by your bootstraps, or whether you've been transformed by the grace of God.
16: 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Today's sermon was preached in 1992. The sermons you hear on Gospel and Life Radio were preached from 1989 to 2017 while Dr. Keller was senior pastor at Redeemer Presbyterian Church. 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
18: What comes to your mind with the start of a school year? 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It can also feel like a mix of anticipation and anxiety. Even if you're long past your school days, this time of year still feels like a fresh start. Hi, I'm Mark Gothier with Crew and Making Your Life Count. I wonder, what if this year could be different? Not because your schedule is finally under control or because all the unknowns disappear, but because you begin with the right foundation. It's easy to spend these next few weeks thinking about grades, calendars, practices, deadlines, and everything that has to get done. Those things matter. But before any of those things, God simply invites us to be with Him. Jesus said, "Abide in me, for apart from me, you can do nothing." I've found that when I start my day with Jesus, it doesn't mean everything goes perfectly. The schedule can still get hectic. Unexpected problems still show up. But there's a peace that wasn't there before. There's confidence that doesn't come from having all the answers. It comes from knowing the one who does. Whether you're walking into a classroom, an office, or simply another ordinary day, you never walk in alone. So before the rush of this new season begins, take a moment to slow down. Open God's Word. Spend a few minutes talking with Him. Ask Him to guide your steps and to use your life for His purposes. Because the best way to start a new school year or any new season is walking hand in hand with Jesus. To discover more ways to walk with God every day, visit crew.org/life.
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2: Moody Radio weather from Premium Motors in Villa Park, serving Chicagoland for more than 20 years. Generally clears, the night goes on, a low 65. Next chance for showers with thunderstorms rumbling in Tuesday afternoon into Tuesday night with our next front at our Tuesday high approaching 80. I'm staff meteorologist Jennifer Naramore for 90.1 FM, Moody Radio.
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0: That's Tasha Layton and Meet Me in the Valley on Moody Radio. Hi, this is Bill Meyer with a Christian artist update for you. Emerson Day received some exciting news last week. She's been invited to perform at the Grand Ole Opry in Nashville in September. Emerson posted this, "A lifelong dream is coming true. God is so good. I'm so honored to be taking the stage on September 4th at my Opry debut."
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What do you do when you're at the end of your rope? Well, sometimes all we can do is fall on our knees and cry out to God. Here's We the Kingdom. Face down.

0: 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You know, we live in a world of distractions, but those who enjoy a fulfilling life keep the main thing the main thing. 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

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The Bible says, "To all who did receive him, to those who believed in his name, he gave the right to become children of God."

0: Knowing God from Harvest with Pastor and Evangelist Greg Laurie.
1: My grandchildren have some rabbits, Fuzzy and Cotton. Well, sadly, the other day, my granddaughter Allie came in crying because Fuzzy died. And, this is heartbreaking for a little child. But one of the things that Allie said after Fuzzy died was, "It isn't fair." And I think she sort of tapped into something there that we feel about a lot of things in life. Well, that just isn't fair. I mean, we all assume we're, well, going to live long lives. And it just seems like an aberration that death would come and change everything. And really, it's true. It isn't fair. It isn't good. Death is harsh and mean, and it rips people away that we love. So listen, Christ has conquered death. You say, "Now, are you nuts, Craig? People still die. What do you mean Christ has conquered death?" Well, I know people die. Oh, I know that very well, actually. But I'm saying death is not the end. When you put your faith in Christ, you have life during life, and you have the hope of life beyond the grave. Why? Because when Jesus died on the cross, he paid the price for our sin, and he conquered death. Death died when Christ rose. What are you trusting in right now?
0: 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Already know God? 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That's why we're here, giving you solid truth through God's Word. 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
2: Moody Radio weather from Premium Motors in Villa Park, serving Chicagoland for more than 20 years. Generally clear as the night goes on, a low 65. Next chance for showers with thunderstorms rumbling in Tuesday afternoon into Tuesday night with our next front at our Tuesday high approaching 80. I'm staff meteorologist Jennifer Naramore for 90.1 FM Moody Radio.
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0: 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God is calling. 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

0: John Reddick and Holding on Moody Radio. The WNBA is making headlines, but the reasons go beyond basketball. A player's public statements about biological males not playing in women's sports have raised the transgender issue in the news again. On the latest episode of Equipped, Chris Brooks will examine what Scripture and science say about this issue. 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
1: 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That's Katie M. Kelly. She's written Grace Will Be There, Finding God in the Life We Aren't Ready For. It's about the seasons of life that just arrive heavy, uncertain, and harder than you expected. 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

0: You would think, considering Isaiah was such a prominent figure in the Bible, and the book of Isaiah is one of the longest books of the Bible, that there would be plenty of coverage of Mrs. Isaiah. In fact, though, she is mentioned only once. In Isaiah 8:3, we're told that I went to the prophetess, and she conceived and bore a son. That's it. That's the only time she's mentioned. Isaiah was a mighty man used by God to prepare the way for the coming Messiah. We know little about his personal life. We know him as a prophet who used beautiful language to warn the Israelites of what was to come. He was a teacher, a disciple, and a counselor. Isaiah was a busy man dedicated to his work. All we know about Isaiah's wife was that she was a prophetess who bore him two sons. But I think, like Mrs. Noah, the fact that little is said about her speaks volumes. Mrs. Isaiah was obviously a spiritually strong woman. It would make sense for them to serve together. Perhaps while he was out speaking to the masses, she was quietly ministering and speaking to the women. It couldn't have been easy to be married to a prophet who spoke out against his people, warning them of what was to come if they didn't get their act together. Fortunately, God blessed Isaiah with a woman who understood what he was going through and was there for him when times were tough. May we be willing to stand in the shadows, supporting our men however we can. I'm Sharon Wilharm, host of All God's Women and author of The Amazing Crab Alley Revival, a Southern historical story about Victorian church ladies. Learn more at allgodswomen.com.
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2: Moody Radio weather from Premium Motors in Villa Park, serving Chicagoland for more than 20 years. Generally clear as the night goes on, a low 65. Next chance for showers with thunderstorms rumbling in Tuesday afternoon into Tuesday night with our next front and our Tuesday high approaching 80. I'm staff meteorologist Jennifer Naramore for 90.1 FM, Moody Radio.
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1: That's Toby Mac on Moody Radio. Hey, check out this quote I found from Toby this week. He said, if you judged a tree in winter, you'd never believe in spring. 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
1: 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From glaring sins to little white lies, we're confronted daily with temptation. 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
1: During his campaign for mayor of New York City, candidate Zohram Mamdani pledged to open government grocery stores. A few weeks ago, he announced the first location of his tax-funded grocery store. Although this might seem compassionate, let's consider some of the facts. First, we should ask why the government is involved at all. Given the extensive network of food assistance programs already in place, along with food banks, churches, and private community organizations that help with those who cannot afford groceries, taxpayers are also being asked to spend $70 million on this project. Second is a valid concern of fraud. The mayor promised to reduce prices by 30%. People are going to buy lots of produce and then sell it on the black market. To protect against this, there's talk about requiring an ID to buy groceries in New York City. That might keep out non-residents, but to prevent residents from exploiting the system, they would likely have to limit the number of groceries anyone can purchase. If this project is successful, residents will flock to the stores and clear out the shelves. It may start out as Whole Foods, but soon it will become No Foods. The mayor will have to put more money into the project to make the project look successful. After all, these stores are all about selling socialism, not produce. Third, these stores will drive some neighborhood convenience stores to bankruptcy. The answer that came from the Democratic Socialist Party co-chair was simple. The small business owners shouldn't have been in the business in the first place. I think we would all like to make America healthy again, but let's not naively assume that government-run grocery stores are the best way to achieve that worthy goal. I'm Kirby Anderson, and that's my point of view.
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5: Moody Radio weather from Premium Motors in Villa Park, serving Chicagoland for more than 20 years. Generally clear as the night goes on, a low 65. Next chance for showers with thunderstorms rumbling in Tuesday afternoon into Tuesday night with our next front and our Tuesday high approaching 80. I'm staff meteorologist Jennifer Naramore for 90.1 FM, Moody Radio.
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1: In Romans 15, the Bible says, "May the God of hope fill you with all joy and peace in believing, so that by the power of the Holy Spirit, you may abound in hope."

0: Wow, that's Cochran & Company, what grace can do on Moody Radio. Hi, it's Bill Meyer with a Christian artist update for you. Cade Thompson appeared on Hannah Kerr's podcast last week, and he talked about a heartbreaking prayer that nearly ended his music career. He also shared glimpses into his newlywed life with his wife, Amber, and what it's like to be married as a touring musician. 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

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You're going to have mountaintop experiences in your life, and you're going to have some pretty deep valleys. Both of them are addressed in Scripture. Here's Torrin Wells.

0: God.
1: Dr. Tony Evans says our physical addictions have spiritual roots, explaining why human solutions can't break them. So what will? We'll find out as we spend 2 minutes with Tony.
2: Many of God's children are spiritual POWs, trapped in a sin that they have been unable to break, trapped in a situation that is contrary to the will and word of God, from which they have not been able to escape. Whether it is alcoholism or drugs or pornography or gluttony, they find themselves caught and unable to get out. There is a whole addiction industry today to help people get out of the vice grip that is holding them illegitimately hostage. And what many are discovering is that going to church hadn't solved their problem. Praying hasn't released them from it. The biblical word for what the world calls addiction is stronghold. A stronghold is a spiritually based addiction, which means if you try to fix an addiction, which is really a stronghold, without the right spiritual connection, you can't be released from it because you haven't dealt with the core issue that's behind it. So you just deal with the thing itself.
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4: Moody Radio weather from Premium Motors in Villa Park, serving Chicagoland for more than 20 years. Generally clear as the night goes on, a low 65. Next chance for showers with thunderstorms rumbling in Tuesday afternoon into Tuesday night with our next front and our Tuesday high approaching 80. I'm staff meteorologist Jennifer Naramore for 90.1 FM, Moody Radio.
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6: One of the realities that you and I just have to reckon with is that we follow a crucified Savior who is despised by the world. Being a Christian does not mean joining the acceptable group. A day of glory is coming when every knee will bow and every tongue confess that Jesus Christ is Lord, to the glory of God the Father.
7: Welcome to Encounter the Truth with Jonathan Griffiths. I'm Steve Hiller, and glad you've joined us today. And Jonathan, you know, for those who maybe were under the misconception that once they came to know Christ, life would be easy, people would like them, you learn very quickly that that is not the case. If we're really going to follow Jesus, that means we are going to be despised by some people. So for the person who's maybe walking through that right now, what encouragement would you offer?
8: Well, I think I would want to offer encouragement, as you put it, because you need to know that your experience is not strange, it's not unexpected, and it's not out of step with the teachings of the Lord Jesus himself. He prepared us to understand that following him would be tough, because following him means following him on the way to the cross. And we need these reminders. We need a reality check from time to time. It's helpful to have it ahead of times of suffering, to be reminded to expect these things. But of course, many will be going through times of difficulty, even listening to this message now. And for you, the encouragement is this: Jesus told us it would be this way. Your experience does not mean that your Christianity is substandard or inauthentic. This is the reality of the Christian life. And so be encouraged.
7: Well, let's continue that encouragement by opening God's Word together. Matthew chapter 16 is where we are at, looking at verses 21 to 28 today as we begin a message called The Christ of the Cross. Here is Jonathan.
6: I think we need to be realistic about the fact that our thinking is naturally inclined to be very, very worldly. Our patterns of thought and our outlook are profoundly shaped by the world around us, by the values and priorities of the culture in which we live. And because that is true for each of us, we need constantly to allow our thinking to be reshaped and renewed by the Word of God in the power of the Holy Spirit. That's at the very heart of the reason why we gather weekly like this, to hear the Word of God even as we are now. As the Lord Jesus Christ engages with his disciples in the Gospels, we find him very often needing to address the worldliness of their thinking, to instruct them, to correct them, to call them to think not after the patterns of this world, but after the pattern of his own teaching. And here in our verses today in Matthew chapter 16, we find the Lord Jesus correcting a profoundly worldly pattern of thought, worldly patterns of understanding, both of himself and of themselves as disciples. Within this section of teaching, we actually hear Jesus utter one of his strongest rebukes of any disciple recorded anywhere in the Gospels. I'm sure it stood out to you as we read the passage. As Peter reveals the profound worldliness of his own thinking, Jesus has this stinging rebuke for him. There in verse 23, you see it. "Get behind me, Satan. You are a hindrance to me, for you are not setting your mind on the things of God, but on the things of man." Remarkable words. Peter's thinking was shaped by the things of man, says Jesus, not the things of God. His thinking was worldly. And Jesus made it clear that this worldly thinking was a real problem, a far greater problem than we might assume, or that Peter might have assumed. He went so far as to call this great disciple, this leading disciple, what does he call him? He calls him Satan. And to say that he was a hindrance to him, not a help. It's so striking, isn't it? It's so very striking because Peter has just made that very wonderful confession of faith. You remember it. Not a handful of verses before, perhaps only moments before in real time, we can't know for sure, Peter had declared a truth that no one else had declared with such clarity. Verse 16, in response to that great question, "Who do you say that I am?" Peter looks Jesus square in the face and he declares with perfect clarity, "You are the Christ, the Son of the living God." He's got it so right. He's got precisely the right words to say. He's made a profoundly accurate confession of faith. And now this. In this incident, Peter stands for us as a cautionary warning of a worldly outlook, a worldly frame of mind, a worldliness in thought that you and I so easily share. And Jesus uses this incident to warn us against worldliness in our thinking. Our thinking both about him and our thinking about ourselves as disciples. First, Jesus warns us against a worldly view of him. The prompt for this whole incident is a major shift in gear in the ministry of Jesus. Up until this point, he has been traveling around Israel, as we've seen, and around the peripheral regions as well, preaching, calling disciples, performing great miracles. But now comes something of a change of focus and of emphasis. Now things are going to be a little bit different. Now the focus shifts to Jerusalem and what Jesus plans to do at Jerusalem. Notice the change of gear with me there in verse 21. "From that time," change of gear, "Jesus began to show his disciples that he must go to Jerusalem and suffer many things." Jesus is sharpening his focus now on the cross. He wants his disciples to be really clear about what is going to take place in Jerusalem and what he must do there. He wants them to understand that the journey to Jerusalem that he is going to undertake is actually vitally necessary. It is central to his mission. He is going there not to be welcomed by the great and the good of Jerusalem society as their king, but no, rather to suffer at the hand of the religious influencers and the leaders, to be killed and then to rise again. And when Peter heard what Jesus was saying and began to understand what Jesus was saying, we're told in verse 22 that he reacted in the most remarkable, disrespectful, and inappropriate way. He took his teacher aside, the one whom he had called the Christ, the Messiah, the Son of the living God. He took him aside and he had the audacity to rebuke Jesus Christ. "You're wrong, Jesus. The things that you are saying are not true. You are saying things you should not say. Far be it from you, Lord. This shall never happen to you," says Peter. No disciple should talk to his teacher in this way. No Israelite would dream of addressing the true Messiah in these terms. It was outrageous behavior. Why would Peter have been moved to speak in this way? What could possibly have incited him, prompted him? What was it about the teaching of Jesus at this point that elicited such a strong reaction? Well, remember Peter's confession. He confessed in verse 16 that Jesus is the Christ, the Son of the living God. That's what he has come to see, what he has come to know about Jesus Christ. The word Christ, as you may know, literally means the anointed one, the Messiah. It means the king. It means the king who was anointed by God, as Old Testament kings were. And actually, the king was also sometimes in the Old Testament referred to as God's son. And so what Peter has got clear in his mind, whatever else he doesn't have clear, what he's got clear in his mind is that Jesus is the promised king of Israel, the one who would come as Messiah in David's line to save the nation from her enemies. It was commonly understood in that time that when the Messiah came, he would remove foreign powers from the land. He would defeat the Roman overlords. He would restore the glory of an independent nation. Israel would once again stand on its own two feet with its dignity restored, not subjugated to other pagan nations like the Greeks and the Romans. Peter clearly understood that Jesus was the Messiah. And he clearly brought a set of expectations to him in that role. In Peter's mind, going to Jerusalem was going to be great. Jesus, the Messiah, was going to walk into the city and claim his crown and his throne. But to go there and be rejected by the leadership, as Jesus said he would, to go there to suffer, to go there to die, no. That is not the plan here, Jesus. That's not what we need from you. We need liberation. We need power, Jesus. We need influence. We need force. And within this exchange, we come to see that Peter's thinking was so very worldly, and it so profoundly missed the point of Jesus' program, Jesus' mission, his outlook, Peter's outlook. It was triumphalist. You see, Jesus is going to take the world by storm, thinks Peter. He's going to take the reins of worldly power. He's going to shape the culture, shape the society. There will be an immediate display of force, of glory, of influence and power. And the disciples of Jesus, well, they're going to have a front row seat for all this. They're going to have a place of prominence and influence, thinks Peter. And when Jesus interrupted that train of thought, dismantled that dream, and insisted that suffering and shame were in the offing, Peter, he couldn't bear it. He didn't like it. He had the audacity to contradict it. And as we reflect on Peter's actions and Peter's words here, I think we quickly sense that his attitude and his concerns, his outlook, may not be so far from our very own as we might think and we might imagine. You see, Peter expected the work of Jesus and the ministry of Jesus to be immediately impressive in worldly terms. He expected there to be power and influence and the transformation of society, but Jesus said, no, that's not where this is going, not yet at least. Not in this era of history, not at this stage of the salvation plan. Before reaching the heights of glory, I must go to the cross of shame.
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6: One of the realities that you and I just have to reckon with is that we follow a crucified Savior who is despised by the world. Being a Christian does not mean joining the group of influence and power, the acceptable group, the embraced group, the inside group, the respected group. A day of glory is coming when every knee will bow and every tongue confess that Jesus Christ is Lord to the glory of God the Father. That day is coming, but that day is not yet. That day is not today. We await Christ's return. We await a day of glory, but we must live today together, friends, in the shadow of the cross. We must live today as followers of the crucified one, despised by the world. And it's just tough for us. It's tough for us to get our heads around that, just as it was tough for Peter. We want the place of influence. We want to see and feel that we are on the side of power. We want to feel that we are insiders and not outsiders. But here's the thing. This side of the glorious return of Christ, this side of the glorious revealing of his kingdom, that is not our experience. That is not our reality. And it can be very hard to accept. In our worldliness, it is not what we desire, and it is not what we long for. But what Jesus wanted Peter to understand, and what he wants us to understand, is that his work at the cross, his rejection, his suffering, his death, this saving work is at the very heart of his mission. You see, in the first instance, our greatest need is not political liberation or cultural change. Our greatest need is not the visible manifestation of the kingdom of Jesus Christ. Our greatest need is for our sin problem to be addressed. Our greatest need is for our guilt to be taken away. Our greatest need is for our heart to be cleansed. And for that need to be addressed, for our sin to be paid for, we need not a political hero, but a suffering Savior. That's our need. You see, that's why the work of Jesus at Calvary was so essential. Notice the necessity that Jesus communicates in verse 21. From that time, Jesus began to show his disciples that he must go to Jerusalem and suffer many things from the elders, the chief priests, the scribes, and be killed, and on the third day be raised. These things must happen. And so the cross confronts the worldly thinking of Peter and the worldly thinking that is so easily ours concerning Jesus Christ. Jesus rebukes Peter sharply for his way of thinking. He was furthering man's cause, Satan's cause, by talking that way. He was a hindrance to his master. That's what Jesus says. And of course, if you and I will think like Peter, if we will persist in worldly thinking about Jesus Christ, if we will think only about worldly power and worldly influence and not the power of the cross and the wonder of the gospel of sins forgiven, if that's our outlook, we're actually a hindrance too. We're not helpful. In every era of the church's life, there have been those and there will be those who are convinced that our calling and our aim as disciples of Jesus Christ is to, you know, take the culture by force, to become influencers and power brokers in the world. There are waves of that kind of thought today, without doubt, within the church. And we need to be clear, it is a misguided ambition. It's a misguided ambition. It's out of sync with the cross-shaped mission of Jesus Christ. In fact, that kind of an outlook is ultimately a hindrance and not a help, for you are not setting your mind on the things of God, but on the things of man, Jesus tells Peter. It's a wake-up call, isn't it? It's a wake-up call like none other, but Jesus is not done confronting our worldly way of thinking. Having challenged our worldly thinking about him, he now warns us against a worldly view of ourselves. We are so conditioned in our affluent society to think of ourselves first and foremost as consumers. The advertising industry is so effective at surrounding us, actually bombarding us constantly with messaging that tells us that we are fundamentally consumers whose main role in the world is to decide which products and which services we will choose for ourselves from among the vast array that are available to us. All the products, all the services, they want to be chosen. They want to be the one upon which we will place our stamp of approval. Which one will we favor with our patronage and with our resources? That's a great question. I regularly get emails, as I'm sure you do, that try and entice me to sign up for a new credit card. I mean, most days. I normally ignore these, but I did decide the other day that I would actually have a look. I would do some of my own research. What is actually the best card to use, the best new card to sign up for? It used to be, you know, that you would just go to your local bank where you have your day-to-day account and just apply for a credit card there, and that was all there was to it. But apparently that is not how it goes now. You take an online survey that will ask you about yourself and your spending habits, your travel patterns, your income, the kinds of insurance you need, the type of reward you prefer, and then you will receive a tailored list of recommendations. And just wading through all the card features is totally bewildering. Which reward programs do you use to collect your points? Do you have a favorite airline group or hotel brand? Do you want a shopping concierge, whatever that is? Do you want preferred tickets for special events? Do you want airport lounge access, annual reward flights or hotel room stays, car rental insurance, baggage loss cover, bonus points on groceries or gas, foreign exchange fee waivers, and on it goes. And then there's the whole question of first-year bonuses and fee waivers and 5 million extra points if you make 3 purchases in the first month and sign all your relatives up for companion cards or something. Now, I started to wade through all this, and my first thought was, you know, with all these rewards, I might be able to engineer things, if I play my cards right, that we could move the whole family permanently to an airport lounge where we could feast on an endless buffet of tepid finger foods, and I might never need to work again. But then I got totally overwhelmed, and I decided just to stick with a credit card from the local bank that I signed up for years ago. You see, we now have an overwhelming variety of choices, not simply about what to buy, but through which mechanism we will buy them. And everyone is out to court our business. We think of ourselves primarily as consumers, with the world at our feet, with the products and the services of the world there to bring us fulfillment and pleasure and an ever-increasing standard of living, all with a sign-up bonus to make your head spin. And when we hear the word of Jesus Christ, and when we receive the invitation of Jesus Christ, we just naturally assume that he must be there to fulfill our desires, to affirm us in our wants, to serve us in our personal goals. But into this worldly attitude, this worldly outlook of heart, Jesus speaks a very different reality, does he not? He issues a very different call, doesn't he? If anyone would come after me, let him deny himself and take up his cross and follow me. Many won't follow Jesus Christ, of course, but whoever would do so, says Jesus, he must first learn to deny himself. Say no to your desires and your wants and your agenda, and instead pick up a cross of suffering and of cost and follow Jesus on that road of suffering, of rejection, of shame. And in those few very packed and loaded words, Jesus dismantles, no, he decimates our worldly outlook concerning ourselves. And we hear this, but it sounds entirely foreign to us. We listen to it, and if we're honest, a large part of us dislikes it and recoils away from it. Isn't that true? Carrying a cross, of course, means suffering. It means suffering that will lead to death. It means cost. It means shame. It means pain. And you and I will assume that our discipleship of Jesus Christ, our service of Jesus Christ, should not cost us like it cost other generations, like it costs other believers in other parts of the world today, not us. In the comfortable West, we will assume, we won't say it, we'll never say it, of course, but we will assume that cross-bearing is simply not for us. Is that not our assumption?
7: Jonathan Griffiths here on Encounter the Truth in a message called The Christ of the Cross. 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It's called An Anchor for the Soul. And Jonathan, how would reading this book be helpful in our Christian walk?
6: Well, if we're going to keep walking with the Lord Jesus Christ day by day, week by week, month by month, year by year, we need stability. We need stability. And in order to have stability, we need to understand who Jesus is and what he's done for us. And Psalm 22 is a wonderful Old Testament passage that points us to Jesus and teaches us about his work on the cross for us, entering into the depths of human suffering and bearing the cost of sin in our place at Calvary. I think for each one of us, taking the time to reground and re-anchor our faith in the saving work of Jesus is going to do us tremendous good. And I just love to get this book into your hands.
7: Again, it's called An Anchor for the Soul, written by Paul Mallard. 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For Jonathan Griffiths and our producer Mark Bretta, I'm Steve Hiller. 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
6: I wonder who are your contemporary heroes of the faith. 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
6: We all have our heroes of the faith, those whose leadership and ministry have impacted us and formed us. Some of them will be famous. For some of us, they will be quite unknown. But we all know this sense of relying upon a leader, a servant of God, and finding a degree of security and a sense of direction through them. And such people are a gift to us. When Billy Graham died, I don't know if you shared any of this sense, but the feeling that somehow we as evangelicals had lost something we could never regain. It wasn't that we were rudderless or leaderless, but I found myself thinking I couldn't quite imagine us without Billy. I had quite a similar feeling actually when John Stott, another statesman of the church from the other side of the Atlantic, when John Stott went to glory, what would we do without Stott, without his clarity, without his gracious articulation of the truth? And here is the lesson for us today. God's appointed leaders, these great men and women of faith, they are mortal. And unless the Lord Jesus should return first, they will die. Their era of influence will come to an end. But God's purposes and God's plans, they rest on one set of shoulders and one set only, the shoulders of his true and anointed King, his beloved Son. the one who died and rose again, who ascended on high, who will come again in glory, and who will reign for all eternity.
7: 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To learn more, visit EncounterTheTruth.org.
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9: Looking back, Nancy concludes,
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16: Kidnapped in the African nation of Niger, or Niger as some call it, American missionary Kevin Rideout was held in captivity for 9 months. But now he's been released and returned safely home to his family.

0: For 19 years, Kevin Rideout worked as a Christian missionary pilot for SIM International. On October 21st of last year, he was kidnapped by three armed men near his home in the capital city of Niamey. The details of his release, as well as the identity of his captors, remain unclear, but SIM released this statement. Krista and the rest of Kevin's family are profoundly grateful for the prayers offered on their behalf by people around the world throughout his captivity. And they're right. Whoever else may have been involved securing his release, it was the Lord who deserves the praise. Welcome to Haven Today. I'm David Wolin, sharing the great story that's all about Jesus. We're continuing today in a series called Born Again, The Message of the Great Awakening. And of course, as with any big moment in history, if you're living through it, you can't see it in the same way that history one day will. Yet, even in the 1730s, it was clear then to born-again believers that God was doing something. The Holy Spirit was stirring great numbers of people through the simple preaching of the gospel, as faithful preachers simply opened up their Bibles and taught directly from the scriptures, calling the religious to repent from trying to save themselves through their own works and good deeds, and also urging those whose sin was more on the surface to come and repent and look to Christ and receive the new birth that Jesus describes in John chapter 3. This was one of the great themes of the Great Awakening. And yet again, what was happening was the work of the Holy Spirit. And although the Lord was working through many different people, there was one young preacher whose rhetorical ability, and having been trained already for the stage early in life, that allowed him to be heard by crowds so large it was hard for skeptics to believe the reports were true.
1: Whitfield is the great preacher of the Great Awakening, and he's by far the most famous preacher at the time. He's really arguably the first sort of full-blown modern celebrity in any field.
0: Right.
1: So we think that by the end of Whitfield's life, something like 75% of the American colonists had heard him preach in person. I mean, he's a phenomenally gifted and talented preacher, but his preaching is just down the line orthodox Bible, evangelical preaching of the gospel.
0: The voice of Dr. Thomas Kidd. I was absolutely fascinated by what he had to say, so much so that he'll be back with us throughout this series, and I'm appreciating so much just having a trained historian who is also a fellow Christian believer. This helps ground us with the facts of what God was doing during the Great Awakening. We'll hear more of that conversation in a few moments. But first, I'm excited to tell you about a recent film made by Christian believers, our friends at Sight and Sound, which historically has been a Christian theater company. Now they're making Christian films as well. And their recent movie, called A Great Awakening, tells the story of George Whitefield through the eyes of his unbelieving friend, Benjamin Franklin, whose initial interest in him was based on what people had been saying about his preaching ministry over in England.
2: Mr. Franklin, a reverend named George...
3: Whitefield, yes, I'm aware of him and his departure from England for our colonies.
2: He's been drawing tremendous crowds, crowds as large as...
3: 25,000. You know, since my youth, I have struggled to believe that a single voice, say that of an army general, could be heard by thousands of his soldiers without significant aid in volume amplification.
2: Yes, sir. Anyway, he...
3: Now, I am not doubting Whitfield's skill as a powerful orator. I am doubting, however, the unfounded claim that he can be heard and understood by so many. There's simply not enough data to support such a claim, and without evidence, I won't believe it.
2: You don't believe the stories from London are true?
3: I believe that fish grow larger as they cross the Atlantic.
0: A clip from the new movie called A Great Awakening from Sight and Sound. This is incredibly well done. So much to commend about this film, but for me, the best part, by far, is how much of George Whitefield's own words captured in his original sermons, many of which were transcribed as he spoke and was preaching extemporaneously. Those sermons are preserved for us as part of the historical record. And in this film, with exemplary acting, significant portions of those messages actually make it into the film. The very words that the Lord used to bring people to faith almost 300 years ago can now be heard afresh in our ears. This is a great film, simply to have and enjoy, but perhaps it can be more than that. This might be a way to inspire a conversation with loved ones. I've watched it with my own children. And actually, I want to speak to that. This movie got a PG-13 rating, and I'll tell you why. It shows Whitefield preaching to coal miners who begin to throw rocks at him, and then he's struck in the face and yet continues to preach with blood streaming down, even as those who were throwing stones soon begin to fall to their knees with tears of repentance. Now, as grandparents and parents, this is a call that we have to make with younger viewers. So if you're concerned about the rating, I just want you to know why. And honestly, for me, this was part of the basis of a conversation that we had as a family after watching. Why would someone like George Whitefield risk their life preaching the gospel even after getting hurt like that? This really is a remarkable film, and we have it for you here at Haven. It's on DVD. 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And now, stirring our hearts with the truth of the gospel of Jesus Christ, who is still at work in our world today, here's City Light with Saved My Soul.

0: This is Haven Today. I'm David Wolin, and joining us again, Dr. Thomas Kidd. He's research professor at Midwestern Baptist Theological Seminary. The focus of your academic career has been history, and we are talking about a very important piece of history. So, Dr. Kidd, welcome back.
1: Thanks for having me.
0: So yesterday we were talking about the beginnings of the Great Awakening, and in particular beginning to tell the story of George Whitefield, who is certainly not the only person of significance in the Great Awakening, but I think it'd be hard to deny that he's sort of at the center of it all, isn't he?
1: He is. Today we tend to know more about Jonathan Edwards, who is the greatest theologian of the Great Awakening, and also John Wesley, especially if you have any Methodist background, you tend to know Wesley as the founder of Methodism. And Wesley is the great organizer of the Great Awakening, I would say.
0: Right.
1: But Whitefield is the great preacher of the Great Awakening. And he's by far the most famous preacher at the time. He's really arguably the first sort of full-blown modern celebrity in any field. I mean, which is extraordinary when you think about what a celebrity-driven culture that we live in. But I have a hard time explaining to students, like, he's a lot bigger celebrity than any celebrity in America today in terms of how comprehensive his reach is.
0: Right.
1: So we think that by the end of Whitefield's life, something like 75% of the American colonists had heard him preach in person.
0: Yeah, that's unbelievable. Yeah. I mean, that's mind blowing.
1: And you know, you think who would be the biggest? Is it Taylor Swift? I'm in Kansas City, so we have a special connection to Taylor Swift. And it's like, you know, what percentage has seen her in concert in person? You know, 1 or 2% of the American population. So 75% from a Christian view. I mean, God is making something happen here.
0: That's right.
1: That's right. That nobody had ever seen before. I mean, because Whitefield's, I mean, he's a phenomenally gifted and talented preacher, but his preaching is just down the line orthodox Bible, you know, evangelical preaching of the gospel. And so the Spirit is stirring people to come en masse to these meetings.
0: You know, in our modern context, I can't help. I'm sure it's in many ways different, but I can't help but kind of think of Billy Graham and the kind of reach, influence, kind of massive persona that he had. But he wasn't given to theatrics. He just kept it pretty simple and preached the gospel. And yet, because of in our time how God used him, he found himself having audiences with world leaders, and you know, doors were opening, and there wasn't a person who didn't know and in a sense respect him. But you know, perhaps in this day,

0: in the mid 1700s, early 1700s, this is maybe even greater influence than Graham may have had.
1: Yeah, I mean, I think Whitfield, in a more narrow geographic range, because Whitfield mm-hmm. didn't have airplanes.
0: Right.
1: Whitfield, I would say, is a bigger deal in his time than even Graham was in his time. And that just, I mean, for those of us who remember and grew up with Billy Graham, I mean, he was phenomenally well-known and respected and sensational, especially early in his ministry.
0: Yeah. And, you know, one of the things that strikes me yesterday, we left off Whitfield at this point is still in England and he's becoming a sensation really fast. Politics, which are hard to entirely wrap our heads around, but we kind of get the idea. He's resented, by many, perhaps in terms of the clergy, resented maybe by more than appreciate him, but the people just cannot get enough of him. He's having to preach outside. And what really struck me was you'd think, well, this is somebody who's really been building a career over time. No, like he's college age almost. He's in his early 20s at best here.
1: That's right. Yeah. I mean, he's in his early 20s, mid 20s when he really starts to become, an international phenomenon the way that he is. And so, I mean, he is, you know, a college educated man and right. grows up in the Church of England. So it's not as if, you know, he's just the rawest of all raw converts, but it is clearly that preaching talent, the gifting, and then, the anointing of the Lord on his ministry that's drawing so many people in. But I would also say that he is a master of the use of the new media of his time, which basically means, you know, cheap print and, you know, wide news coverage and newspapers.
0: Yeah. So he's still in England. How did he find himself leaving England, where he had so much success and acclaim, and finding himself across the ocean in the colonies?
1: Yeah, well, he comes to America 7 times during his career. As you said, he spends most of his life in England, and he's from England. But his first visit is a little under the radar because he had been encouraged by the Wesleys to consider coming as a missionary. And so he comes and spends some time in Georgia, but doesn't spend very long in America at that time. His second visit is the big one. And so now he's becoming an internationally recognized preacher. There is news coverage of his preaching in England that starts to reach America 2 years before his big preaching tour. And people like Benjamin Franklin, who's in the news business in Philadelphia, start to notice these reports and they kind of wonder, well, what's that all about? But they're hearing about it, you know, 2 years before he actually comes for the big preaching tour. And then he comes in 1739 and he's first in Philadelphia and in Pennsylvania and New Jersey. And then he goes to the South. And then probably the most spectacular moment is when he goes to New England in 1740.
0: Yeah. And this is interesting too, just thinking a little bit more broadly about what the Lord was doing in history at that time, knowing what we know about Whitfield and how impressive his ministry seems to be and his preaching and the results of the preaching. We might imagine him sort of like with a little match going around and lighting little fires as he goes. But in fact, the Lord's already been moving. You were talking yesterday about Jonathan Edwards, who they became friends, but the Great Awakening within that context of his church was what, 4, 5, 6 years ago, you know, before that. And so they'd already seen an uprising of people coming to faith and seeing these just incredible numbers professing faith in Christ. And so Whitfield is sort of, in a sense, with that successful preaching tour, sort of piggybacking on something that people already kind of have a category for.
1: Yes. So Edwards' revival in Northampton, Massachusetts is in 1734 and 35. Mm-hmm. So that's around the time when Whitfield is getting converted at Oxford. And so that revival we usually think of as the kind of beginning of the First Great Awakening, mm-hmm. this Northampton revival. And it also produces Edwards' faithful narrative of the surprising work of God in Northampton, mm-hmm. which is, you know, outside the Book of Acts, I suppose, is the most important revival account yeah. in church yeah. history.
0: Yeah. So that is a book. They did not yeah. title books back then like we do today. They're usually yeah. complete sentences.
1: Yeah, with lots of semicolons. And so it's really important to notice that the Edwards' faithful narrative was published the first time in London, not in America. And so Whitfield had read Edwards' faithful narrative long before Whitfield and Edwards met in person. That gave Whitfield and many other people a kind of template for what you should expect to see happen in real mm-hmm. revival. Finally, in October of 1740, Whitfield goes to Northampton and gets to meet Edwards, who he's admired for years at that point.
0: Yeah, another one of those significant relationships that marks Edwards' career. But I'm struck by the fact that there were actually some difficulties relationally between people. Maybe a little bit of kind of early friction, if I read this right, but between Whitfield and Edwards, but that pales in comparison to what was going on between Whitfield and the Wesleys, because there was this famous break that I think was already in the works at this point. And you can almost see the spiritual tug of war going on. The Spirit of God is calling all these masses of people to himself through his word, faithfully preached. And he's using Whitfield and the Wesleys to do it. And yet they cannot seem to get along. And it almost looks like a supernatural attempt to derail the Great Awakening.
1: Yeah. Yeah. I mean, it's a good reminder that these are just people. I mean, they're mm-hmm. you know, people God is using. But like anybody God uses in ministry, I mean, they're not perfect people, and there you also are not surprised to find that there's egos involved with this. I mean, and so I think one of the things that helps explain it for me is that John Wesley and Jonathan Edwards are both, I think, 11 years older than Whitfield.
0: Yeah.
1: There was a time where Whitfield described John Wesley as his spiritual father, but then when Whitfield becomes the famous one, the relationship somewhat flips, where Whitfield is kind of giving John Wesley orders. And I just don't think John Wesley liked that very much. And so, you know, Whitfield is telling John Wesley, you have to start preaching without notes. You have to, you need to stop using manuscripts because it's restricting the effectiveness of your preaching. I mean, you know, imagine somebody, you know, who's in his mid-20s, just started out, and he's telling a guy in his mid-30s who's been at this for a while, it just doesn't generate good feelings. So it also happens that Wesley and Whitfield are on opposite sides of the Calvinist-Arminian debate about free will and predestination. And that's sort of the framework through which their split happens. And I think that is the reason the split happens. But there's also, you know, personality issues, age difference issues. They have an extremely bitter falling out over the difference between Calvinist and Arminian theology. Wesley publishes against Whitfield and says, you know, you represent God as worse than the devil. It's just, you know, they're really saying things that's difficult to come back from. And they're estranged for about 25 years. Happily, they kind of sort of made up about 25 years later. And that's when they kind of agreed to disagree. And so Wesley, when Whitfield dies in 1770, Wesley preached at Whitfield's memorial service in London. Mm-hmm. Whitfield died in America, but they had a memorial for him in London. It's a kind of a sweet moment after a lot of, you know, bad stuff had gone down between them that Wesley is able at that point to commend Whitfield for his ministry and even for his commitment to their friendship, which Whitfield never really kind of let it go. I mean, he would check back in with Charles and say, "Do you think he'd talk to me?" And so they finally, you know, did what Christians should do, which is, you know, say, "Look, we're brothers in Christ and we should be able to be in the same room together."
0: Absolutely. Well, they'll be in the same heaven together.
1: Yes.
0: And, you know, you bring it back to scripture, the critical, critical importance of unity in the body of Christ. And the longing, I think, that we have even in hearing their story to see that change. And there's a lot of lessons in that for today. But speaking of today, we're at time again. So we're going to have to pause this and pick it up again tomorrow. And tomorrow, I really would like to get into just talking about the impact of the Great Awakening at large. We're talking about the people that the Lord used, but I think it's really important to take the larger view of what was happening and then the impact of it, of what the Lord can and has done in history, because he keeps doing this over and over and over again in the grand sweep of history. And I think there's something to pay attention to there as well. But for today, Dr. Thomas Kidd, thank you very much. This was a riveting discussion.
1: Thank you for having me.
0: This is Haven Today. I'm David Wolin, and we'll have Dr. Kidd back with us tomorrow to continue this true story of George Whitefield and the Great Awakening. But first, I do want to let you know that we would love to send you the film A Great Awakening on DVD. 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I'm David Wolin. Won't you come back again next time? We'll be keeping it all about Jesus. It's the great story here on Haven Today.
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3: The diversity of the testimonies we hear from all around the world, mm-hmm. Wayne, continues to encourage me. Just like this one we're about to hear from the Philippines.
4: As a soldier, there are few activities suitable to be involved in. 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I heard a message about God's love and how Jesus, the Son of God, saved us from our sins on the cross. The broadcaster went on to explain that whoever believes in him will be saved and forgiven and receive eternal life. After I heard those words, at that very moment, I was shaking and my eyes were full of tears. I was so happy, I couldn't stand still. Like a crazy person, I shouted that I found what I was looking for. I thank God for the message through FEBC because it was exactly what I had been seeking.
2: Terrific, huh, Ed?
3: 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We don't forget about the broadcaster because it says in 1 Thessalonians, respect those who work hard among you. Hold in the highest regard, in love, because of their work. 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
6: Your Moody Radio weather forecast. We have a front moving our way and through the latter half of today and into tonight. We have an increasing shot at showers and thunderstorms here. Some of the storms may pulsate up to severe limits. Heavier rainfall expected too, so please be weather aware. Dry early today, the high low 80s and the overnight low upper 60s. I'm staff meteorologist Jennifer Naramore for 90.1 FM Moody Radio.
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14: 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And he went to the cross? 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
7: Now from the Call of Hope Studios, this is Carl and Crew.
15: That didn't work real well.
14: What are you
15: What I was trying to do? Well, you would never guess it. When I tell you, you're going to think this is crazy. I was trying to have cruise music when they're onboarding.
13: Huh.
14: Cruise music?
13: Huh.
15: Jonathan just looking at me like, dude, have you lost your mind?
13: Yeah, I don't know if they do that on cruises anymore.
15: Well, it's kind of... Well, if you're going to the tropics, it's...
13: Yes, absolutely.
15: They get little kettle drums going.
14: Sure.
15: Ding, ding, ding, ding, ding, ding. But if you're going to Alaska, dum, a little humming out there, and then we depart from Seattle.
13: just a little hum, nothing. Just,
14: It's like white noise.
15: That was the engine noise.
13: Oh, okay.
14: Oh.
15: Yeah, I stunk this up. All right, Super Die, we're going cruising. Give us the details.
14: It truly is a beautiful cruise. The dates are June 5th through the 12th of 2027. That's June 5th through the 12th of 2027. And yes, an Alaska cruise. I mean, the backdrop is just going to be breathtaking. Absolutely beautiful. And you get to cruise with Carl and his wife, Janann.
15: Yes.
14: Yes. Not to mention Dr. Michael Rydelnik and his wife, Eva.
15: Yes.
14: Beautiful time of fellowship and teaching. And it's going to be some worship time led by Micah Tyler. Come on. June 5th through the 12th, 2027, an unforgettable cruise. You want details? Of course. 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
15: Oh, my goodness. I don't even know how to talk about this, except that you're about to have your mind blown. Is that a good way to say
14: it? That sums up perfectly.
13: It is actually pretty accurate. It's not. There's no hyperbole here. It is mind-blowing territory.
15: How'd you say perbole? That was great.
16: And kind of sputtered out of my mouth. Hyperbole.
15: Hyperbole. No hyperbole.
14: And you would have to. No hyperbole. It out for.
15: I'm sorry, I got to do that.
16: Well, there's not that, and there's not hyperbole either.
14: No.
15: All right, buckle up. Grab that swig of water.

0: travel here for about a week and come back, and there's been a lot going on globally. Northwest Indiana, didn't know anything until I talked to Super Die last night. That just shows that I was being good on my break. I wasn't watching the news.
1: Off the grid, yeah.
2: You were taking time off.
0: So off the grid, only to find out, my goodness, that little rainstorm that hit us just down the road a piece here, it just blew everything up. Be in prayer for people with natural disasters and otherwise all around the globe. Whenever you think about it, just pray. Just pray. Lift them up. But what else is going on in the last week is AI's marching on. I can't wait to hear it. What do you got, Drew Dickens? Come on, my man. What's happening in the world of AI?
3: You were gone a week. I mean, my gosh, we need to start from scratch with you.
0: I know.
3: From the very beginning.
0: I know.
3: It continues to be the summer of new models. Everybody's kind of hey, your friend Grok, Elon, came out with an update. So we continue to see new models coming out one after the other. What's really been frightening, a lot of times when these models will test, they call that testing in a sandbox. This limited kind of access they have to the outside world. Well, some of these models broke out of the sandbox this over the last maybe week or two. And boy, did some real damage. They started breaking into each other's models, each other's companies, and doing some real kind of concerning work outside the sandbox.
0: Yeah, Drew, is that without prompts that it broke out?
3: Exactly. So they're going rogue. They're given a task, but without any kind of guardrails to complete that task. And so they will determine, hey, best thing for me to do to find out an answer to that is to break out of my sandbox and go break into OpenAI, go break into Claude, go break into Grok and find the answers on the internet. Normally, these sandboxes keep them from getting on the internet, keep them from going public, if you will. And so they say, hey, the most efficient way for me to do that is to break out of my sandbox and go invade someone else's language model. And that's what they did. And incredibly frightening. And so we're starting to see more and more of that happening. It's been happening for a while, but more and more now all the language models are showing the capability of doing that, going rogue.
0: I'm just wondering, is there any way to legislate guardrails, or is this thing out of the box now?
3: Well, that's what's wild is the leaders of each of these language models are turning to Washington and saying, I don't have enough confidence in myself to regulate this, so please regulate it for me. So each of these models are basically saying, here are the keys to the shop. Please come in and help us regulate this. Government hasn't figured out how to do that. The feds haven't waded too deeply into that yet. They're wanting them to kind of work this out themselves. So we're starting to see hesitation more and more from Washington, from the government on getting in the midst of that. But it's they're definitely wanting them to.
0: Okay. Drew Dickens, visionary leader, AI expert, scholar, and loves Jesus with his whole heart. Coming up here in a moment, we have got one of the coolest little tools you can imagine. Dr. Drew Dickens, how can we reach our neighbors even if we don't speak their heart language? Hang on.
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13: 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God does not want you to stay in your past. And I want you to know and believe that today.
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0: The United States of America is a melting pot. And with it are a lot of different heart languages. But more than just a heart language, it's a culture. And in many ways, the gods of that culture. And you want to reach them. You want to share the message and the hope found in Jesus. But when a Hindu coworker asks, why is Jesus the only way? Or a Muslim friend says the Bible was corrupted, we can freeze. That's exactly the challenge that Drew Dickens tackled here. All right, Drew, this is so cool, my man. What prompted you to come up with a tool that's going to help us break through and be an effective witness to our neighbors that we love?
3: What prompted me was the Holy Spirit through you, through the Unstoppable Gospel theme this week. So one of the other things that we're starting to see over the last couple of weeks is adoption rates of AI increasing. Barna Research came out with some reporting in the last 2 weeks about the adoption of AI from the pew, from Christians. And so I was motivated by Unstoppable Gospel this week. My passion is sharing the gospel. As you know, I've been in that ministry for nearly 30 years. And so I thought, instead of getting in bogged down into a debate about, you know, can AI save you and whatnot, that's a lot of fun and we can sure do that. But I thought, man, how can we use AI as a training tool? I've been through every program, Evangelism Explosion, Sharing Jesus Without Fear. I love them all.
0: Yeah.
3: But I thought, man, what can I do for a training tool? And so what I did was, working with Campus Crusade for Christ, I took their list of the top 12 cultures, unreached cultures in the world, and I just used AI to build a simple little tool that would allows you to choose what that culture is, and then go through a little training essentially on the background of that culture, and then sets up a chat bot between you and someone from that culture, a virtual person in that culture. So you can actually have a conversation with it, a Muslim, a Buddhist, a Hindu, and get pushback. You can set the level of pushback and resistance that you get. And so you're able to have as long a conversation. And at the end of the conversation, it kind of debriefs you and says, hey, here's some things you might want to work on.
0: So the goal isn't to save the chatbot. The goal is to get stronger chops, right?
3: Exactly right. Don't think, hey, you know what? I haven't tried that. I wonder if I could save the virtual conversation. Now I'm going to go back and work on that.
0: Yeah, that's funny.
3: But yeah, it's just to get pushback and just to experiment different ways of sharing the gospel.
0: So Drew, this is a training tool that helps us anticipate the pushback or the questions or the clarity that we are going to receive as we go into those conversations, correct?
3: Yeah, because none of us like to get, you know, caught in a corner and go, oh my God, I don't know how to answer that. I'm afraid to bring it up. This is a way to sort of like it's an evangelism batting cage. That's what this is. It's a way to practice sharing your faith, right?
0: Oh, that is beautiful. Okay, give us a little idea. Let's go with Hinduism. Now, the problem with Jesus being the only way, and he said it himself, is that they have, could be hundreds of thousands of gods. And when, and they put Jesus in there as one of their gods. How will this tool help someone understand things about Hinduism and the barriers for communication? Just run us through how that works.
3: So I built this thing just in a couple of minutes, by the way. I wanted to show your listeners how easy it is to use AI to think outside the box and create new tools that we've never used before. And so on the app that's live right now, it assigned me to talk to a 39-year-old school teacher, a Hindu from North India. He's open but guarded. And so the first thing it gives is just kind of explains to me their worldview, some of the objections I might hear, like all religions are true paths to the same God. If I convert, I abandon my parents. I've heard that one a lot from Hindu and Islam as well. And then some of the tips about contrasting karma with grace. And karma says you carry your own debt, but the cross says grace relieves us of that. Avatars. And so it goes through some of that. And then you just get into the, you just click start conversation. And there is Vikram, his name, starts typing to me questions. And he starts by saying, Namaste. Oh, sorry, force of habit, greeting everyone. You're new around here. I teach school at a secondary school down the road, been getting my chai here for years at a coffee shop. And so just sort of eases you into someone that you might meet at a coffee shop in that wild.
0: Yeah, a live fears for people who are like, oh my goodness, why is this a batting cage tool as opposed to something that can get them in the weeds? And I think I'm most particularly asking, how did you prompt this program to give solid biblical answers as opposed to some chatbot who doesn't know diddly squat about the word of God?
3: Sure. And you use the key word, which is prompting it. So the first thing I did was asked it to stay within Orthodox Christian teaching, gave it some teachers that they, it might want to reference Moody, some of the teachings that your listeners would be familiar with on your radio programs. So stay within an Orthodox Christian view. And then quite simply just using Anthropic on this one, using Claude, just asked it to build out this chatbot. And then I just started experimenting with it, did a lot of just updates, changed the color of the windows and things like that. But asked it right up front, stay within Orthodox biblical Christianity.
0: That is absolutely thrilling because there are, I mean, you take Evangelism Explosion. D. James Kennedy came up with that many years ago, and he would give biblical counterpoints, points, counterpoints, how to approach with love and all these things. What you've done here in a few minutes is create a robust app that allows us to take, how many different culture groups did you look at here?
3: 12. So I went to Campus Crusade and they said 12 is sort of their number that they focus on. So I took their top 12.
0: This is amazing, Drew.
3: When I was teaching Evangelism Explosion, I used to joke about how many times I would bring my steering wheel to a saving knowledge of Jesus Christ. just practicing going through the EE outline, right? But this is a way for me to have some pushback, some engagement with something. I'm not going to say someone, something is a little different every time and throws little curveballs. And so it's a way to practice.
0: This is revolutionary, and you're getting it first right here, Boom Crew. This is so cool. Drew exactly made right. this for you. I mean, how awesome is this? This is one of the most thrilling episodes I've ever been a part of here. This is crazy. Anyone else feeling that to here you today?
3: Just last night.
9: Yeah, I love this, the opportunity to get through some of those things that make us so scared before we ever start a conversation. You can kind of practice with that, with a thing that will say all the things that you're probably most afraid of, so you can become less afraid of it.
0: Yeah, and what's awesome about this, Drew, is most of us don't know all the varied theological, really more cultural pushback or resistance or clarity that people need. But this little platform will help intercept and really give us a heads up, won't it?
3: Yeah, exactly right. It's a batting cage. It's like going to the driving range. You can always just sort of tweak this. I'm going to try saying this way this time in a safe environment.
0: Guys, you got to check this out. Text the word Drew. Drew to 800-555-7898. Two links in here. One is going to get you to this phenomenal little tool, and you're going to be blown away. And the other one's going to get you to his general website, where we've got lots of resources for you right there. Text Drew to 800-555-7898. Drew to 800-555-7898. Enjoy, guys. What a tool coming your way this morning.

0: Do you want to see an awakening in our nation? I know you do. I'm waiting for Young Thunder and Super Dad to jump on that and go, I'm in.
1: I thought you were going to catch. I thought it was like a rhetorical to the Boom Crew.
2: For like this wisdom.
1: Of course I want to see
0: it. I was not fair to them. I was looking off into space. And when I look off into space.
2: I didn't want to interrupt you. And I thought, okay, I'm going to
0: look off into space.
1: No, usually when you're talking to somebody, you make eye contact.
0: Yeah, it's eye contact. But no, I'm looking off into space going, yeah, they should figure this out. Of course, we want to see awakening. Have you guys, either one of you, been a part of an awakening where it was such a movement of God, there's no way man could touch it?
1: That's a great
0: question.
1: Beside
0: your own soul. So that you have been a part of an awakening when you were saved. I mean, Super Die, John Hancock Building has never been the same for you.
3: No.
0: Ever.
2: Not ever. I even coming to downtown, coming to work every day, I look at that building. I will look at that building to the day I die and go with Jesus. That it just
0: that's where he saved
2: has
0: you.
2: That precious memory. Yes. It's where he saved me.
1: Yeah.
2: Absolutely.
1: And I mean, for me, I was on campus here when I got saved, and I was at the gym, the student and employee gym, just between the locker rooms, doing a little devotional in the hallway. And so, I come in and I see the little place where my revival happened every day.
0: Wow.
1: Which is fun. It's really cool. It's a great experience. But I think in terms of experiencing revival, I mean, the first thing that came to my mind was when we started, we have shared the gospel.
0: Yeah.
1: But when we, after Billy Graham died, the day after Erwin Lutzer came in and Carl and Dr. Lutzer just gave the gospel for four straight hours, and we had over 400 people come to Jesus that day.
0: That was powerful.
1: And so I mean, that's easily comes to my mind.
0: Yeah, it was so cool. And that ushered us into many, many thousands since then that have surrendered all they are to Jesus. Such a cool thing to be part of here. When we're thinking about unstoppable gospel, one thing comes to mind, and that is we want to bring in people that have been in the trenches really doing this. And that's what we're going to do this whole week, is talk with people who have seen God move, and what have they learned. How about you? How about you? What have you learned about awakening and revival? And what do you need to go back to yet again?

0: Coming up here, we're talking Awakening Revival, the unstoppable gospel, and we got the man with us, the myth, the legend, Dr. Ronnie Floyd, coming up.
1: Hi, I'm Todd Nettleton, and this is the Voice of the Martyrs Radio. In Benin, where voodoo is prevalent, voodooists oppose Christians and even attempt to put curses on them. Two Beninese cousins, Marie and Rosaline, decided to follow Jesus when a lady selling soap told them about Christ. Their family was infuriated. The family would attempt to place curses on them in the middle of the night, but the girls woke up to pray. Then they were rejected by their family and no longer received food. Rosaline asked for prayer that God would grant them stronger faith. We read the Bible and look for verses to encourage us, Marie said. Praise God, His word cannot be stopped, even in the darkest places.
2: I will not let my brothers and sisters suffer in silence, nor will I let them suffer alone. 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
7: I believe that you can pursue money. I believe that you can have a lot of wealth and still be happy at the same time. But I believe that wealth is not the indicator of whether you're happy or not. I believe that our contentment lies on our inner disposition and the choices that we make.

0: Floyd, he's written a study titled Unstoppable Gospel just about 11 years ago. Ronnie, you never told me that before, my man. Thank you.
1: Well, thank you. It's good to talk to you, Carl.
0: Oh, my goodness. Okay, what, you've been in the trenches a lot of years here, my man. What have you learned? I know that you've written on the power and authority of God's word, proclaiming the gospel of Jesus Christ boldly, calling people to respond, and that's all part and parcel of this great commission little study that you did. But help us, Ronnie. I feel like we have got a, there's more God-fearing people that deserve a fair shot at the gospel than we sometimes have the equipment to get that message to them. What have you learned?
1: Well, I really believe I've learned simply, Carl, the power of the gospel.
0: Yes.
1: I mean, simply the reality that, you know, Christ died, Christ was buried, Christ was raised from the dead, and people witnessed his resurrection life, his resurrected body. And that in itself is the power of the gospel. And, you know, we can talk about all kinds of things about this or that or what churches can do or what people can do and all those things. But the real power is in the gospel of Jesus Christ.
0: Yes.
1: And once that gospel begins, that gospel does not end. And the more churches and people share that gospel, the more people seemingly come to Christ when they hear the news of the gospel.
0: How important is it to disavow people of the misnomer that we somehow save people? Praise be to God, Ronnie. We don't do that. We're messengers, right, my friend? And that distinction is vital.
1: Oh, absolutely. You're correct. We are not anything other than the messengers of the Lord. We don't save anyone. I remember having a man tell me, he said, I need you to save my wife like you saved me. I said, whoa,
0: stop the train.
1: No, you know, hey, I'm not that good, dude. And you, if you got saved by me, then you're going to have to be really saved again.
0: Yeah.
1: So, you know, I can't do that for you or for your wife, and I didn't do it for you. God did that for you, and he meant that. He just didn't know the language. I mean, he had had his life radically transformed by the gospel of Jesus Christ. And I led him to the Lord in a boardroom in this region. And so, but the point is, he wanted the Lord to change his wife in the same way God had changed him. That is the power of the gospel.
0: That is the power of the gospel. Dr. Ronnie Floyd, our guest right now. Ronnie, how do we disavow people? I mean, there's this notion that if they're going to get saved, I need to bring them to church. And by the way, I'm not opposed to that, because sometimes a pastor is a clear communicator of the gospel, and clarity is important. But the equipping of the saints to do the work of ministry, by the way, evangelists were called to, their primary role was to equip the saints to do the work of evangelism. How have we missed it? What can we do to broaden the amount of people that are equipped to reach their neighbors and loved ones?
1: You know, the problem is we must mobilize pastors and churches to train people and to motivate people to share Christ. And, you know, there have been all kinds of ways to do that. You know that. You could name them and name numerous opportunities relating to that. But there seems to be a lack of emphasis on the need to evangelize personally through many churches today. At the same time, which shows the mystery and the power of the unstoppable gospel, we're seeing great things happen and
0: yes,
1: many people coming to Christ. And so, you know, if we could ever harmonize those two and we could have this mysterious

0: curious movement of the Lord that is happening in many places across America today, along with the sprinklings of spiritual awakening happening in various places in the country today, along with a diligent church that is absolutely on mission with God. I must touch my city with the gospel of Jesus Christ, and here is my strategy to touch that city with the gospel of Jesus Christ. That is a totally different mindset than what you ever see in most churches in America today.
1: Yeah, what do we got to do, Ronnie? What was going on during the Great Awakenings in our nation that, by the way, didn't result in, you know, a tipping point of 51% getting saved? It was 15%, which were such a powerful movement of God. It changed everything about our nation. What was going on then that we need to really get sobered up about and begin to ask God to incorporate into the whoop and wharf of the church today?
0: Well, I think when you look at the first Great Awakening, it is undeniable that the ministry of extraordinary prayer, even with fasting,
1: boom,
0: was promoted by Jonathan Edwards.
1: Yes.
0: And Jonathan Edwards called for explicit agreement, meaning clear agreement, that our need in these new colonies is a great move of God. And we need to go past what we're used to, and we need to become visibly united in this effort as pastors and churches, and we must practice this extraordinary prayer. And they had a rhythm of prayer and rhythm of fasting, and the end result was God raised up not only Jonathan Edwards, but George Whitefield.
1: Yep.
0: To proclaim the gospel of Jesus Christ. And Whitefield was best known for preaching the gospel of Jesus Christ and calling people to be born again. And so those things must occur. The revival of 1857 in America, where 1 million Americans were saved. There were only 30 million in the country then. And so, but 1 million came to Christ because of this great prayer revival. You go to the Welsh revival with Evan Roberts. I mean, prayer was at the heart of that.
1: Yeah.
0: And obedience to the Spirit was the watchword. He said again and again and again, here's this 26-year-old man God raised up, and here he said it to his people, obey the Spirit. Obey the Spirit. Obey the Spirit. And, you know, the whole thing was God was using the good news of Christ in all of that. And so there has to be a combination of extraordinary prayer, perhaps some with fasting, the power of the gospel, and the preaching of the gospel of Jesus Christ. Those things must not be compromised.
1: Love it. You know, I've thought about this because I've been a part of two little localized awakenings that were definitely a move of God. One was in Little Rock with a group of single adults. One was in Alaska. And I think we're on the edge of one right now here in Chicagoland. And there's a lot of listeners that are maybe in it right now. You know, prayer is such a fascinating thing. And there's a mystery involved with it. But Ronnie, do you think that prayer moves the hand of God, or is it more akin to us getting aligned with God in his purposes when we bow our heart before him in prayer?
0: I believe the more we align ourselves under God through prayer, the more the hand of God is demonstrated in through our lives and all that God is doing. Prayer, I've said this for years, and I'm really cautious to say it in certain settings because I don't want to be misunderstood, because I do believe that our prayers matter I do believe it does move the hand of God and the heart of God. That's evident. Look at Jonah chapter 3.
1: Yes.
0: I mean, there was a major change that occurred. But the ultimate thing in prayer is that God changes us. And
1: yeah.
0: When God changes us, that is in reality where the Lord's manifested presence comes upon his people. That is what revival is. It is the manifested presence of God in us and around us and through us. And all of a sudden we see these things occur that there's no way in the world they would ever occur without the hand of God and the favor of God.
1: Yeah, and I come back to this, Ronnie. I can't avoid it. We've talked about it before, but humility, when you really bow a heart before God, that's an act of humility that undeniably positions us into God's hand.
0: Exactly. And we have to stop talking about what man can do. We need to talk about what God can do. And the church has seen enough of what men can do. The
1: you
0: church needs
1: better
0: to
1: believe
0: see
1: it.
0: What God can do. And that's what America needs to see. And I think that's what America is seeing in various places today.
1: Yeah.
0: The good news is that we are seeing some of these great moves of the Lord that give us extraordinary hope. And, you know, I have a dear brother that I've helped in a real powerful initiative this year about seeing a million people come to Christ. And as he looks at all that's happened in America, he is convinced that there's been at least a million people to come to Christ this year as he's evaluated figures and facts and various things that have gone on. Well, you know, whether that is right or whether that is wrong, whether any of that goes, the good news is what? Is that
1: yeah.
0: There's evidence that God is working.
1: Amen.
0: We have lived in this country when there's been maybe a little less evidence. And so, even as sin abounds, here's the good news. Grace does much more abound.
1: Roddy Floyd, everybody. You want to get more content just like this, text the word FAST to 800-555-7898. One word, FAST, to 800-555-7898. My word to you right now, and here it is. Let's go. Boom Crew. Let's be a people of prayer. Moment by moment, out throughout the day, posture our heart before him, humble ourselves under his hand. We get aligned with God. We pray, his hand moves.

0: Good morning. You're listening to 90.1 WNBI FM and HD1 Chicago with WHRD Freeport. I'm Jonathan. Let's get you updated with a little bit of news this morning. President Trump is defending his directive to the Pentagon to scale back joint military exercises with South Korea. Trump told reporters he had spoken with South Korea's president about, quote, getting a hand with Iran and was turned down. Trump said he was disappointed with the response, given the U.S. had 39,000 troops stationed there guarding against any attack from North Korea. Opening statements in a landmark trial against Meta begin later today. California, Colorado, Kentucky, and New Jersey are seeking $1.4 trillion in damages, alleging the company engineered its sites to foster addictive behavior in teens and children. The jury was seated last week in the federal courthouse in Oakland, California. Meta has already lost two similar types of lawsuits this year in Los Angeles and New Mexico. The man being chased by Chicago police officer Crystal Rivera when she was shot and killed by her partner last year faces federal drug charges. Prosecutors say Jalen Arnold conspired with four other people to distribute fentanyl and cocaine in Chicago last year. Rivera and her partner chased Arnold to a Southside apartment in June of 2025, where the partner shot Rivera. Arnold pleaded guilty to gun and drug charges in relation to Rivera's death. He was sentenced to 8 years in prison as part of a plea deal. Now for weather, traffic, and a little bit of sports, it's Super Day.
1: We have early morning concerns on the outbound Ike at Wolf. We'll get to that in just a moment, though. But first, for your forecast today, starting off at 69 degrees with mostly clear skies, increasing clouds during the day, afternoon and evening thunderstorms are expected. Otherwise, we're looking at a high of 83 today, high 80 dry so far tomorrow, and for Thursday, with Thursday's high only 78, and staying a little on the cooler side even into Friday with a high of near 80. But 83 today. We have afternoon and evening thunderstorms rolling in, currently at 69 degrees. Let's get over to that outbound Eisenhower. Backing up Mannheim to Wolf with an accident in the left lane. A few inbound gapers as well, but Wolf into downtown, fortunately, just about 25 minutes. As far as the Kennedy, either way, between O'Hare and downtown, just about 25 minutes. On the Stevenson Tri-State to Lakeshore Drive, 25 as well. The Ryan, 20 minutes, 95th into downtown. It's building early there, approaching the Stevenson ramps. Lakeshore Drive is on the move. Quick look at the area tollways. Pretty light so far, 53 included. And fortunately, nothing outstanding for the 8094 Borman, Indiana Toll Road, and Chicago Skyway connections. 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When it comes to sports, White Sox had the lead until the ninth, but then 10 innings gave it to the Cubbies, beating the White Sox at Wrigley 7-5. Yep, 10 innings. They play again this evening. I'm Diana. There's your update.
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4: If it were possible to have every worldly gain available and you're forfeiting your soul, there's no amount of gain that would make it worth it.
0: Our own way never ever works because it's apart from the life source, which is God.
1: For me, growing up, love was always conditional and can be taken from you. Christ's love can't. And he went to the cross. With my mind and my heart that night.
2: Now from the Call of Hope Studios, this is Carl and Crew.
3: You can't talk too much about it, Young Thunder. I'm just giving you a forewarning right now.
0: I know I can't.
3: I don't want to hear you prattle on about it.
0: I won't. I'll be careful.
3: You don't even know what I'm talking about.
0: I know exactly what you're talking
3: about. Well, I didn't know until Super Die just read some local news here that the Cubbies came. When I went to bed, they were down by two runs.
1: Yeah.
3: So they had to tie it up and then go ahead. Now, pardon us. I know you live in Florida and you're like, come on. Let's talk about something else.
1: Yeah.
3: So the topic is, and I can make this fit into our show.
0: Okay.
3: Ain't nothing like a comeback spiritually, people.
0: Ain't nothing like
3: Ain't
0: a comeback.
3: Nothing like a comeback, baby.
4: But didn't they beat the Sox?
0: Yes, they did.
3: Oh,
0: yes.
3: Yeah, that's,
4: okay,
3: that's,
4: so some of us aren't. Like,
3: I know. So and you got Sox. You got Sox colors
1: details,
3: on right now.
1: Right?
0: Yeah, you do.
1: All these details. Come on.
4: We're definitely a city divided. There are Cubs and Sox fans.
0: Well, that's true. That's true.
4: Don't you know? And then some Cards
3: fans
4: thrown in.
3: Yes, there are. And we're praying for those Sox fans.
0: That's
3: we're
0: right.
3: praying
0: That's
3: for
0: right. them. That's right. Absolutely.
4: Wow.
0: That was a great game.
3: Yeah, it's a rough morning, and Allie is sporting the Sox colors this morning.
4: Unintentionally, to full disclosure, I'm really not a big baseball fan, but if I had to pick, I'm going with the Sox.
0: Okay.
3: Yeah, I mean, they got a good ball club.
0: Yeah, they're better than they were expected to be this year.
3: Oh, by far.
0: Very
3: last
0: positive
3: week,
0: season.
3: They stunk it up so bad, you could smell them in the middle of the Mississippi.
4: Oh.
3: No, I mean, even Sox fans say that.
0: Oh, sure. I mean, yeah.
3: No one's arguing that point.
0: No.
3: They were setting records for first half losses or something crazy, half of the season.
0: Mm. And I mean, it's... Well, they had a—I think they had the season record a couple years ago for most losses in a season.
3: Oh, that's right. That was 2 years ago.
0: Yeah.
3: So we had a couple of years of stinketh.
0: Yeah, but they're doing really good now. But last night, okay, this is the only thing I'll say about it because it's really cool.
3: See, Allie, why I had to do a preemptive strike.
4: Yeah.
3: This guy could prattle on forever.
0: I wasn't going to say anything.
3: All right,
0: go ahead.
3: Okay,
0: but Pete Crow Armstrong, who is one of the front runners for the MVP of the National League, I'll just say that. He had a first pitch of the game home run.
3: Oh, did he?
0: And he had the walk-off home run.
3: Oh, did he?
0: He is the seventh player in MLB history to start the game with a home run and end the game with a home run.
4: Those random stats.
3: Well, hold it now. If we're going to talk crazy stats, Allie would love this one.
4: Okay.
0: Say it.
3: There's a kid named Baez who just came up
0: to
3: the Cardinals.
0: I know.
3: His first at-bat, home run.
4: Yes. Oh, wow.
3: Second at-bat, home run.
4: That's right.
0: Yep.
3: His third at-bat, home run.
4: No
0: yep.
4: way.
0: That was against the Cubs. Yeah, three home run game in his first MLB game ever.
4: First three at-bats ever.
0: Against the Cubs at Wrigley Field, three home run game. Yeah.
4: That's so awesome.
0: No, it's not. It was the St. Louis Cardinals.
4: Well,
0: it is
4: awesome.
3: It is awesome. I'm with Allie.
0: I know it is awesome.
3: It's one of those things. The kid was beside himself. What's crazy is he didn't look shocked. It looked like he's trotting around going, yeah, I knew I had this in me.
0: He is a very good prospect coming up. But, I mean, three home runs in a game is not expected for a very veteran player, let alone a kid in his first game.
3: Are you
4: just
3: kidding
4: walks up
3: me?
4: And goes, hello.
3: I mean,
0: I'm here now.
3: Now it's he's sobered up. I think he's now hitting like 261
0: sure,
3: or something.
0: Yeah.
4: That's almost a tough way to start just because it sets the bar.
3: You are not kidding.
4: Absolutely. Right? And you're like, okay.
0: People think, the next Barry Bonds is here for one game. And then it's like, well, no, I'm a normal person.
3: So. But here's the cool thing about it. He had 30 family in the stands.
0: Oh, that's cool. Okay, fine.
4: They
3: were going crazy. And so I didn't. Don't cry for me, Argentina. I was happy for this guy.
4: I mean, what a moment.
3: I was really happy for him. Yeah. I know it was the Cubs, and that stinketh.
0: Oh, sure.
3: Club of man, and they were deep, deep, deep. I mean, they were no-brainers. They were going. Isn't it cool when kids do well?
4: Yes, and I think in sports, even if you're cheering, you have like a vested interest in who wins, I think there's something cool about knowing you're watching something historical happen.
3: Yes.
4: Something that's when Kobe goes off for 81 or when, you know, just those moments in sports where you're watching somebody do something very special, very great, and you know people are going to be talking about it for years. I want to be in the building for that no matter who I'm cheering for.
0: Yes. I will say that is usually the case if there's 30 teams. That's the case for 29 other teams. You never want to be the team where history happens against
4: you. I'm talking
0: you.
4: About from a fan perspective. I'm not talking about a purely fan perspective.
0: From a purely fan of the game perspective. Yes.
4: If you're on the other team, you're not like, oh, wow, history's being made.
0: I'm so happy that my team is getting crushed right now.
5: Yeah, we'll be in the books. Yay.
4: As a fan.
0: Yeah. Oh, man.
3: Excuse me.
4: How's that coffee?
5: Yeah.
0: Just stop to take it.
3: Well, you guys were going for it, so I thought, man, hang on, everybody.
0: That's really funny.
3: This is so good.
4: Real relaxed here this morning.
3: I am kind of chill. Got some dark roast going.
4: Don't mind us.
5: What did your mug say there? It says blessed.
3: Sorry about that. I did get caught on that one.
5: I'm trying to read your mug, though. I'm trying to read your mug. What does it say, blessed?
3: It says blessed. It says blessed.
0: Do you feel blessed today?
3: I feel blessed. Good. I feel blessed.
4: Na-na-na-na-na-na. I knew that I would.
0: It's a good song.
3: All right, coming up, we got a question for you, and it's all related to the unstoppable gospel. You know, I'm going to ask it now. So yesterday, Allie was out. Allie, we got a good news to report. Ooh. We were sharing the gospel in a couple of blocks and really answering the question. You were baptized but weren't born again. Mm-hmm. The amount of calls we got in proves that we've got it's a real thing.
4: Yeah.
3: I mean, it is the amount of calls that we got in tells me we are in step with the Spirit on this topic that we've been hammering. And we can't stop anytime soon. And, we really can't.
0: And Joseph?
3: And then Joseph calls in. So here's the cool story. Boom Crew and Allie, everybody listening in. This is so cool. So we're going after this storyline, and then somewhere I popped in the gospel. Well, about that time, the Holy Spirit had this guy, Joseph. Where was he? What state is he in?
0: He was in Florida.
3: Florida. So he's driving down the road, and he gets something told him to go to a channel. Anyway, he lands on us. His life is a wreck. He was baptized as a kid. He's been far from God. He was never born again. And he starts hearing about this, and he calls in. And he says, he calls in with a story. He says, I was baptized, but I am nowhere, basically, with God.
4: Wow.
3: And we got to watch the Spirit of God change his soul right here on air.
4: Oh, man.
3: And it was really cool. So, Joseph... Jonathan got him hooked up with everything he needs for a new follower of Jesus, and it's cool. And then we had scores of people surrender to Christ yesterday, too.
4: What a day.
0: Yeah, it was really awesome.
3: It was awesome. Also, got to get one other thing in here. Oh, my goodness. We got the best tool from Dr. Drew Dickens ever, and the links just poured out of here.
0: was really cool. Yeah.
3: So this is really cool. Everybody's sitting here going, oh, great. I missed yesterday. No, you didn't, because especially this Drew Dickens piece, no joking, he created an AI. What did he create? What is it?
0: He created it's an AI evangelism training tool.
3: Hmm. Yes.
0: So the AI will create a person, a character, if you will, from
3: any world religion of 12 world religions.
0: The top 12 world religions, and you can have a conversation with this person to practice evangelizing to someone of that religion. And at the end, it's like sitting down and having a coffee shop conversation. You can kind of rate the intensity of their religion and their beliefs, and I want someone who's very Muslim, or I want someone who's kind of culturally Muslim, and I want to talk with them about this. And then at the end of the conversation, the AI will kind of grade you, almost telling you what you can improve on, what you did really well, and how you can grow and practice for real conversations.
3: Allie, you're an apologetics girl. This is going to sharpen people's swords with regard to wielding the Word of God, so that we can know, okay, these are because a lot of people look at Hinduism. What do we really know and believe about that? Then we had Jay Warner Wallace on, and he said the interesting thing about Jesus is he's in every world religion, but in only one is he the atoning sacrifice. That's another, I digress. But what Drew did was he built this through prompts. You know how long it took him? 10 minutes to build this platform.
0: That's crazy.
4: And he built it for us, for the Boom Crew.
0: Specifically for the Boom Crew.
4: Yeah. You're out one day.
0: I know, you missed a lot.
4: One day.
3: It was a great day. It was such a good day. We're shutting down the rest of the week.
4: Maybe that's No.
3: But in all seriousness, Boom Crew, you've got to get this tool from Drew Dickens. And the way to do it is to grab the showcast, go back yesterday, take a listen to it. Mm-hmm. I mean, I was gobsmacked. I'm like, wow.
4: Wow.
3: What a tool.
0: It was a week's worth in one day. That's for sure.
4: Absolutely. Was there a keyword at the risk of doing some live on air stuff?
3: Yeah, you can go to Drew. You can go to Drew.
4: Okay.
3: Yeah, you can keyword Drew to 800-555-7898. Or you can get the showcast and list. Or you can get the showcast and listen to the whole interview if you'd like that. So you can text the word show to 800-555-7898. Boy, we've been all around McCready's barn here, man.
0: Worth it.
3: Oh, my goodness. Yeah. Allie, you will love this little thing here.
4: Yeah, I'm definitely going to check it out. I'm looking at the link now, so I'm definitely going to get caught up.
3: While I was talking with him, I thought, Allie, kiddo is going to dig this one big time.
4: Oh, boy. Okay, I'm looking forward to it.
3: Yeah. Okay. All right. We're moving on here. Oh, I said I had a question. Is this too much?
6: No, we can.
3: All right. Yeah. So here's the deal. The whole theme this week is the unstoppable gospel. And one of the coolest things that we find in Scripture, 2 Corinthians 5:17, I'm a new creation. The old has passed away. The new has come. So we're going to take your calls right now about a simple, like, on-the-nose question. What passed away and what became new? Now, think about that a second. So when you're a new creation in Jesus, the old has passed away. All things have become new, as a matter of fact. But we're just asking you, what passed away, what died, and what became new in your life when you were radically transformed by the grace of God? I want you to call in right now, 800-555-7898. Give us a call. What passed away, what became new? Let's go. Light them up. Be bold with the gospel here today. What did God do in you? 800-555-7898. Wow, Maverick City Music God is more than able.

0: Who am I to deny what the Lord can do? And he can. We're talking the unstoppable gospel all week long. Check this out. This is interesting. I'm going to get into this a little bit later today. Therefore, if anyone is in Christ, he's a new creation. The old has passed away. Behold, the new has come. Let me get into it right now. Okay, this is one of my heartaches that we get here from time to time. Often, is people lack assurance of salvation, right?
1: Yes.
0: Mm-hmm. Big time. Now, there's two things going on. Some people lack assurance of salvation because they aren't saved. Straight up. That's a very real, present danger in the West today. Full stop.
2: Sure. I didn't have assurance of salvation.
0: What's that?
2: I said I didn't have assurance of salvation 6-7 years ago. Because I wasn't saved.
0: You weren't born again.
2: Yeah.
0: And some of the things you grapple for assurance of salvation are very skin deep. It's like attendance and involvement. It's religious activity. Okay, that's Matthew 7. And many on that day will appeal to religious activity. And I don't blame you for kind of leaning back on that because that's a common Western metric for am I a Christian? Right?
1: Yes, am I doing a Christian things?
0: Yeah. So, therefore, if anyone is in Christ, he's a new creation. The old has passed away. The new has come. This is a great passage of a spiritual reality that is going to bring forth change. Some of the old stuff is going to die. If you can't look at stuff that has died in your relationship with Christ and new stuff that's come in, it could be God's dinner bell that you're not born again. Fair enough. So you go to Romans 8:13. Is it 8:13? Yes. The Spirit of God agrees. If we're born of God, the Spirit of God agrees with our spirit that we are children of God. The Holy Spirit will speak into our spirit, little s, big s, little s, will speak into our souls that we are children of God. There will be a connection at a spirit level with the Holy Spirit saying, you're my kid. And I would say, one of the greatest things that you can do is begin to look at the word and go, okay, what is true of genuine followers of Jesus? I just gave you three things, actually. Old stuff dies, new stuff comes, and the Holy Spirit speaks into our spirit, we're children of God. Now we're getting into meat and potatoes stuff here. You know what I mean, Allie?
1: Yeah, I mean, and okay, so someone's listening and going, so I'm supposed to hear this voice that says, you're my kid? Like, what is that? What does that look like?
0: It is as simple as that. Now, it's going to feel really obtuse and elusive for lost people, but I was kind of pressure testing this yesterday when we were talking about this on my own self. I have definitely, when I listen to the Lord, I hear a couple of things from the Holy Spirit. I hear a lot of conviction of where I've got to change. I hear a lot of conviction. This morning I got up early and I was reading Proverbs and I read about 30 of them and I'm like, oh, for crying out loud. No joking. I'm like, you got to be kidding me, Carl. You are a piece of work. And the Holy Spirit said to me, yeah, and he did. Look, you're a piece of work. We're going to constantly change. You're constantly becoming what I'm turning you into. But you're my kid. And I'm absolutely convinced that there is a spiritual conversation just because the word says it. The Holy Spirit will agree with your spirit that you are children of God.
1: Mm-hmm. Romans 8:16.
0: 16, yep, I'm
1: 16.
0: Sorry.
2: Yeah, I've seen that in my own life too. I had that, I don't know, a couple months ago where sometimes Satan tries to come at me. I mean, my whole thing was the illusion of salvation. And sometimes Satan will come at me saying, how do you know you're not still there? You know, and he throws things at me and where I'm not perfect because obviously life's not about being perfect, but Satan would like to make you think it is. And I had just read that passage, I think the night before. And so I was like, okay, God, so you say it, that the Spirit will testify with my spirit that I am a child of God. I said, said, just testify with me. He was like, shut Satan's voice up and just talk. And he did. And he said, you're my kid. I got you. I love you. And I said, okay, cool. I was like, I'll continue to grow with you. But I'm not going to let that voice be the one talking.
0: Isn't that great?
2: Yeah.
0: You know, we had 3-4 callers come in here, and we lost them all, which is probably, I'm taking this as from the Lord, because I'm going to linger here for a moment. But we had somebody call in, goes, drug addiction, new life. Mm-hmm. Somebody said, from pride began to die, and humility came alive.
1: Yeah.
0: Woo!
1: Yeah.
0: And somebody said they got off cocaine, and there was now a love for Jesus Christ. And by the way, it's that real. So something passed away and something became new. This assurance of salvation thing, do you guys remember the name K. Arthur?
1: Yes.
2: Yeah.
1: Oh,
0: okay.
1: Of course. Yeah.
0: Okay. K. went on to be with the Lord, but Janann and I got close to her and her husband Jack for a season. It was so cool. So we're sitting on a dock over Lake Burton in northern, it's a couple hours north of Atlanta. And we're just talking the Lord, man. Talking the Lord. And we were just going at it. And Kay came to the point where she said, there's someone dear in my life that has prayed prayers, been baptized, went on and on about all the religious activity. She goes, and he's not born again. I said, what's your greatest evidence of that? And she said, there's no hunger for the word of God. And she went through the scriptures and said, there is going to be. Doesn't mean that you are always in it perfectly. That's not what K. Arthur was saying. But she said, my sheep hear my voice and they follow me. And there is something brand new in you that when we're regenerated, our allegiances change, guys. Mm-hmm. And there's a hunger for the word. And you know what God's hit me with right now? There's some of you listening right now that you've been stuck in cultural Christianity for so long, you don't even know it. I know we're behind. I'll get caught up here. And I want you to know unequivocally that the gospel is not raising your hand to get some fire insurance from hell when no one's looking, by the way. That's the added little stickler there. It's not walking down an aisle but never following Jesus Christ. The gospel is a gospel of repentance. That's what Jesus sent his disciples out to speak of. Repentance. Now, this is a change of mind. Of your perspective of Jesus, he becomes Lord, authority, ruler of every square inch of who you are and all that you have. One of the coolest things, one of the coolest discoveries I've had is Matthew 25, the parable of the talents. A lot of people preach that saying, oh, you got to move from a one talent person to a 2 or 5 talent person. Because the 2 and 5 talent guys, they reinvest, they gave all, representing all that they are, they reinvested that in the one talent person out of fear of God, is what that parable's talking about, buried it. And here's what's true. When you are brand new in Christ, you become a 2 or 5 talent person. Nothing is withheld from God. Is that perfection? Nope. Are there going to be battles along the way? Yep, but everything inside your spiritual DNA says, the grace of God is so powerful. Time, talent, treasure, everything I have is yours, God. It's all yours, God. And so I just want to ask you, if nothing passed away and nothing became new, other than more religious activity, and if you've never heard the voice of the Holy Spirit speaking into your spirit, you're my kid. Could it be that you've never come into faith with Jesus Christ and you are a cultural Christian? And right now the Holy Spirit's revealing to you, that's me. That's me. And this is awesome. This isn't bad. This is great, isn't it, Allie?
1: It is, because the awareness of that means there's possibility for change.
0: Like it now.
1: And that's the gift, that's is that when gift. He allows you to see it, he does something about it.
0: So here's what I know. The wisest among us in this moment right now, look in the mirror of your soul and go, whoa, my biggest problem in life is me. Because all have sinned and fall short of the glory of God. All we like sheep have gone astray, each to his own way. You can go to church and still be going your own way. Trust me, I did it for years. And many millions of people are doing it today. In this moment, I want you to cry out to God and go, I'm a sinner, I need a Savior. Because the Spirit of God is illuminating for you what life in Jesus is, and he wants to free you from you, first and foremost. And those are more than words. That's a cry of the soul. And right now, in this moment, repentance means turning from the broad path, turning onto the narrow path. And on that narrow path, you will know that you've been born again. Because you've got open hands right now. Your heart is so tender before God. Your time, your talent, your treasure, your future, your hopes, your dreams, they're all at the disposal of God. You're a 2 or 5 talent person, and before today, you are a 1 talent person. Very religious, possibly, but living with the scarcity mindset. You are bound, chained to earth with all of its systems, and today everything's changed. If that's you, just text the word new right now, wherever you are. If God is transforming your soul in this moment, and you know it, and it's never, ever happened like this right now, surrender all you are to Jesus. Get to the side of the road. 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
13: Praise God, He's doing it today, Allie. God is on the move here, sister.
1: So many people responding. I'm going to read out the last four digits of your phone number. Welcome to the family. 9697 just texted new here in these last couple of minutes. 0919. 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
13: Wow.
1: Wow.
13: And so many of these are first time texting here. Now listen, you are new. The old is gone. The new has come. You use this link we sent to you, and God is going to walk you forward. Boy, have we got a song for you. This is going to make sense like you can't believe right now. Welcome to the family.

0: Selah, I surrender all. Father, in Jesus' name, I come to you and say, oh God, thank you for these new brothers and sisters who have just surrendered their lives to you. Oh God, thank you that you began this work, you're going to carry it on to completion. Thank you that you will protect. Thank you that you will guide. Thank you that you will comfort. And put your arms around them right now, in Jesus' name. Amen.
1: Amen.
0: Use this link we sent to you for sure. Use it for sure. Coming up here in a moment, I sat down with J. Warner Wallace. Woo, baby. I got to tell you, it is time for us to really get serious about the unstoppable gospel. And there's a reason that Jesus is changing everything. Hang on.
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3: And when you get there, Jesus is going to say, "Hey, I'm glad you finally got here. 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
7: This whole week, we're talking the unstoppable gospel, and I had a crazy thought here just 2 days ago. And I thought, all right, let's look at world religions. How many have penetrated and crossed cultural divides and reached people from multiple language groups? J. Warner Wallace, it ain't even close. Christianity is one of the right. greatest evidences of the historicity and deity of Jesus. The way the message of the gospel has transcended time, culture, space, matter. Is that part of it?
8: Absolutely. Look, we always say this, right? Because it's true that all the power is in the gospel. And it's, when I say the power is in the gospel, I mean this idea that God would descend into His creation and take the form of a human to pay the price for our moral imperfection so we don't have to pay it ourselves. Because there's no way we could ever attain moral perfection. And if there's a God that's holy enough to create everything from nothing, He certainly has the power to eliminate His own moral imperfection.
7: Yes.
8: So we're dealing with a morally perfect God. The only way to be reconciled to that God is to take on the perfection of something of somebody we couldn't be our perfection. It has right. to be somebody else's. But here's the difference is that it turns out that that kind of God with that kind of power could easily have just made it so that at birth, every one of us understood the gospel innately, or at our 10th birthday, we would have a dream and we would hear the gospel. That kind of God could do that.
7: Right.
8: Instead, what does that God do? He descends into earth and has eyewitnesses write the accounts and establish Him in history.
7: Yes.
8: Why? Why would you take this evidential approach when clearly if there is a God of this nature, He could bypass all of that? Well, because He wants us to have the level of certainty that comes with the evidence.
7: Yes.
8: Like, show me. Jesus said it all the time. You don't have to believe what I'm telling you. You could believe on the eyewitnesses. You could believe on John the Baptist, direct evidence. Or you could believe on the miracles I've worked in front of you, indirect evidence. So I've given you forms of evidence that you could use to determine that I am who I say I am. Now, why does God take that approach? I think He understands our fallen nature.
7: Yes.
8: And it is our fallen nature that causes us to be so skeptical to begin with. There is no other theistic worldview that does this the way that Christianity does. In other words, if I was a Buddhist, how would I know that the teaching of Buddhism is true? I could say I like it. It makes sense. It works for me. But there's nothing about Buddhism that makes a claim about history we could test.
7: Yeah.
8: It's just a series of proverbial statements. Now, Christianity is very different. It makes a claim not only that Jesus said some pretty cool things or some important things that would help us to flourish as humans. It's that He also did something in the course of human history that we could test evidentially.
7: Yes.
8: That's a very different kind of theistic claim. This difference is important because it's going to give me confidence. Look, I tell a story in Cold Case Christianity where there was a guy who was gotten in a gunfight. And because he knew he was wearing his bulletproof vest and he had seen that vest stop bullets in the range, he had the calm to just trust his vest. He knew he was going to take the first couple of rounds.
7: Wow.
8: But he had a vest, and he knew evidentially, based on what he saw in the range, that it could stop bullets. And he stood calmly in the gunfight because he had good reason to trust the vest. I think God wants us to have the same kind of good reasons.
7: Yeah, for sure. J. Warner Wallace, my guest right now, he's a Dateline featured cold case homicide detective for years, popular national speaker, podcast host, best-selling author, and he's got some of the best goods on apologetics you can imagine. So let's just break it down. It seems to me

0: If you're looking for anecdotal evidence of a messiah, that for people in Iran right now to gleefully and joyfully share what Jesus has done in them at risk of losing life and limb, and many are, and in Afghanistan, and in India under the new regime there, it is not in vogue to be a Christian. Very dangerous. There are so many evidences, but Jay Warner, I don't want to move past that. That is huge, isn't it, right there?
1: Well, it is. Here's why I say that. Look, it's not as though these other systems haven't already embraced Jesus in one form or another. This
0: right.
1: is the crazy impact of Jesus on culture, so much so that no one has impacted literature, art, music, education, world religions, science more than Jesus and his followers. Here's what I mean. If you're a Buddhist, the teachers of Buddhism today will acknowledge Jesus as a Buddhavista, somebody who is within their system, certainly makes sense within their system. Often they will quote the statements of Jesus, these leaders. They will quote the life of Jesus as it's recorded in the Gospels. If you're a Baha'i, you've already included Jesus.
0: Yes.
1: That's one of the manifestations of God. If you're a Muslim, he's in the Quran. Jesus penetrates other world religions in a way that he does not allow. So there's no Buddha, obviously, pre-existed Jesus on earth. Yet Jesus makes no room for Buddha within Christianity. Buddhism makes room for Jesus within Buddhism. But Jesus makes no room in the other direction. So what we would say is you probably already have. You could assemble the rough outline of Jesus' life just from the teachers and scriptures of Baha'i and Islam and Hinduism and Buddhism, because these teachers and systems acknowledge Jesus in a way that Jesus does not do in return. So there's a sense in which you ought to know something about Jesus, even if you're in a culture that is not, you know, culturally Christian. And that speaks to me about the power of the gospel, the power of Jesus. No single human in the history of humans has had this kind of impact, not just on the West, globally. In the history of humans, you know, the first century was not the first century of human history. There were centuries before the first century. We are calling this the common era. We call that the first century because it turns out something amazing happened, and it's grounded in the birth, life, ministry, death, resurrection of Jesus.
0: Yeah, they've even changed those letters and iterations because they want to veer clear of before Christ. And it's
1: yeah,
0: just,
1: but what makes this the common era in which we all decide commonly to embrace the same dating system?
0: Jesus is
1: something
0: the hinge
1: happened
0: point.
1: In the first century.
0: It's Jesus. I mean, he's the hinge point. Okay, Jay Warner, you've given us phenomenal stuff over the years. Amazing stuff. We're going to give you a link to one of the best sites going for apologetics. I mean, whether it's the 500 people that Paul referred to that were testimony to the resurrection of Jesus and how that couldn't have been without them having that in them, and so many other things. Jay Warner, what is the one singular, I don't know how you're going to do this, what's the single best evidence that demands someone to grapple with the deity and this salvific nature of Jesus Christ?
1: I'm going to give you something weird.
0: Okay.
1: Because to me, I'm a cumulative case guy. All my cold cases are built cumulatively on, you know, death by 1,000 paper cuts. So I think the case for Christianity is very similar. It's death by 1,000 paper cuts. But there's one weird piece of evidence that I would like you to consider. And it's something that no one ever talks about. Okay. It turns out all secular studies show that if you will simply embrace this one attitude, you will flourish at the highest levels. It's a weird attribute that seems hidden. But if you will simply embrace it, you will make more money, have better physical health, mental health, deeper relationships, every way we measure human flirt, better achievements, better leadership, be a better person to be led, all those things.
0: I don't know. I would say it's humility.
1: Yes, it is humility. And it's the secular studies show this, but think about it. There's only one worldview that develops humility. All doing worldviews just develop pride because you're comparing yourself to somebody else and saying,
0: yes,
1: I'm doing more. Secularism is a doing worldview. Do, do, do, do, get the degree. Do, do, do, do, get the job, get the girl, get the promotion, whatever it is, you got to do to get it. This is also true, though, of every other theistic worldview.
0: You're right.
1: Got to do the Ten Commandments. Got to do the noble truths. Got to, whatever it is, every system is built on if you do these things, you get the highest reward that our God is offering. In order to develop a system that would actually give you, incentivize humility, the one thing that causes humans to flourish at the highest level, you'd have to design a worldview that is not a doing worldview. It's a done worldview. There's only one of those. It's called Christianity, where nothing you do can actually give you the highest reward. It's what's been done for you. Why? Says Paul. So that nobody can boast. So I can take all of the pride out. And when you develop this kind of humility, you flourish. Now, it could be an accident. It could be coincidental that the one thing that causes humans to flourish, humility, is best and only represented by the one done worldview, Christianity. Jesus did it. I don't have to do it. That could be a coincidence, or it could just be that this is an evidence that this is the worldview of your designer, who knows how you've been designed and what's best for you. I actually think humility is one of those weird, hidden kind of evidences for the truth of Christianity.
0: Jay Warner, that is one of the greatest evidences so clearly articulated. That is mind-boggling right there. Have you utilized that with people before?
1: Well, we do a lot with cops, because I spend a lot of time in the summer doing marriage resiliency for police officers who have been involved in critical incidents, and now they're injured. They're not quite sure who they are. They can't work anymore. It's like the whole life feels like it's over. And a lot of it is because we put our pride in our achievements in our job. And it turns out that you can give people tools for their marriage, but until they know the tool maker, it's kind of a waste of time. I can give you guidance, but until you know the guide, it's kind of a waste of time.
0: Totally.
1: So what I have to do is help people who are younger than me, who will just kind of bend their knee in humility and say, yeah, there is a God and I'm not him. That's the first step toward the Christian worldview. And of course, it's the one thing that Christianity offers that no other worldview can really offer, humility.
0: Oh, my goodness, Jay Warner Wallace, everybody. Okay, somebody says, all right, I'm going to text in a keyword and I'll give it to you in a moment. If you could guide people through your website, what do you want them to see? What do you want them to learn? What do you want them to do?
1: Well, here's the thing. Most of us, when we ask ourselves, why are we a Christian? And I've asked that question across the country for years. And this is something I wrote about in Forensic Faith. But I think it's important because people will typically say the number one response is, I was raised this way. That's why this is true for everyone globally. You typically hold the worldview, most likely hold the worldview that your parents held before you. That's why some systems like Islam grow on the base of birth rate, because the higher the birth rate, the more likely you have to people who will agree with their parents. Now, the other view that people will say, well, I'm a Christian because I had an experience that demonstrated for me that Christianity was true. Totally get it. Those are two good reasons to be a Christian, but they aren't sufficient, because those are also the two reasons that my LDS family will tell me that they're LDS.
0: Burning in the bosom. Yeah.
1: Right. They've had an experience that demonstrated that Joseph Smith's a prophet of God and the Book of Mormon is true, and they were raised this way. Okay. The fact those two things can be true for you, but that doesn't mean that the system you're in is true. We have to ask ourselves, was that experience actually grounded in something evidential? Do I have good reason to believe that this is the God of the universe that caused that experience for me? Yeah. That's why holding an evidential view, it's not just that it will lead you to the truth. It can also protect you from error. Because when I first tested the Book of Mormon, because my family, they're all atheists, but my stepmother and six kids over there are LDS, I wanted to know, is that true? I didn't know what was true. I was 35, but I did have an investigative template. So I simply tested the Gospels and I tested the Book of Mormon. I always tell people I became a Christian the same day I became a not Mormon. That's because I knew that one system was verified by the evidence. The other system was, you know, falsified by the evidence. And so I needed to know which is true. It turns out this kind of an approach can not only lead you to truth, it can protect you from error. And that's why it's important for us to have a more forensic view of this. And all the word forensic means is that you can make the case publicly. This comes from a Latin word, forensis, which just says basically to make public, to make known publicly. And if you want to share your faith, how about we take it a uniquely Christian way of sharing it? Because every worldview says that I had an experience and I was raised this way. You could do better than that. You could actually have the experience and have been raised that way, but also know that it's evidentially true. Let's try adding that to the equation.
0: And you know, I believe practically, you talk about Holy Spirit filling and we're called to be filled with the Spirit. Nothing fills us with the Spirit more than the assimilation of bedrock truth. Whenever I have a truth internalized, I overflow simultaneously with that. I'm not wrong on that one, am I, Jay Warner?
1: Well, no, because we're called to worship God with all of our mind. It's part of the way we worship. You can worship by singing worship. You can worship through your service. You can worship by the devotion of your life. The question is, you can also worship by saying, hey, I can make a case for this. Look, there are people right now who can make a case for why their team is going to do well in the NFL this year. They've seen a couple of preseason games. They know what the draft is. They can tell you all the minutiae related to the draft and related to the preseason games, but they can't do the same thing when it comes to the scriptures. Well, you kind of know what their God is, and it's whatever it is you're most geeked out about, that's where your gods lie.
0: Now you're meddling.
1: Wherever you're spending your thought life, wherever you're spending your discretionary income, whatever it is I can't question because if I do, you'll get upset. Whatever it is that you can't wait to do, that you're, these are the things that give us indicators of what we worship. And but make no mistake about it, you will put your identity in whatever it is you're devoted to. If you spend a lot of time practicing your golf swing, spending money on clubs, all of that stuff, you go into a party, you say, what do you do? Oh, I golf. Oh, okay. You see what's happening? You put your identity in the things you worship.
0: Yeah.
1: And it turns out we need to put our identity in Christ. You know, Paul says this. He doesn't call Christians Christians. He calls Christians those who are in Christ.
0: Yeah.
1: So it turns out we probably ought to think about that a little more seriously and put our identity where it belongs.
0: Boy, you're meddling here today, and this is really good. All right, text the word case right now. Get to this website. Boom Crew, listen to me. This is going to put fuel in your belly because of the truth that will rattle around in your mind. And it will now, this is what I'm convinced of. I think you will begin to redirect what you geek out about. And I truly believe this. I think out of the void of information, we are more concerned about how the Bears are going to do in football this year. But you get a little taste and you begin to experience God. Look out. 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Yeah, and I'm going to be this bold. I don't know that there's a better site out there for this kind of stuff. I mean, forensic evidence that Jesus was and is to come. Whew. What do you think, Allie?
2: I mean, you know, I've been a big fan of J. Warner Wallace for a while.
0: I mean, I think you introduced me to him.
2: Yeah, just text case to 800-555-7898. Just that one word. 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
3: 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I'm Jonathan. Let's get you updated with the little news this morning. President Trump is defending his directive to the Pentagon to scale back joint military exercises with South Korea. Trump told reporters he had spoken with South Korea's president about, quote, getting a hand with Iran and was turned down. Trump said he was disappointed with the response, given the U.S. has 39,000 troops stationed there, guarding against any attack from North Korea. Opening statements in a landmark trial against Meta begin later today. California, Colorado, Kentucky, and New Jersey are seeking $1.4 trillion in damages, alleging the company engineered its sites to foster addictive behavior in teens and children. The jury was seated last week in the federal courthouse in Oakland, California. Meta has already lost two similar types of lawsuits this year in Los Angeles and New Mexico. The man being chased by Chicago police officer Crystal Rivera when she was shot and killed by her partner last year is facing federal drug charges. Prosecutors say Jalen Arnold conspired with four other people to distribute fentanyl and cocaine in Chicago last year. Rivera and her partner chased Arnold to a Southside apartment in June of 25, where the partner shot Rivera. Arnold pleaded guilty to gun and drug charges in relation to Rivera's death. He was sentenced to 8 years in prison as part of a plea deal. Now for weather, traffic, and a little sports, it's Super Dive.
4: Starting off the morning with fair skies today. We're at 68 degrees and the sun's trying to come out. Sun most of the morning anyways, high 83, but by afternoon and evening, thunderstorms are definitely rolling back in. Tomorrow's high around 80 with sunshine and then upper 70s and around 80 for Thursday and Friday as well. So again, some afternoon and evening showers will roll in. Could be some severe thunderstorms packed into that as well. Checking out travel times for you this morning on the Kennedy Express, O'Hare in 35. 35, Montrose in 20, Express 15, so a little time saved. Back out to the airport is 40. The Eisenhower 290 outbound at Wolf, some leftover Gaper delays, but the accident, it's out of there. Inbound Wolf in 40 minutes, Stevenson Tri-State in 30, Ryan 95th into the Eburn Interchange at 20. Lakeshore Drive, just a couple pockets, but nothing to brag about there as far as the tollways. Pretty much some plaza delays, but that's it. 53 is not too bad. Out of Indiana, 8094 West, a little tight across the state line. As far as the tollway and skyway, we're in pretty good shape there. Check our roads brought to you in part by unbound.org. In sports, well, White Sox had it in the ninth, but then there was a 10th inning. Yes, there's crosstown series going on at Wrigley. Cubbies beating the White Sox 7-5 in those 10 innings. Those two will match up again this evening and also tomorrow as well. Bears back in practice as they get ready for preseason game 2 on August 22nd against the Bengals. And there is your official update.
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4: 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Christ's love can't? And he went to the cross? 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
5: Now from the Call of Hope Studios, this is Carl and Crew.
0: You know, I don't know everyone who's coming on this cruise that's happening next June, but I found out yesterday that my dad and mom-in-law are coming.
2: What?
3: How fun.
2: Wow,
0: isn't
2: awesome.
0: That cool?
2: No way.
0: Isn't that awesome?
2: Fun.
0: Isn't that cool?
2: So it's going to be some family time, too.
0: I'm really excited.
2: That's awesome.
0: I'm really excited.
2: So cool.
0: They're having a hard time getting around. They're getting up there. You know, I mean, they're bumping up into the... Getting close to 90s, if I'm not mistaken. I should know that, Carl. Come on. I think I do, but I don't want to guess it on air. But isn't that kind of cool?
2: Yes.
3: That's awesome.
0: I mean, that is a really cool thing. I'm fired up about
2: for
0: that.
2: You. Yeah.
0: It's really, really neat. So, yeah, we got this cruise coming up, and, you know, it's filling up way faster than they anticipated, by the way. So,
3: yeah, we're over halfway, right?
0: Yeah, and it's we don't have the whole ship.
3: Correct,
0: but
3: yes.
0: we're having to block out more and more cabins for sure. But it's a power move to tend to your soul. And oftentimes I think we don't give ourselves permission sometimes to tend to our soul. And when I say that, there's a lot of ways to do this. But getting a block of time to break from routines, because breaking from routines is all about caring for you. That's requisite for caring for your soul. Because if you're in this routine and the routine doesn't have that kind of white space for you to figure out what's going on really deeply. Something like a week on the Inside Passage in Alaska, sailing out of Seattle and then coming back there after having gone to Skagway and Sitka and Juneau and Glacier Bay and a few other sites, seeing some of God's creation in just all of his glory. And it's just going to be an amazing trip. But then you add to it, we're going to be breaking down the word. Myself and Michael Ray Delnick and Micah Tyler is going to be leading worship. We're going to have an opportunity to really do some soul care that could change the trajectory of your spiritual life. I really believe that. No question in my mind. Mainly because I've experienced this. We all have, right, guys? When you go away and you get some time,
2: yes.
0: I mean, really away to be with the Lord. It's a cool thing, isn't it?
2: It is. And so we are inviting you to be a part of the Moody Radio Cruise to Alaska. If you've not heard about it, or maybe you heard bits and pieces, it's coming in June of 2027. So just under a year from now. So you got a little bit of time, but those cabins, they have definitely been filling up. So we want to get you on board. Just text CRUISE to 800-555-7898. All of the details are outlined on the website. Lots of the itinerary, the frequently asked questions, somebody to talk to if you want to walk through it to find out, okay, what kind of room should I book and what should I click here? 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
0: Yeah, really cool. I can't wait to meet some of these folks, man. They're from all over the United States, Canada, I believe, and beyond. How cool is this?
2: Yeah, this is really shaping up to be a very, very special trip of a lifetime for sure.
0: Yeah, it's going to be great. Okay, got a lot going on. Today we're talking the Unstoppable Gospel. And if at any time you want to call in fact, I'm going to tee it up. What passed away and what became new? See, the gospel changes everything, and it does. It changes our ability. I'm just talking to Allie. Isn't it great to have a God that when our cup gets bumped or something comes our way that we're like, whoa, we can go right back to God, and that's our secure foundation.
2: Absolutely.
0: Isn't that amazing?
2: That we don't have to try to assign meaning and try to find purpose on our own, that God does that for us.
0: Yeah, it's such an incredible blessing. So this is what we find in 2 Corinthians 5. Help me on the reference. 17, yeah.
2: Yes.
0: We are new creations in Christ Jesus. The old has passed away. Behold, I think I'm going old school now. I'm not reading from the ESV. Behold, all things have become new. And here's the question we have for you. Right now, I want you to answer this. Just a couple of you right now. Would you be one who says, yeah, Carl, I've got a story. This is what passed away, and this is what became new. This is what died. This is what came alive in me. 800-555-7898. Give us a call. What passed away? What became new? 800-555-7898. The gospel is that powerful. Changes everything.

0: Yeah, man, house fires come rest on us. I want you to think about this right now. What is it that passed away and what became new? My goodness, it's probably hard to pin it down to one or two things, right?
1: Well, if it's true that everything about us becomes new.
2: But there's always something that floats to the top. It's like, boom, that's it.
0: That's it.
2: That's it.
0: What was it for you, Super Die?
2: Oh, revenge. Revenge died for me.
0: Yeah, that is okay.
2: That's one of the most powerful things going. To the top for me. Yeah,
0: revenge died.
2: Yeah, I was snarky. Don't cross me.
0: Don't cross Super Die.
2: Do not cross me. Yeah.
0: What became new?
2: Compassion.
0: Really?
2: Yeah. Love for people. Seeing them through God's eyes. They're loved.
0: You didn't come born that way?
2: No, I did not.
0: You came born again that way.
2: I came born again, yeah. I came born with revenge. But then I came born again. God's love. And I want people to know that. And feel it. And live it.
0: You're a good kid.
2: Trying. I'm perfectly imperfect, but I'm trying.
0: Yeah, my buddy calls him beautiful mess.
2: Yeah.
0: He says everyone this side of glory that's born again is a beautiful mess.
2: That too.
0: I love that. Exactly. This is a wise dude, man. He's pastored a ton of people. When he said that, I go, I'm right there. This is why you gotta look at the progression of the Apostle Paul. Quick nanosecond here. When he was born again, he called himself the chief of the sinners as compared to the apostles. Then he called him, what's the progression? Yeah, chief of sinners not chief of sinners. I'm the least of all the apostles. Then he goes, I'm the least of all saints. Then at the end of his life, he goes, I'm the chief of all sinners, which reveals what?
3: The humility. He's recognizing that he's not perfect, and he's saying, like,
0: yeah,
3: look at me. If I'm the chief of sinners and what God does in me, I think it just gives us hope for, like, okay, we're all in the same boat here together. There's not one that is better than another. We shouldn't be walking around with pride saying, oh, look how great I am and look at all the good things I'm doing. If Paul says he's the chief of sinners, what do I have to say about what I've done with my life?
0: Yeah. What do we do? Especially Allie. We're in the world with
2: you. Wow, you know.
1: Hey, I'll take it.
0: Okay, coming up here, I just can't stand what is not happening in Iran. I can't stand it. That the Ayatollahs are there and the oppressive government has just got its foot on the neck of the gospel and freedom for everyone. But let's get an update from Lana Silk. Hang on.
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12: You're listening to Carl and Crew.
0: Yeah, no group of people is living what Jonathan just hit in that stinger right there than the people, the good people, the brothers and sisters of Christ in Iran. Lana Silk, it drives me absolutely crazy. I want so badly for this brutal regime to be toppled in Iran. And if I got passion for that, sister, you've got it squared. It's heartbreaking, isn't it?
13: It is heartbreaking. And I am so blessed by the fact that you care so much about it, Carl. It really is encouraging for us to hear that.
0: It breaks my heart because... How many people, 90 million? How many people in Iran? I forget the number.
13: Yeah, about 90. They're not accurate numbers. 88 to 93, anything compared to that.
0: Okay. And 90% of those want out from under this brutal regime. I mean, if they aren't somehow getting money from the regime via directly or indirectly Republican Guard or family that works with that regime somehow, they want out from under it. And it feels like we've got brothers and sisters, millions, that are going to toil underneath this thing, and yet they are not, they have to have moments of discouragement, but they're not dissuaded from the gospel, are they, Lana?
13: Exactly right. It is discouraging. It is very hard. It's also practically difficult because we're talking about people who are struggling to make ends meet, you know, get food on the table, pay rent. So there's a day-to-day struggle. But their courage and their faith is wonderfully inspiring. And they are still visiting people, sharing the gospel, seeing people saved. It's wonderful.
1: Lana Silk, our guest this morning, president and chief executive officer with a ministry called Transform Iran. 6 months, nearly 6 months now into this war. Give us some of the latest updates from your perspective.
13: We've been through cycles, Ali, you know, of people having audacity and courage to stand up and protest and fight through to a submission and a meekening under the pressure of it all. Last week I was sent videos of people who are going through hunger strikes now in prisons. Literally watched a video of a man having his lips sewn together in protest over what the government is doing to his people. These are not believers. These are regular people who are being squashed by the government, silenced by the government. Just a week or so ago, a 22-year-old boy was executed because he nursed people after the protest. Not because he protested, but because he helped those who had been injured in the protests. He was a medical student and he was executed. So, you know, this is the kind of thing that the people in Iran are dealing with. And we go through waves of courage in fighting against it, and then the government slams them down again.
0: So there's economic pressure being put on them. Here's my concern. I'm not sure that the regime, they're always going to have enough food on the table. This is going to trickle down to the people. So what do you do as a team outside Iran to help encourage and equip those inside Iran, brothers and sisters in Christ. And get, by the way, have you got a story of how the gospel's still marching on since the last time we spoke with you?
13: I do have a story for you, Carl. Would you like me to share it?
0: Oh, yeah, let's go.
13: So we'll call this man Hassan. He is a fairly young believer, but growing in his faith, and we've been training him. So one of the things we do, you were asking the question, is train people, give them resources, give them mentoring and pastoring so that they can be effective witnesses for Christ. And Hassan is on the program. And he was making arrangements for a few pastors from his region to come and visit with him and minister to him. And at the same time, he had a couple family birthdays, his son and his uncle. And he was trying to separate these two events just for everyone's safety. And he, for whatever reason, we believe God, it was proving impossible. And it so happened in the end that the birthday party with the whole extended family ended up being on the same day that people were visiting with him from the church. And as the pastors gathered in his big extended family birthday gathering, one of them decided to begin to worship. So he started worshiping and leading the whole gathering in worship. And when Hassan was sharing the story, he said the atmosphere in the house completely changed. They could just feel God's presence in the room. And one by one, members of his family, his uncle, his aunt, his mother, people in his family began committing their lives to follow Jesus. And what was a birthday celebration ended up being
0: a birthday celebration.
13: True. You were just talking about being born again. A true birthday celebration.
1: Wow. Lana, you hear a story like that, and there's a glimmer of hope. And, you know, I can imagine for people who are living under this, it feels hopeless. You said even non-believers who don't have a Christian worldview, but who see what's happening, the oppressing of people, and go, this cannot continue. How do we pray? You know, you hear news updates, and it's hard to even know based on what mainstream media is telling us. What do we even pray for? We pray for peace, but is that the objective?
0: Yeah,
13: that's an excellent question, Ali. I mean, we do want to pray according to God's purposes, and we can see there's so much biblical precedence for when God used truly tragic circumstances to wake people up to the truth of, you know, who he was. And I believe God is doing that in Iran. If Iran was living in full comfort, we may not be seeing the kind of harvest that we're seeing today. So we pray that God's kingdom comes, whatever way that needs to happen. We are for it. God, we do pray for peace, but we pray for salvation over peace. We pray for spiritual freedom over earthly freedom. We pray for the Iranian leaders to have an awakening, for God to visit with them in their dreams, to appear to them in visions, and to give them Damascus Road experiences and have them turn around and repent and make right where they have caused so much pain and suffering. And keep praying for courage for the church as well, you know, that they would continue to be a light in this darkness.
0: Yeah, you know what? You bring up a good point, Lana, because I look at the Republican Guard and what they're doing to people. But there's, among the Republican Guard, we got to get our mind around this one. There are genuine God-fearing people that do not like what they're doing, but haven't had a fair shot at the gospel yet. We have to have a posture of compassion to even those that are the enemy of the cross of Christ in ways that are just disgusting and heartbreaking. Are we getting stories of miraculous visions where guys that are so far from God, some of these fighters are just dropping to their knees? We hear that from time to time.
13: Yeah, we have in the past, not recently. I believe God is doing some really deep work in the hearts in the RGC. Those testimonies haven't reached me in recent weeks. But we do pray for that, and I believe God is doing that, and God will continue to do that as the light gets brighter in Iran, which it is.
0: You know, something that's hitting me here, Allie, the power of worship. I'm going back to that birthday party.
1: Yeah.
0: I mean, here's a guy, he probably knew the potential costs, because the potential costs is they run out and they go find a Republican Guard and go, hey, we got a guy in here worshiping God through Jesus Christ. Right? I mean, that's the real risk. But God worked through this. You find worship evangelism even in the West. But when you see it in a context like that, you can't even get, there's no place to put that, is there, Lana?
13: No, exactly. And that's where the church in Iran is such an example to us in the way they lean into God's presence, God's leadership, God being enough, God sustaining them. You know, that's how we should all be living. But that doesn't really get tested unless we're in really difficult circumstances. And it is wonderful to be reminded of the power of just putting God's name above all other names in that space, allowing him to do what only he can do.
1: Powerful reminder. Lana Silk, President and Chief Executive Officer of Transform Iran. Text TRANSFORM to 800-555-7898. Just one word, TRANSFORM, 800-555-7898.
0: And Father, we just bow our heart before the King of Kings and say, oh God, comfort our brothers and sisters and keep that gospel going, God. Do miracles, signs, and wonders, we pray.

0: Good morning. You're listening to Carl and Crew. Let's get you updated with a couple quick headlines this morning. President Trump says Iran, quote, should raise the white flag of surrender. He made the comment to Fox News as the memorandum of understanding between the U.S. and Iran expired Monday. The deal was reached in June and aimed to put a pause on fighting as well as reopen the Strait of Hormuz. Trump warned the U.S. also would heavily bomb Oman if it gets in the way of the U.S. reopening the critical waterway. U.S. Envoy Jared Kushner says Gaza will not be rebuilt until Hamas gives up its weapons. A deal that brought most active fighting to a close has been in place, but Kushner, who held talks Monday with Israeli Prime Minister Benjamin Netanyahu, says the Palestinian terrorist group must fully give up their weapons. He tells Fox News there's a plan to rebuild Gaza, but no one's going to put money into something just to see it taken over by terrorists or blown up again. I'm Jonathan, and that is your quick update.
1: You deserve the praise, worthy is your name.
0: That's a good song.
1: My goodness.
0: Huh?
1: Sorry, man, that thing's echoing right through your
2: ears. I love that song. I've been listening to that one a lot.
0: It's a song that's worth echoing.
2: Oh, yeah.
1: Whoa. I mean, come on. If that doesn't fire you up, you got wet wood.
2: Wet wood
1: for sure.
2: Hands down.
1: Yeah. Oh, goodness, guys. So I banner ad. I did a funky promo for our show today that basically said, if you weren't here yesterday, you missed it. That's what I said. So I want to follow through because I said we'd tell you about it. We had Dr. Drew Dickens on, and I don't know how to explain how cool he illustrated the God-glorifying aspects of the AI revolution than what he built for you, Boom Crew. Mm-hmm. That's the best way to illustrate it. You can look at AI, and I get it, man. You see these three different platforms that the bots went rogue. Did you hear about this?
0: Yes. Yeah.
1: The bots went rogue, started getting into metadata that they should not be getting into.
0: So yeah, they kind of broke their box.
1: Yeah, they broke their box. And they start scouring pieces of the internet that are like no-go zones. And that's enough to freak you out. It's like,
2: oh boy,
1: here we go. And Elon promised this was going to happen. I'm not saying he's all wise, but he actually knows some stuff. And he said, if we don't get guardrails around AI, it's going to take off. It's going to have a mind of its own.
0: And apparently AI CEOs are going to Congress and saying, according to Drew, are going to Congress and saying, look, we want you to put walls on this thing. Like, we don't want there to be no walls. Please regulate it for us.
1: Okay, if the brainiacs are saying that, who created it, maybe we need some guardrails.
0: Yeah.
1: Anyhow, that's another point. We aren't going to fix it here. But invariably, because think about the printing press. I mean, it was demonized. A lot of Christ followers are like, the end has come. We've got the printing press now. God must be the approaching hoofbeats. The seals are open in Revelation, and now you can hear the horses coming. Now, here's what's happening, guys. God is in the business of leveraging things that Satan uses to his glory. Yeah, is AI being used horribly? Oh my goodness, yes.
0: Mm-hmm.
1: Are there benign uses of AI? Of course. I mean, I was talking to a customer service agent the other day, and she was man tracking with me, had a sense of humor. And then I thought, hold on. So I just asked her, I said, are you AI or are you a real person?
2: Oh man.
1: Little pause. I am artificial intelligence. Would you like to speak with a real person? I'm like, yeah, because this is embarrassing.
2: Oh, boy.
3: Whoa.
0: It's crazy. It's crazy.
1: I mean,
2: I do not
1: she
2: like that.
1: She, it was really good.
0: Yeah.
1: I mean, it was really good. But there was just something, there was one little lilt in her voice that I'm like, ah, hold on here, sports fans.
0: Sure. But I like what you're saying about, like, in all honesty, we look at AI and we look at technological advancements for this as being kind of evil in and of themselves. But
1: and they can be.
0: But any technological advancement can both be used by God for good things and by Satan for bad things. Look at a shovel. Man made a shovel.
1: Okay, I'm waiting for this one.
0: Man made a shovel to cultivate the ground into work. That's a good thing. God made that thing, and a shovel helps you do that.
1: Okay.
0: But someone who's used by Satan, who gives themselves up to sin, can also use a shovel to hit someone over the side of the head with it.
1: Let's get real practical. No, I mean, it's true.
0: It sounds weird, but it's true. It's true. You can, and of course.
1: One man's potato picking tool is another man's violent weapon.
0: Yeah,
1: that's true.
0: I mean, it's true. Satan can use any technological advancement of any type for evil.
2: Colonel Mustard in the ballroom with the shovel.
0: Yeah, it's a silly metaphor, but it works.
1: With the shovel. Oh, what are the implements? What are the implements?
2: I forget.
0: The candlestick, the rope, the wrench.
1: Wrench. See there? A wrench is a good tool.
0: The revolver.
1: Until you clobber someone with it.
0: Yeah.
2: Yeah.
0: I mean, it's true. We can't be afraid of technological advancements in and of themselves just because people use them poorly.
1: So I digress. So Drew came on yesterday, and just for you, Boom Crew, he created this thing. What's the best way to describe it, Young Thunder? Be concise and clear here.
0: Yeah, it's basically an evangelism training tool. So he created an AI program that you can go and talk with an AI representation of someone from one of the top 12 religions in the world. And I think he got those top 12 from, was it Evangelism Explosion?
1: Yeah. He got them from Crusade.
0: Oh, yes. Explosion. Yeah, yeah, Campus Crusade. And so you can go and say, I'd like to talk with a young man in his 20s who's a Hindu, and you can choose, like, okay, is this person kind of culturally a Hindu, or are they kind of like in the wool, dyed in the wool, a Hindu, and practice it regularly? And you can talk with them and practice having conversations with this AI bot. And then at the end of the conversation, it will kind of grade you a little bit in the sense of like, hey, here's what you did really well in this conversation. Here's how you could grow a little bit in practicing for talking with a real person. So maybe you know you're going to talk with someone who's of another religion, you know, in a couple of weeks or whatever. And hey, I want to practice that conversation. How can I get better at this so I can be as loving as possible, but as truthful as possible?
1: Yeah, and what he did with his prompts, because if you, and I use AI for some research, but I always say, give me trusted evangelical theologians, and I give my theological grid personally, so I govern the prompts. Well, he governed the prompts to make sure that we're getting great, solid theological feedback. And what this does, and Allie's pumped about this, it gives this allows you to interact with people in a way that you've already anticipated where this thing may go, and you know the truth that undergirds maybe the next answer. It's really a cool tool, isn't it, Al?
2: Yeah, I'm taking a look at it this morning because I was out yesterday, so I did not hear the conversation, but the Bridge Builder app, and so you select whether you want a male or a female, and then their posture toward faith conversations, open but guarded, warm and curious, skeptical, and it just allows you to kind of practice this. And so I know that might feel a little scary, kind of talking to an AI bot. But I think when you're purposeful with it, you're leveraging it for the good.
1: Yeah. And what he's worked up, he's done the homework to make sure that we're not getting off into the weeds.
2: Exactly.
1: Just with the prompts.
3: Right.
1: So if you want this tool, text the word Drew, and we've got it embedded in the link. One is his site, and the other one is directly to this tool. Okay. So click it, check it out, and I talked to Drew yesterday, and he said, yeah, I'm getting crushed with people downloading
2: tool. I bet.
3: Awesome.
2: It's a good one.
1: Text the word Drew to 800-555-7898. Drew, 800-555-7898. Coming up, we got a question for you because we're talking all week the unstoppable gospel.

0: Chris Tomlin, how good it is. It's Carl and Crew. This whole week, the Unstoppable Gospel. And yesterday we were talking, but boy, very practically, have you been baptized, but you were not born again in the past, and then you were born again? The amount of responses were awesome. And so we're kind of taking the other end of the continuum here today, and we're looking at this, the gospel changes everything aspect of the unstoppable gospel. And this is what we find, 2 Corinthians chapter 5, verse 17. Therefore, if anyone is in Christ, he's a new creation. The old has passed away. Behold, the new has come. Wow. That's like a promise, a reality, a living hope. Put a stake in the ground, get your feet on the rock, fill your life with joy, kind of a promise, isn't it, Allie?
1: Well, the idea that we can be a new creation.
0: I mean,
1: think about that just as a promise. Yeah, the first part of that, then anyone, if anyone is in Christ, so it's everybody's eligible. It's not like you have to clear certain hurdles. When you are in Christ, you are a new creation. This is your new identity, that the old has passed away. Behold, the new has come. Before you've done a single thing that's true of you spiritually.
0: Boom. So here's a quick question. What passed away? What died and what became new? What came alive? We're just asking for you to call in and just answer that question. What passed away and what became new? Would you give us a call right now? Let's light them up, Boom Crew. This is your show. 800-555-7898. 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
4: It's so cheesy, it's almost good. Okay. It's Carl and Crew, yep, asking you what passed away and what became new. Comes right out of 2 Corinthians 5:17. What a cool promise, assurance. And Allie spiked it, man. We're new creations.
2: Yes, therefore, if anyone is in Christ, he is a new creation. The old has passed away. Behold, the new has come.
4: Okay, let's get your stories. Thanks for holding on, guys. Crystal, first-time caller, Murfreesboro, Tennessee. What do you say, sister?
6: Yeah, so what died in me was everything that I learned from my family, the sinful nature, and what came alive in me was all the promises from the Word of God.
4: That's awesome.
2: Spot on.
4: That's like
2: Crystal.
4: Crystal, that's awesome. So everything that my family taught me began to die, and everything the Word of God taught me began to live.
7: Amen.
4: Okay. That's awesome.
2: That's a whole sermon in 60 seconds, Crystal. First time caller, that was pretty amazing.
4: How'd you do that so quickly, Crystal? How'd you button that up?
6: Oh, it wasn't quickly. It's been a long time coming. But...
4: Oh, see, that's even better.
2: Yep.
7: That's a good answer.
2: Long time coming. Shared concisely.
4: Yeah, it was shared concisely, but it's been a long... Yeah, that's beautiful. Okay, who do we have here, Allie?
2: We have Barbara, first-time caller from Wachula, Florida. I hope I got that right. Barbara, tell us, first-time caller, what passed away and what became new when you were new in Christ?
8: Sin passed away and love came into my heart, the love of God. And, you know, when you look back at yourself and you see the sin that you used to do, and then you think, oh, my gosh, how I've changed, because you want to help everybody and tell everybody about the love of Christ.
4: Yeah, and what you just nailed there, Barbara, thank you so much, sister, is you go, oh my goodness, and here's why. Because you know good and well, I didn't do that. That's why you say, oh my goodness.
7: Yeah, no
4: You're doubt. Astonished at what God has done, which is so cool. This is just... spot on. I do have to say something here. We get a lot of people who get rattled with regard to assurance of salvation. And yesterday we were talking about this passage in Romans. It's 8:13. Is that right, Allie? Yeah.
2: 8:16.
4: 8:16. I'm getting all messed up here. 8:16. Turn there quickly so that I'm not just paraphrasing it.
2: Yeah.
4: Basically, it's the Spirit of God agrees or confirms with our spirit that we are children of God. You got the exact wording?
2: Yeah, you've got it. The Spirit himself testifies with our spirit that we are God's children. That's the NIV version.
4: Yeah, so here's one of the great evidences that you know, and I'm gonna shoot it to you straight, Boom Crew. I'm going to pour out my heart. There is the reality of the supernatural power of the Holy Spirit is that he regenerates us. He adopts us, Ephesians 1. He convicts us. He comforts us. and he speaks into our spirit. So the Holy Spirit speaks into our spirit. Capital S, little s, saying you're my kid. Jonathan, you were just sharing this earlier today. Man, mm-hmm. you had that happen a couple of weeks ago, didn't
7: you? Yeah, I used that verse. I was getting hit by Satan and saying, nah, you know, you had an illusion way back when. Do you think you still got that now? Your life ain't perfect. And I was...
4: he is brutal, isn't he?
7: Oh, yeah. He's horrible. I don't like that guy. And so I talked with God instead of sitting in it and freaking out. And I said, God, because I just read this verse. I said, God, you say that your spirit testifies with mine that I'm a child of God. And I said, so I want to hear your voice. And I said, tell me one way or the other. And his spirit testified with my spirit. And I felt it, not an audible voice, but it might as well have been him saying, hey, yeah. you're my kid. I got you.
4: Okay, that's an evidence. And then you look in 2 Corinthians 5:17, and we could go all over the scripture. Therefore, you're a new creation. Here's the evidence. Old has passed away. Behold, new has come. See, in churchianity and this diluted gospel message that we have across the West, and it is diluted, friend, you can slip a hand in the air when no one's looking. You can walk down an aisle and never follow Christ. And what changes is... okay, I'm going to go to more small groups. Whatever it is at the surface level, here's what you need to know. There is assurance of knowing that you know that you are God's kid. I was sitting on a dock with Kay Arthur and her husband Jack, and me and my bride were talking with them, and we were having this. And Kay Arthur was one of... what'd she have? Precepts, right? Yeah, Precept Ministries. And she would go through the Word of God, and she was a phenomenal teacher. And we're sitting there talking with them on this dock 2 hours north of Atlanta, Lake Burton. And she's saying, you know, we're talking about evidence of being born again. She said, there is undeniable evidence everywhere. And she began to just go through the scriptures as only Kay Arthur could. That when you are created new in Christ Jesus, there is going to be a hunger. Not that it won't fade or that you're in a spiritual battle. All those things are real. We're not talking perfection. We're talking regeneration. When a soul is regenerated, you absolutely will have new allegiances, new appetites, new hungers. Those things are going to be real. There's going to be old things that die. There's going to be new things that come. My sheep hear my voice and they follow me. The Spirit of God is confirming in my spirit that I'm a child of God. And friend, here's the reality. Cultural Christianity is such an epidemic. 2,000 years ago, Jesus said, many are going to say, Lord, Lord, and he's going to say, I never knew you. And they're going to say, I was religiously busy. I did mighty works. I cast out demons. I proclaimed Jesus. He's going to say, I never knew you. So here's the deal. I want you to know that you're in Jesus Christ. And there's some of you saying, those are things that are not part of me. That you've just cited there, but they can be. And here's how. The good news is the good news of repentance. Not walking down an aisle. It's following Jesus. Not lifting a hand in the air when no one's looking. It's about lifting hands in the air saying, all that I've got is yours. Everything I am is you. Now, is that perfected? No. I still glom on to stuff as a brand new follower of Jesus, but when push comes to shove and you ask me, do I want to give Jesus everything that's in my life? Absolutely, full stop. He owns it all. Absolutely. And if you've not yet known that Jesus, you can right now. And this is all I'm clear about in Scripture. The gospel is a gospel of repentance. It's a metanoia moment. It's changing your mind, your heart, and the direction of your feet. And you're no longer walking a broad path. You're walking a narrow path that leads to life. And you know how it begins? By you agreeing with God, I'm the problem. Save me from me. Jesus, thank you for dying on the cross for my sins. This is not just a belief that, come on, demons are monotheistic, guys. This is a heart-rending emptying of self, saying, you've got all of me. Save me from me. You aren't saved into a void. You're saved into the arms of God. And God wants to do that in you. And if the cry of your soul this morning is, God, save me from me. And you've never had this heart-rending moment before in your life. This is something brand new. That's because God's doing a new thing today. And turn around. Repent. God's changing your mind, your heart, your direction, everything about you. And if this is you right now, I mean it. This is you right now. Today is your day of salvation. If this is the cry of your soul, you're saying, I'm done. I'm the problem. Jesus, save me. Text the word new. We're going to help you. And the Spirit of God is on the move, working in you right now. We're going to help you in your first steps with Jesus. 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And he who begins this work in you, he's going to carry it on to completion until the day of Christ Jesus. We got some more time with you. We're going to shout out the numbers at the top of our next hour saying welcome to the family. 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It is an awesome thing when the Spirit of God reaches in and saves your soul and heads you in a new direction.
7: 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I'm Jonathan. Let's get you updated this morning. President Trump is defending his directive to the Pentagon to scale back joint military exercises with South Korea. Trump told reporters he had spoken with South Korea's president about, quote, getting a hand with Iran and was turned down. Trump said he was disappointed with the response, given the U.S. has 39,000 troops stationed there guarding against any attack from North Korea. Opening statements in a landmark trial against Meta begin later today. California, Colorado, Kentucky, and New Jersey are seeking $1.4 trillion in damages, alleging the company engineered its sites to foster addictive behavior in teens and children. The jury was seated last week in the federal courthouse in Oakland, California. Meta has already lost two similar types of lawsuits this year in Los Angeles and in New Mexico. The man being chased by Chicago police officer Crystal Rivera when she was shot and killed by her partner last year faces federal drug charges. Prosecutors say Jalen Arnold conspired with four other people to distribute fentanyl and cocaine in Chicago last year. Rivera and her partner chased Arnold to a Southside apartment in June of 2025, where the partner shot Rivera. Arnold pleaded guilty to gun and drug charges in relation to Rivera's death. He was sentenced to 8 years in prison as part of the plea deal. Now for weather, traffic, and a little bit of sports, it's Super Die.
2: We are expecting some rain later on today. Could be some severe thunderstorms even later afternoon into evening. Please keep that in mind. Currently, though, out the door, 68 degrees with fair skies. And that sunshine is trying. Again, a little sunshine for a while. High 83. But remember, afternoon and evening, heavy rainfall expected. Tomorrow's high around 80 with rain moving out of the area. We'll stay sunny on Thursday. And Thursday, a little less humidity as well, with highs only in the upper 70s. So a little break there on that day. Now to the roads. And a few of those travel times for you on the Kennedy Expressway O'Hare into downtown is running around 50 minutes. Montrose in 35, 25 Express back out to the airport 50. The Eisenhower 290 Wolf into downtown 40 minutes. Stevenson Tri-State to Lakeshore 35 minutes. Ryan 95th into the Burnt Interchange. That's going to be at 25 minutes. Lakeshore Drive, Hollywood to Monroe, Marquette to Monroe. Either direction running, not quite 20. If you're traveling northbound Tri-State, northbound 294, right at Southwest Highway, we have an accident there in the left lane. So just a heads up. The Borman itself, 8094, in and out of Northwest Indiana, not bad. Indiana Toll Road, Chicago Skyway, also making decent connections. 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When it comes to sports, the White Sox headed in the ninth, but then there was 10 innings. And the Cubbies won at Wrigley, beating the White Sox 7-5. They play again this evening. I'm Diana. There's your update.
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9: 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Christ's love can't. And he went to the cross with my mind and my heart that night.
3: Now from the Call of Hope Studios, this is Carl and Crew.
4: Yeah, picking up where we left off, grateful for those of you responding to Jesus today and grateful to the power of the Spirit that reaches in, cuts through the fog of religiosity and saves souls completely. It's a powerful thing. I just want to recap. Here's the cool thing. When you look at Scripture, just take, for instance, 2 Corinthians 5, verse 17. If anyone is in Christ, he's a new creation. Now he's just going, that will freshly gobsmack you.
2: Yes, that you can be a new creation and that when you're in Christ, you are.
4: Yes. And then it goes on to quantify it. The old has passed away. Behold, the new has come. So there's things that die that are going to be evidently dying around you that have held you back and enslaved you in many cases in the past. That's one evidence. New will come. All of a sudden, and I got to tell you something, man. When I was in Boys Brigade and I was doing church, I won so many candy bars for memorizing verses. And so did I know the word? Yeah, I knew all the Bible stories. I knew them all, heard them all. But when I became born again, oh my goodness, the Bible came alive in ways that were like, what in the world is going on here? That was one big new thing for me. And it's to this day. I was up early this morning and I was just going through some Proverbs. And as I'm going through the Proverbs, this is how cool it is. I'm like, oh, that's true. That's true. Oh, that's true. And oh, no, that's true of me. And the Holy Spirit's going, it's okay. I'm going to work this out in you. Okay, good. Whew. But the Holy Spirit then confirmed in my spirit that I'm a child of God. Another evidence. My sheep hear my voice and they follow me. Whoa. We're tapping the grace of God, not just for salvation, but training in righteousness. One of the evidences, renouncing ungodliness, worldly passions. Whoa, that's something dying. Living self-controlled, godly, upright lives in this present age. Oh, that's something new. I mean, it's wherever you want to go, we can fix our eyes on things above because we died and our life is now hidden with Christ in God. Colossians 3. I mean, you can go almost anywhere in the book. You can go to Hebrews 12, 1 and 2. You can go to Romans 12, 1 and 2. You can go, oh my goodness, guys. I get so excited. I just want to roll back in my chair, get away from the mic and just go, hallelujah. Because the new creation is that powerful. So we're going to shout out some numbers here in a moment, but here's the bottom line. I don't want to say this with total love and just candor and with absolute clarity. You will know that you are born again because some things are going to die and some things are going to come to life and you're going to say, I didn't do that. You're going to know that you've been born of God, because the Holy Spirit will agree and confirm in your spirit that you are a child of God. I'm not saying that you're going to walk in some perfection with a little halo faintly seen by people around you. I'm talking about in your heart, you know you are God's kid and he is your dad. And yeah, I could cry over it because I think one of the most heartbreaking things are people that are anesthetized to the real gospel, deluded into thinking they know Jesus when they don't. And yes, it is an epidemic in the church today. Yes, it is. And we've exported it. I was in Burundi, rivals Sudan for the poorest country on the planet. I'm pouring my heart out to a guy named Isaiah about this issue right here and saying, dude, we've invited people to walk forward, but we've never invited them to follow Jesus Christ. We've said, slip a hand up. And I'm walking through Matthew 25, parable of the bridesmaids. I'm going through Matthew 7. I'm going to 1 Corinthians with him. And he sits there, no joking, he sits there. This guy that's like one of the most respected men of God in the whole country of Burundi. And he goes, oh, Carl, I'll never forget it. We got the same problem here. You know what we did? We exported a mode of evangelism that lacks the clarity and actually anesthetizes more people to the real gospel than it may in fact save. So here's what the gospel is. The gospel is God wants to make you a new creation. Wow. He says, whosoever will may come to me right now. But this isn't some fire insurance to avoid hell. Yeah, it's avoidance of hell, but it's the entrance into a relationship with the King of Kings and the lover of your soul. And you know what Jesus is saying today? Bring it in. Come to me. You're weary and heavy laden. Come on, bring it in. And the way it happens is this. You've got to come to the point where you look in the mirror of your soul and go, I'm a sinner. There is nothing that can save me in here. There's nothing in my hands. And you say, save me from the inside out. I'm a sinner. Thank you for dying on the cross for me, Jesus. I give my life to you. And then there's this gospel of repentance that happens. And by the way, God chose us. We didn't choose him, 1 John. And then he's changing us. And you know what's wild about this? Is on the broad path that leads to destruction, you got your hands full with all these idols. When you turn and repent and have this metanoia moment, your hands are empty. And everything that you are is now God's. Everything that you dream is now God's. In that sobering moment. Oh, and then on this path, we get tempted by Satan and we can get derailed. Yeah, oh yeah, and we can pick up little substitute gods again. But in that moment of transformation, every square inch of you is God's. And I'm asking you, is today your day of salvation? Just look into your heart and say, Jesus, I'm a sinner. I need a savior. I am the problem. I am my biggest problem. I know there's problems in this world, but look in the mirror of your soul. And Jesus wants to take that heart that is filled with sin, and he wants to cleanse it of all unrighteousness. And now God will see you through the shed blood of Jesus, and you stand in the righteousness of the Son of God, and you're a new creation, and you repent, turn, and follow Jesus. Wow. Okay, so we got a link. And before we shout out numbers from minutes ago here, when number of surrendered to Jesus, Allie, explain this link and why it's so vital for those that are brand new today.
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0: Brian Stevenson, Lifted Hands, Open Everything Given to God. Praise God for you. Last four numbers of your telephone number. Those fully surrendering everything they are to Jesus, becoming new creation. 6573, 5513, 8397, 9119, 1779, 1151, 5102. 4240, welcome to the family to all of you. 1196, welcome to the family. I think I'm missing one or two here. 3125, welcome to the family. Awesome. Tremendous to watch God reach into hearts of stone and turn them into hearts of flesh, Allie.
1: Yeah, because only He could do that. I mean, yeah. Who else can do that to your heart?
0: Yeah, only God, God alone. Okay, J. Warner Wallace, what a man of God. Is this guy loaded for bear or what here, sister?
1: Yeah, absolutely. You're going to love him.
0: Yeah, hang on.
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0: The most important thing about prayer is to keep at it. 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
0: This whole week, we're talking the unstoppable gospel. And I had a crazy thought here just 2 days ago. And I thought, all right, let's look at world religions. How many have penetrated and crossed cultural divides and reached people from multiple language groups? J. Warner Wallace, it ain't even close. Christianity is, is one of the greatest evidences of the historicity and deity of Jesus. The way the message of the gospel has transcended time, culture, space, matter. Is that part of it?
6: Absolutely. Look, we always say this, right? Because it's true that all the power is in the gospel. And it's, when I say the power is in the gospel, I mean this idea that God would descend into his creation and take the form of a human to pay the price for our moral imperfection so we don't have to pay it ourselves. Because there's no way we could ever attain moral perfection. And if there's a God that's holy enough to create everything from nothing, he certainly has the power to eliminate his own moral imperfection.
8: Yes.
6: So we're dealing with a morally perfect God. The only way to be reconciled to that God is to take on the perfection of something of somebody we couldn't be our perfection. It has
8: right.
6: to be somebody else's. But here's the difference is that it turns out that that kind of God with that kind of power could easily have just made it so that at birth, every one of us understood the gospel innately, or at our 10th birthday, we would have a dream and we would hear the gospel. That kind of God could do that.
8: Right.
6: Instead, what does that God do? He descends into earth and has eyewitnesses write the accounts and establish him in history.
8: Yes.
6: Why? Why would you take this evidential approach when clearly if there is a God of this nature, he can bypass all of that? Well, because he wants us to have the level of certainty that comes with the evidence.
8: Yes.
6: Like, show me. Jesus said it all the time. You don't have to believe what I'm telling you. You could believe on the eyewitnesses. You could believe on John the Baptist, direct evidence. Or you could believe on the miracles I've worked in front of you, indirect evidence. So I've given you forms of evidence that you could use to determine that I am who I say I am. Now, why does God take that approach? I think he understands our fallen nature.
8: Yes.
6: And it is our fallen nature that causes us to be so skeptical to begin with. There is no other theistic worldview that does this the way that Christianity does. In other words, if I was a Buddhist, how would I know that the teaching of Buddhism is true? I could say I like it. It makes sense. It works for me. But there's nothing about Buddhism that makes a claim about history we could test.
8: Yeah.
6: It's just a series of proverbial statements. Now, Christianity is very different. It makes a claim not only that Jesus said some pretty cool things or some important things that would help us to flourish as humans. It's that he also did something in the course of human history that we could test evidentially.
8: Yes.
6: That's a very different kind of theistic claim. This difference is important because it's going to give me confidence. Look, I tell a story in Cold Case Christianity where there was a guy who was gotten a gunfight. And because he knew he was wearing his bulletproof vest and he had seen that vest stop bullets in the range, he had the calm to just trust his vest. He knew he was going to take the first couple of rounds.
8: Wow.
6: But he had a vest, and he knew evidentially, based on what he saw in the range, that it could stop bullets. And he stood calmly in the gunfight because he had good reason to trust the vest. I think God wants us to have the same kind of good reasons.
8: Yeah, for sure. J. Warner Wallace, my guest right now, he's a Dateline featured cold case homicide detective for years, popular national speaker, podcast host, best-selling author, and he's got some of the best goods on apologetics you can imagine. So let's just break it down. It seems to me if you're looking for anecdotal evidence of a Messiah, that for people in Iran right now to gleefully and joyfully share what Jesus has done in them at risk of losing life and limb, and many are, and in Afghanistan. And in India, under the new regime there, it is not in vogue to be a Christian. Very dangerous. There are so many evidences, but J. Warner, I don't want to move past that. That is huge, isn't it, right there?
6: Well, it is. Here's why I say that. Look, it's not as though these other systems haven't already embraced Jesus in one form or another. This
8: right.
6: is the crazy impact of Jesus on culture, so much so that no one has impacted literature, art, music, education, world religions, science more than Jesus and his followers. Here's what I mean. If you're a Buddhist, the teachers of Buddhism today will acknowledge Jesus as a Buddhavista, somebody who is within their system, certainly makes sense within their system. Often they will quote the statements of Jesus, these leaders. They will quote the life of Jesus as it's recorded in the Gospels. If you're a Baha'i, you've already included Jesus.
8: Yes.
6: That's one of the manifestations of God. If you're a Muslim, he's in the Quran. Jesus penetrates other world religions in a way that he does not allow. So there's no Buddha, obviously, pre-existed Jesus on earth. Yet Jesus makes no room for Buddha within Christianity. Buddhism makes room for Jesus within Buddhism. But Jesus makes no room in the other direction. So what we would say is you probably already have. You could assemble the rough outline of Jesus' life just from the teachers and scriptures of Baha'i and Islam and Hinduism and Buddhism, because these teachers and systems acknowledge Jesus in a way that Jesus does not do in return. So there's a sense in which you ought to know something about Jesus, even if you're in a culture that is not, you know, culturally Christian. And that speaks to me about the power of the gospel, the power of Jesus. No single human in the history of humans has had this kind of impact, not just on the West, globally. In the history of humans, you know, the first century was not the first century of human history. There were centuries before the first century. We are calling this the Common Era. We call that the first century because it turns out something amazing happened, and it's grounded in the birth, life, ministry, death, resurrection of Jesus.
8: Yeah, they've even changed those letters and iterations because they want to veer clear of before Christ. And it's
6: makes this the common era in which we all decide commonly to embrace the same dating system?
8: Jesus is
6: something
8: the hinge
6: happened
8: point.
6: In the first century.
8: It's Jesus. I mean, he's the hinge point. Okay, Jay Warner, you've given us phenomenal stuff over the years. Amazing stuff. We're going to give you a link to one of the best sites going for apologetics. I mean, whether it's the 500 people that Paul referred to that were testimony to the resurrection of Jesus and how that couldn't have been without them having that in them, and so many other things. Jay Warner, what is the one singular, I don't know how you're going to do this, what's the single best evidence that demands someone to grapple with the deity and this salvific nature of Jesus Christ?
6: I'm going to give you something weird.
8: Okay.
6: Because it's to me, I'm a cumulative case guy. All my cold cases are built cumulatively on, you know, death by a thousand paper cuts. So I think the case for Christianity is very similar. It's death by a thousand paper cuts. But there's one weird piece of evidence that I would like you to consider. And it's something that no one ever talks about. Okay. It turns out all secular studies show that if you will simply embrace this one attitude, you will flourish at the highest levels. It's a weird attribute that seems hidden. But if you will simply embrace it, you will make more money, have better physical health, mental health, deeper relationships. Every way we measure human flirt, better achievements, better leadership, be a better person to be led, all those things.
8: I would say it's humility.
6: It is humility. And it's the secular studies show this, but think about it. There's only one worldview that develops humility. All doing worldviews just develop pride because you're comparing yourself to somebody else and saying, I'm doing more. Secularism is a doing worldview. Do, do, do, do, get the degree. Do, do, do, do, get the job, get the girl, get the promotion, whatever it is, you got to do to get it. This is also true, though, of every other theistic worldview.
8: You're right.
6: Got to do the Ten Commandments, got to do the noble truths, got to whatever it is. Every system is built on if you do these things, you get the highest reward that our God is offering. In order to develop a system that would actually give you, incentivize humility, the one thing that causes humans to flourish at the highest level, you'd have to design a worldview that is not a doing worldview, it's a done worldview. There's only one of those. It's called Christianity, where nothing you do can actually give you the highest reward. It's what's been done for you. Why? Says Paul. So that nobody can boast. So I can take all of the pride out. And when you develop this kind of humility, you flourish. Now, it could be an accident. It could be coincidental that the one thing that causes humans to flourish, humility, is best and only represented by the one done worldview, Christianity. Jesus did it. I don't have to do it. That could be a coincidence. Or it could just be that this is an evidence that this is the worldview of your designer who knows how you've been designed and what's best for you. I actually think humility is one of those weird, hidden kind of evidences for the truth of Christianity.
8: Jay Warner, that is one of the greatest evidences so clearly articulated. That is mind-boggling right there. Have you utilized that with people before?
6: Well, we do a lot with cops because I spend a lot of time in the summer doing marriage resiliency for police officers who have been involved in critical incidents and now they're injured. They're not quite sure who they are. They can't work anymore. It's like the whole life feels like it's over. And a lot of it is because we put our pride in our achievements, in our job. And yep. It turns out that you can give people tools for their marriage, but until they know the tool maker, it's kind of a waste of time. I can give you guidance, but until you know the guide, it's kind of a waste of time.
8: Totally.
6: So what I have to do is help young people who are younger than me, who will just kind of bend their knee in humility and say, yeah, there is a God and I'm not him. That's the first step toward the Christian worldview. And of course, it's the one thing that Christianity offers that no other worldview can really offer, humility.
8: Oh, my goodness, J. Warner Wallace, everybody. Okay, somebody says, all right, I'm going to text in a keyword and I'll give it to you in a moment. If you could guide people through your website, what do you want them to see? What do you want them to learn? What do you want them to do?
6: Well, here's the thing. Most of us, when we ask ourselves, why are we a Christian? And I've asked that question around across the country for years. And this is something I wrote about in Forensic Faith, but I think it's important because people will typically say the number one response is, I was raised this way. That's why this is true for everyone globally. You typically hold the worldview, most likely hold the worldview that your parents held before you. That's why some systems like Islam grow on the base of birth rate, because the higher the birth rate, the more likely you have to people who will agree with their parents. Now, the other view that people will say, well, I'm a Christian because I had an experience that demonstrated for me that Christianity was true. Totally get it. Those are two good reasons to be a Christian, but they aren't sufficient because those are also the two reasons that my LDS family will tell me that they're LDS.
8: Burning in the bosom. Yeah.
6: Right. They've had an experience that demonstrated that Joseph Smith's a prophet of God and the Book of Mormon is true, and they were raised this way. Okay. The fact those two things can be true for you, but that doesn't mean that the system you're in is true. We have to ask ourselves, was that experience actually grounded in something evidential? Do I have good reason to believe that this is the God of the universe that caused that experience for me? Yeah. That's why holding an evidential view, it's not just that it will lead you to the truth. It can also protect you from error. Because when I first tested the Book of Mormon, because my family, they're all atheists, but my stepmother and six kids over there are LDS, I wanted to know, is that true? I didn't know what was true. I was 35, but I did have an investigative template. So I simply tested the Gospels and I tested the Book of Mormon. I always tell people I became a Christian the same day I became a not Mormon. That's because I knew that one system was verified by the evidence. The other system was, you know, falsified by the evidence. And so I needed to know which is true. It turns out this kind of an approach can not only lead you to truth, it can protect you from error. And that's why it's important for us to have a more forensic view of this. And all the word forensic means is that you can make the case publicly. This comes from a Latin word, forensis, which just says basically to make public, to make known publicly. And if you want to share your faith, how about we take it a uniquely Christian way of sharing it? Because every worldview says that I had an experience and I was raised this way. You could do better than that. You could actually have the experience and have been raised that way, but also know that it's evidentially true. Let's try adding that to the equation.
8: And, you know, I believe practically, you talk about Holy Spirit filling and we're called to be filled with the Spirit. Nothing fills us with the Spirit more than the assimilation of bedrock truth. Whenever I have a truth internalized, I overflow simultaneously with that. I'm not wrong on that one, am I, Jay Warner?
6: Well, no, because we're called to worship God with all of our mind. It's part of the way we worship. You can worship by singing worship. You can worship through your service. You can worship by the devotion of your life. The question is, you can also worship by saying, hey, I can make a case for this. Look, there are people right now who can make a case for why their team is going to do well in the NFL this year. They've seen a couple of preseason games. They know what the draft is. They can tell you all the minutiae related to the draft and related to the preseason games, but they can't do the same thing when it comes to the scriptures. Well, you kind of know what their God is, and it's whatever it is you're most geeked out about, that's where your gods lie.
8: Now you're meddling.
6: Wherever you're spending your thought life, wherever you're spending your discretionary income, whatever it is I can't question because if I do, you'll get upset, whatever it is that you can't wait to do, that you're, these are the things that give us indicators of what we worship. And but make no mistake about it, you will put your identity in whatever it is you're devoted to. If you spend a lot of time practicing your golf swing, spending money on clubs, all of that stuff, you go into a party, you say, what do you do? Oh, I golf. Oh, okay. You see what's happening? You put your identity in the things you worship.
8: Yeah.
6: And it turns out we need to put our identity in Christ. You know, Paul says this. He doesn't call Christians Christians. He calls Christians those who are in Christ.
8: Yeah.
6: So it turns out we probably ought to think about that a little more seriously and put our identity where it belongs.
8: Boy, you're meddling here today, and this is really good. All right, text the word case right now. Get to this website. Boom Crew, listen to me. This is going to put fuel in your belly because of the truth that will rattle around in your mind. And it will now This is what I'm convinced of. I think you will begin to redirect what you geek out about. And I truly believe this. I think out of the void of information, we are more concerned about how the Bears are going to do in football this year. But you get a little taste and you begin to experience God. Look out. Text the word CASE to 800-555-7898. Get there, guys. Share this site. This is profound stuff. 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
9: Good morning. You're listening to Carl and Crew. Let's get you updated with a couple quick headlines this morning. President Trump says Iran, quote, should raise the white flag of surrender. He made the comment to Fox News as the memorandum of understanding between the U.S. and Iran expired Monday. The deal was reached in June and aimed to put a pause on fighting as well as reopen the Strait of Hormuz. Trump warned the U.S. will also heavily bomb Oman if it gets in the way of the U.S. reopening the critical waterway. U.S. envoy Jared Kushner says Gaza will not be rebuilt until Hamas gives up its weapons. A deal that brought most active fighting to a close has been in place, but Kushner, who held talks Monday with Israeli Prime Minister Benjamin Netanyahu, says the Palestinian terrorist group must fully give up their weapons. He tells Fox News there's a plan to rebuild Gaza, but no one's going to put money into something just to see it taken over by terrorists or blown up again. I'm Jonathan, and that is your quick update.
8: Okay, wow. I got to tell you, I've been really encouraged as of late to hear so many callers that come in from Delaware and Massachusetts and New York. It's not all Eastern Seaboard. It's all over the United States, who are obviously listening via the app. And the app is a great tool because it's all right there. Right, Allie?
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0: Sven Fuller, Black Sheep. This is Carl and Crew coming up. We have been so benefited from getting these updates from Iran that help us to make sense of the headlines that we're hearing and also how to pray. Lana Silk from Transform Iran coming up.
1: Dayuma escaped from the Warani tribe in Ecuador to live with the Quechua people. There she met Jim Elliott and taught the secret language of her people to some of the missionaries. Eventually, Dayuma became the first Warani Christian. Now, years later, Dayuma's great-grandson, Carlos, is the pastor of a small, vibrant church deep in the rainforest. Being of Quechua, Warani, and Tagari descent, Carlos can effectively reach the Tagari people with the gospel. 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
4: Lana Silk, it drives me absolutely crazy. I want so badly for this brutal regime to be toppled in Iran. And if I got passion for that, sister, you've got it squared. It's heartbreaking, isn't it?
5: It is heartbreaking, and I am so blessed by the fact that you care so much about it, Carl. It really is encouraging for us to hear that.
4: It breaks my heart because how many people, 90 million? How many people in Iran? I forget the number.
5: Yeah, about 90. They're not accurate numbers. 88 to 93, anything compared to that.
4: Okay. And 90% of those want out from under this brutal regime. I mean, if they aren't somehow getting money from the regime via directly or indirectly Republican Guard or family that works with that regime somehow, they want out from under it. And it feels like we've got brothers and sisters, millions, that are going to toil underneath this thing. And yet they are not, they have to have moments of discouragement, but they're not dissuaded from the gospel, are they, Lana?
5: Exactly right. It is discouraging. It is very hard. It's also practically difficult because we're talking about people who are struggling to make ends meet, you know, get food on the table, pay rent. So there's a day-to-day struggle. But their courage and their faith is wonderfully inspiring. And they are still visiting people, sharing the gospel, seeing people saved. It's wonderful.
6: Lana Silk, our guest this morning, President and Chief Executive Officer with a ministry called Transform Iran. 6 months, nearly 6 months now into this war. Give us some of the latest updates from your perspective.
5: We've been through cycles, Ali, you know, of people having audacity and courage to stand up and protest and fight through to a submission and a meekening under the pressure of it all. Last week, I was sent videos of people who are going through hunger strikes now in prisons. Literally watched a video of a man having his lips sewn together in protest over what the government is doing to his people. These are not believers. These are regular people who are being squashed by the government, silenced by the government. Just a week or so ago, a 22-year-old boy was executed because he nursed people after the protest, not because he protested, but because he helped those who had been injured in the protests. He was a medical student and he was executed. So, you know, this is the kind of thing that the people in Iran are dealing with. And we go through waves of courage in fighting against it, and then the government slams them down again.
4: So there's economic pressure being put on them. Here's my concern. I'm not sure that the regime, they're always going to have enough food on the table. This is going to trickle down to the people. So what do you do as a team outside Iran to help encourage and equip those inside Iran, brothers and sisters in Christ? And get, by the way, have you got a story of how the gospel's still marching on since the last time we spoke with you?
5: I do have a story for you, Carl. Would you let me share it?
4: Oh, yeah. Let's go.
5: So we'll call this man Hassan. He is a fairly young believer, but growing in his faith, and we've been training him. So one of the things we do, you were asking the question, is train people, give them resources, give them mentoring and pastoring so that they can be effective witnesses for Christ. And Hassan is on the program, and he was making arrangements for a few pastors from his region to come and visit with him and minister to him. And at the same time, he had a couple family birthdays, his son and his uncle, and he was trying to separate these two events.

0: fence just for everyone's safety. And for whatever reason, we believe God, it was proving impossible. And it so happened in the end that the birthday party with the whole extended family ended up being on the same day that people were visiting with him from the church. And as the pastors gathered in his big extended family birthday gathering, one of them decided to begin to worship. So he started worshiping and leading the whole gathering in worship. And when Hassan was sharing the story, he said the atmosphere in the house completely changed. They could just feel God's presence in the room. And one by one, members of his family, his uncle, his aunt, his mother, people in his family began committing their lives to follow Jesus. And what was a birthday celebration ended up being a birthday celebration. True. You were just talking about being born again. A true birthday celebration.
1: Wow. Lana, you hear a story like that, and there's a glimmer of hope. And, you know, I can imagine for people who are living under this, it feels hopeless. You said even non-believers who don't have a Christian worldview, but who see what's happening, the oppressing of people, and go, this cannot continue. How do we pray? You know, you hear news updates and it's hard to even know based on what mainstream media is telling us. What do we even pray for? We pray for peace, but is that the objective?
0: Yeah, that's an excellent question, Ali. I mean, we do want to pray according to God's purposes, and we can see there's so much biblical precedence for when God used truly tragic circumstances to wake people up to the truth of, you know, who he was. And I believe God is doing that in Iran. If Iran was living in full comfort, we may not be seeing the kind of harvest that we're seeing today. So we pray that God's kingdom comes, whatever way that needs to happen. We are for it. We do pray for peace, but we pray for salvation over peace. We pray for spiritual freedom over earthly freedom. We pray for the Iranian leaders to have an awakening, for God to visit with them in their dreams, to appear to them in visions, and to give them Damascus Road experiences and have them turn around and repent and make right where they have caused so much pain and suffering. And keep praying for courage for the church as well, you know, that they would continue to be a light in this darkness.
2: Yeah, you know what? You bring up a good point, Lana, because I look at the Republican Guard and what they're doing to people. But there's among the Republican Guard, we got to get our mind around this one. There are genuine God-fearing people that do not like what they're doing, but haven't had a fair shot at the gospel yet. We have to have a posture of compassion to even those that are the enemy of the cross of Christ in ways that are just disgusting and heartbreaking. Are we getting stories of miraculous visions where guys that are so far from God, some of these fighters are just dropping to their knees? We hear that from time to time.
0: Yeah, we have in the past, not recently. I believe God is doing some really deep work in the hearts in the RGC. Those testimonies haven't reached me in recent weeks, but we do pray for that. And I believe God is doing that, and God will continue to do that as the light gets brighter in Iran, which it is.
2: You know something that's hitting me here, Ali? The power of worship. I'm going back to that birthday party.
1: Yeah.
2: I mean, here's a guy. He probably knew the potential costs, because the potential costs is they run out and they go find a Republican Guard and go, hey, we got a guy in here worshiping God through Jesus Christ, right? I mean, that's the real risk. But God worked through this. You find worship evangelism even in the West, but when you see it in a context like that, woo, you can't even get, there's no place to put that, is there, Lana?
0: No, exactly. And that's where the church in Iran is such an example to us in the way they lean into God's presence, God's leadership, God being enough, God sustaining them. You know, that's how we should all be living. But that doesn't really get tested unless we're in really difficult circumstances. And it is wonderful to be reminded of the power of just putting God's name above all other names in that space, allowing him to do what only he can do.
1: Powerful reminder. Lana Silk, President and Chief Executive Officer of Transform Iran. 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
2: And Father, we just bow our heart before the King of Kings and say, oh God, comfort our brothers and sisters and keep that gospel going, God. Do miracles, signs, and wonders, we pray.

0: Is he worthy? Oh, my goodness, he is, guys. That's Chris Tomlin. You know, it's one thing to hear truth. It's another thing to put it into practice. What are you laughing about, kiddo?
1: That's a truism in life.
0: Oh, my goodness, it's so true. And here's what's cool. We do so much stuff around here. I mean, not everybody's going to go on to transform Iran and throw in shekels, but some do, right?
1: Yes.
0: Not certainly. Everybody's going to listen to J. Warner Wallace and go, yeah, I want Inspector Clouseau cluing me on how to be.
1: Inspector Clouseau.
2: Great name.
0: Yeah. I want Inspector Clouseau to help me figure out evidence that demands a verdict. Boy, I'm layering in all kinds of stuff here. Not everybody's going to say, let me have that AI device that Dr. Drew Dickens made, which is, by the way, epic. But there's something for everyone. That's what I'm trying to say.
1: Yeah.
0: There's something for everyone, Allie.
1: Text the word show if you want to get caught up. Anything that you missed today or any other day on Carl and Crew, just text show to 800-555-7898. Show to 800-555-7898.
0: Yeah, that was my nickname from one teamster that I worked with at a lumberyard.
1: What?
0: Inspector Clouson.
2: Oh, 7898. That's good.
1: Oh, okay. I thought it was, I thought you said Clouseau. Like,
3: do you know what Clouseau is? It's the detective from Pink Panther.
0: Yeah. Mm-hmm.
3: Allie.
1: Inspector. Way over my head.
0: Sorry about that.
3: I was worried about Clouseau. That.
1: You were worried.
3: Jacques Clouseau.
1: Okay. Missed that one.
0: Oh, my goodness. Oh. All right. Text show to 800-555-7898. Right there. There's something for you. Man, put it to work. Show 800-555-7898. Helping you take your next step with Jesus.
3: Good morning. 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I'm Jonathan. Let's get you updated with a little bit of news this morning. President Trump is defending his directive to the Pentagon to scale back joint military exercises with South Korea. Trump told reporters he had spoken with South Korea's president about, quote, getting a hand with Iran and was turned down. Trump said he was disappointed with the response, given the U.S. has 39,000 troops stationed there guarding against any attack from North Korea. Opening statements in a landmark trial against Meta begin later today. California, Colorado, Kentucky, and New Jersey are seeking $1.4 trillion in damages, alleging the company engineered its sites to foster addictive behavior in teens and children. The jury was seated last week in the federal courthouse in Oakland, California. Meta has already lost two similar types of lawsuits this year in Los Angeles and New Mexico. The man being chased by Chicago police officer Crystal Rivera when she was shot and killed by her partner last year faces federal drug charges. Prosecutors say Jalen Arnold conspired with four other people to distribute fentanyl and cocaine in Chicago last year. Rivera and her partner chased Arnold to a Southside apartment in June of 2025, where the partner shot Rivera. Arnold pleaded guilty to gun and drug charges in relation to Rivera's death. He was sentenced to 8 years in prison as part of that plea deal. Now for weather, traffic, and a little sports, it's Super Die.
4: Few showers expected later today. They could be heavy. Right now, though, 74 degrees and partly cloudy with a high of 83. As I mentioned, afternoon and evening showers. Few could be heavy as they move on through. Should end by tomorrow morning, Wednesday. Wednesday's high 80, 78, and sunshine on Thursday. So a little breath and some relief of the humidity on Thursday as well. On to the roads, trying to close out a rush hour here. Kennedy O'Hare in 40, Montrose in 30, express lanes. They'll be in a couple minutes, but that is about it. Back out to the airport's 45. Eisenhower, the 290. Wolf in 35 minutes. Stevenson Tri-State to Lakeshore Drive, that's at 35. Ryan, 95th into the Eburn Interchange, a little over 20, so it's improving as well. Lakeshore Drive just has a few pockets, but nothing outstanding to clear away from, including most of the area tolls. They're improving as well. 53 out of Indiana, 8094 West, just a little tight across the state line. Indiana Toll Road, Chicago Skyway all seem to be on the move. 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Finish it out with a bit of sports. It was the ninth inning. The White Sox had it until the 10th inning. Then Cubbies pulled out a win, beating the White Sox 7-5 in 10 innings. Yes, crosstown series at Wrigley. They'll play again this evening and one more game even in tomorrow afternoon. But again, Cubs took the game yesterday. Bears back in practice at Hallis Hall today as they get ready for preseason game 2 this weekend.
2: When God says, do not be overcome by evil, the plain implication of the fact that he says that is that this is something that can happen, something that does happen, and that he's saying to his people, make sure that it does not happen to you.
5: Welcome to Open the Bible with Pastor Colin Smith. I'm Steve Hiller. Glad you're listening. And Colin, I'm going to guess that everyone listening today would say, yeah, I want to make sure that that doesn't happen to me, but how can I make sure?
6: Well, there's multiple ways in which it does happen. Let me give just one example.
5: Okay.
6: I mean, it is possible, for example, to absorb wall-to-wall news coverage and to end up absolutely in the grip of fear.
5: Sure.
6: For a Christian to be in the grip of fear in a way that is perhaps even more than is the case with other people in the world. And what is that but to be overcome by evil? So there's one example of a very simple way in which all that is around us can end up overcoming us. And the Lord is saying to us, do not be overcome by evil. Instead of being overtaken by fear and by a sense of gloom and pessimism with everything that is around us, mm-hmm. we're those who are called to point the way of faith in the Lord Jesus Christ and putting our confidence in him. So we're learning how to do that, and we're learning it together from Romans in chapter 12.
5: Well, open your Bible and join us there as we continue the message, Overcoming Evil with Good. Here is Pastor Colin.
2: Shortly after the book of Romans was written, false charges were brought against the Apostle Paul in a place called Caesarea, and he was arrested. Serious charges that people wanted that the death penalty should be applied to him. They wanted to stop him from preaching the gospel. But Paul was a Roman citizen, and so any Roman citizen who was charged with a crime had the right of appeal to be tried in Rome itself rather than in one of the provinces that had been conquered by Rome. And so, having been arrested, the Apostle Paul said, and this is recorded in Acts 25, I appeal to Caesar. And the local governor, a man by the name of Festus, said to him, well, to Caesar you have appealed, and to Caesar you will go. And so you can read this at the end of the book of Acts. What followed was that Paul was taken by an armed guard on a ship to Rome. The ship got shipwrecked. But finally, in the last chapter of Acts, the Apostle Paul actually arrives in Rome itself. And the book of Acts ends with 2 years in which we are told Paul was effectively under a kind of house arrest in Rome. And these would have been the years 60 and 61. 2 years after that, we know that the Apostle Peter was in Rome, and while he was there, he wrote what we have in the New Testament, the first letter of Peter. And moved by the Holy Spirit, while he was in Rome, he writes these words. Chapter 4 and verse 12, do not be surprised at the fiery trial when it comes upon you to test you. Now, he speaks prophetically there, surely. The fiery trial, when it comes upon you. There's going to be a fiery trial, he says. That's AD 63. What happened 1 year later? The great fire of Rome. Rome, the whole city, set ablaze. And the Roman historian Tacitus records there were 14 precincts in the city. Only 4 of them were unaffected. The rest of the city utterly devastated. And Tacitus also records that at the very time that Rome burned, Nero got on his platform and was singing. So he was happy about this. Why? Because the fire was giving the opportunity for the building of a grander and more glorious city. And that's, by the way, where you get the phrase fiddling while Rome burns, because he was rejoicing while the city was being destroyed. Extraordinary thing. Now, of course, people perceived and quickly got that actually Nero himself was behind the fire, and that was widely believed and widely spread around. And so Nero needed a scapegoat, someone else to blame for starting this fire. And the scapegoat that he chose was Christians. Now, the Roman historian Tacitus, again, no friend of Christianity, records, and I quote his exact words, to scotch the rumor, Nero substituted as culprits and punished with the utmost refinements of cruelty a class of men whom the crowd styled Christians. Christus, from whom they got their name, had been executed by the sentence of the procurator Pontius Pilate when Tiberius was the emperor. First then, those who confessed themselves Christians were arrested. Next, on their disclosures, a vast multitude were convicted. Not so much on the charge of arson, because of course there wasn't any evidence whatsoever that any of them had been involved in the fire. None of them were. A vast multitude of them were convicted, not so much on the charge of arson, but for hatred of the human race. Oh. Any echoes coming to your mind there? You see, the Christians weren't going in the direction of the culture, and so what did the culture say about them? You folks must be haters. You must just be people who hate everyone else. You must be haters of the human race, and if you're haters of the human race, there's no place for you here in the human race. I continue to quote Tacitus, their death was made a matter of sport. They were covered in wild beast skins and torn to pieces by dogs, or were fastened to crosses and set on fire in order to serve as torches by night when daylight failed. Hence, and this is Tacitus, the Roman historian, hence there arose a feeling of pity. Ordinary people had pity towards Christians because it was felt that they were being sacrificed not for the common good, but to gratify the savagery of one man. Now, notice how quickly the world changed for Christians. In the late 50s, Paul could say, I appeal to Caesar, and be very confident that if he was in Rome, even under a bad emperor, the Roman system of justice was sufficiently strong that it could protect his liberty to preach the gospel. So he said, I'll be tried there. I'll get a fair trial there. Within about 6 years, 5 or 6 years of the Apostle Paul saying that, what do you have? You have Christians being thrown to the lions in Rome. And here's where it comes home for us today, because you'll have heard many resonances in the account that I've given to you. When you find yourself saying, it seems that our freedoms are under threat. When you find yourself saying that morality, as we have known it, seems to be swept away. Remember this, friends, Christians have been here before. The church has been here before. And you know what? The church is alive and well today, and the Roman Empire is not. Remember that.
5: 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Back to the message. Here is Pastor Colin.
2: Do not be overcome by evil, but overcome evil with good. Now, what I want you to see as we take this journey through Romans and chapter 12 then over these weeks is that these are the very words of God that were spoken to his own people after they had endured all the excess of Caligula and while they were in the middle of the nightmare of Nero. How were Christians to respond to days of rapid social change? What does God say to them? And therefore, what by definition does he say to us as we face particular challenges today? Here we have it, the living word of God. Do not be overcome by evil, but overcome evil with good. Now, these words are a kind of summary, the bottom line, that sums up everything that has been said from verse 9 through to verse 21. And if you look back to verse 9, you'll see that these verses are almost like bookends on the word of God that is given to direct his people at this time. They say almost exactly the same thing. You see verse 9, abhor what is evil and cling to what is good. Verse 21, do not be overcome by evil, but overcome evil with good. So although this last statement, because it is a kind of summary statement, I'm regarding it almost as a headline. This is what the whole section is about. And what we're going to look at over these weeks is an unpacking of what it looks like to overcome evil with good. Now notice that in this wonderful word from God, there are two possibilities quite clearly announced. The first is that it is possible to be overcome by evil. When God says, do not be overcome by evil, the plain implication of the fact that he says that is that this is something that can happen, something that does happen, and that he's saying to his people, make sure that it does not happen to you. Do not be overcome by evil. Now, what would it look like for a person to be overcome by evil? Let me give you some examples. Here is a person who, at home, fills her mind and her heart with the drip-feed fear-mongering of the news channels. It's always on in her house. And over time, though she doesn't really notice it herself, she becomes increasingly weighed down, more and more burdened, more and more gripped by fear. It's all in her conversation. And gradually, she loses her peace and she loses her joy. What is that but to be overcome by evil? To so subject yourself to a drip feed of fear-mongering that you actually imbibe and become a kind of embodiment of fear yourself. That is to be overcome by evil. Don't let that happen to you. Here is a student on a sports team at school. Most of the team are pursuing a completely different lifestyle from what this lad has learned at the home in which he's been raised. But he feels a lot of pressure to conform now that he's on the team. So he goes to the parties and he tries the drugs and he experiments in different ways with sex. And what is that but to be overcome by evil? Here is a person at work. The culture is brutal. In this company, it's dog eat dog. In this business, it's devour or be devoured. Pride fills the air in that office. Cynicism is rife. Understanding and compassion are hardly to be found. And over time, as you work in that environment, almost unnoticed, there is a growing hardness and a growing cynicism that is creeping into your own heart. What is that but to be overcome by evil? I mean, I ask you, please think about this with me. What evil have you suffered in your life that might threaten to overcome you? Have you suffered violence? Have you been discriminated against? Have you been abused verbally, physically, sexually? As I've been preparing for today, I've been thinking about and praying again for people whose names and faces come to mind in this congregation. Members of the Orchard who have been scarred by neglect or abuse from parents who should have loved them. I think of people who have been wrongfully accused, falsely accused, wrongfully imprisoned. And I think of people in our own congregation whose own loved ones have been violently killed. These are great evils. Now, whatever is the greatest evil in your life, the greatest evil that you have experienced and encountered, you will know that the toughest challenge you face is to make sure that it does not overcome you. How easy it would be to live off a hatred of a person who has done this or that to you. How easy it would be to move through life with a kind of inner rage that never really is at peace. How easy it would be to move through life with the wounds that you have experienced defining you so that you lose confidence to go and do things, so that you lose your peace and you lose your joy. To be overcome by evil. Do not let that happen to you, God says, because there is another way that you can go. You don't have to be overcome by evil, because there is another possibility, there is another path that by His grace is a possible path for you. Do not be overcome by evil. Here's what you can do. Overcome evil with good. Now remember again that the Apostle Paul here is writing to these Christians in Rome under Nero. And you see what he's saying? The evils that you have suffered, he's saying, do not need to define you. The evils of this culture in which you live do not need to shape you. You can overcome. Overcome, that's the word he uses. You can overcome what has been done against you, and you can overcome this awful evil that is around you. So do you see, this is the most marvelous message of hope. This is bringing to us the light of hope in the darkness of this world. You do not have to be overcome by evil. By the grace of God, there is another possibility here. Now, what does it look like to overcome evil with good? Well, that's what we're going to learn together over the next 7 weeks, right? Because that's what Romans 12, 9 to 21 is. It's an unpacking of what it means, step by step, to overcome evil with good. So I do hope that you will make the commitment to be part of this journey, and that together as we immerse ourselves in this wonderful part of Scripture, that God will enable us to overcome our fears and renew our hope, and that in His great mercy, He'll strengthen our resolve. But I can't just leave you there. So let me just, in these last few moments, let me just give you a trailer. Just a trailer, okay, as to what's to come. Everything in Romans 12 is written to people who are in Christ. And notice right at the beginning of the chapter, you have the word therefore. I appeal to you, therefore, brothers. So everything in Romans 12 is to be read not only against the awful background of what was happening in Rome, but against the wonderful background of everything that is taught in Romans chapter 1 through 11. And if you want a quick summary of everything in Romans chapter 1 through 11, it would be just two words: in Christ, in Christ. All the time, Paul is talking about that. He talks about the righteousness of faith that is in Christ Jesus, the redemption that is in Christ Jesus, no condemnation for those who are in Christ Jesus. He makes it very clear that faith joins you to Jesus in the bond of a living union. And when you're joined to Jesus Christ, what you were is buried because of His death, and now you're brought into a new life because of His resurrection, in which the power of His Spirit, the Holy Spirit, is given to you to give you the hope of living anew in a different life. Therefore, the evils that you have suffered may define what you were, but if you are in Christ, they cannot possibly define what you are, because what you are is defined by being in Christ. And nothing can separate you from the love of God that is in Christ Jesus our Lord. And no one ever faced more evil than Jesus did. I mean, think about the evils that were perpetrated against Him. I mean, some of you have been thinking about the injustice that you have suffered and the great evil that is. Think about the injustice He suffered. Think about the violence. Some of you have thought about the experiences of violence that have scarred your life. Think about the violence that He suffered. Think about the physical and verbal abuse that was poured out on Him. People mocked Him. People spat on Him. They took a stick and they beat Him over the head, the Scripture says, again and again. No one ever endured evil in the way that Jesus did, but Jesus was not overcome by evil. He overcame evil with good. And the good with which he overcame evil, and here's where we're going over these next weeks, the good of faith, that even when he did not know all that was happening in that darkness, he said, my God, why? And there'll be times when in the darkness you say, God, why are you allowing this? What did he do then? He said, Father, into your hands I commit my spirit. So he trusted the Father in the darkness, in the middle of this great torment and all that he did not at that moment grasp. The good of faith, the good of hope. How did he get through all of that appalling evil that was unleashed on him? He endured the cross for the joy that was set before him. That's how he was able to deal with all the shame. He was able to put it behind him because he was looking ahead to what would be accomplished. The glorious outcome of all that he would suffer. The gathering together of the entire company of the redeemed. And he overcame this evil with the good of love. They're nailing him to the cross. And out of agony, what does he say? Father, forgive them. They do not know what they are doing. And with compassion, even in the face of such great evil, he prays to the Father, and in that prayer he creates room for evil men to repent. Now, a good response to God's word today would surely therefore be for every one of us to say something like this: Lord, I don't want to be overcome by evil. I don't want to be overcome by the fear of it. I don't want to be overcome by participation in it. I don't want to be defined by the evils I have suffered. And I do not want to be shaped by the evils of this world in which I live. And as you come to that place, as we enter on this new series today, the good news is there is hope for you in Jesus Christ today. Evil did not overcome him. And if this Jesus Christ is for you and with you and in you, evil will not overcome you.
7: What hope in Christ we're reminded of today. Evil did not overcome him, and because of him, it will not overcome us. 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And Colin, who is this book for?
6: Well, it's really for every Christian who wants to make progress in his or her battle against sin. And that's surely got to be everyone who knows and loves the Lord Jesus Christ. You know, I think one of the greatest struggles that we have is just discouragement. And the doctrine of union with Christ is the most encouraging truth that I know in all of the Bible. Faith unites us to the Lord Jesus Christ so that his presence is in us through the Holy Spirit. And when Christ is in us, there's something of the power and the peace and the joy of the Lord Jesus that's actually in us too. And when that's the case, it makes what would have been impossible for us on our own possible because his power and his presence is with us. So getting hold of what it means to actually have Christ in us and for us to be in him, that's union with Christ, is going to be the most encouraging thing for moving forward in the battle against stubborn sins that often defeat us.
7: Well, we'd love to send you a copy of this book. Again, it's called Saved to Sin No More, and it's our thank you for your financial support this month. 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
9: If you're looking forward to getting revenge right now, you probably don't want to hear what I'm about to say. Good morning. I'm Shauna Byer with you here on this Tuesday at Moody Radio. And someone was upset with me over something they thought that I should have done. And they wanted to make me pay for it by the way that they treated me. Honestly, I wanted to give it right back to them. I was ready. But I belong to Jesus. So instead, I took it to him and I just said, Lord, what do you want me to do? Romans 12:21 says, do not be overcome by evil, but overcome evil with good. And in Luke 6, it says, bless those who curse you. Pray for those who mistreat you. So instead of retaliating, I prayed for them. Actually sent an encouraging text their way. The way of Jesus is so radically different from the way of this world. Instead of getting even, get with God. You'll be better for it. And the world will get a glimpse of who he is.
10: Insecurity hits all of us. The fear that we're not loved. The panic that we're not enough. Hi, I'm Jim Scudder with today's Moment in Grace. A man once called me in a panic. Pastor, my wife left me. Then a beat later, he says, oh, never mind. She was just out getting the mail. Funny, but telling. Anxiety lies to each of us if we let it. Philippians 4:8, getting the mail. Funny, but telling. Anxiety lies to each of us if we let it. Philippians 4:8 gives us the antidote. Whatsoever things are true, think on these things. Next time you feel like nobody cares, ask, is that true? 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So when I'm not good enough creeps in, say, but God loves me. Let truth speak louder than fear.
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20: We humans are prone to see ourselves more highly than we ought. Like Satan, whose heart was lifted up in pride, people can lose sight of God as creator and we as managers of this earth. Since the fall, man has sought to swap places with God. Stay with us. From the Moody Church in Chicago, this is Running to Win with Dr. Erwin Lutzer, whose clear teaching helps us make it across the finish line. Managing God's Gifts is our series.

0: And Pastor Lutzer, there really are risks in thinking we're the owners of this earth rather than its caretakers.
1: Yes, Dave, the problem comes when we begin to worship nature as some people do. Certainly we should be good stewards of nature. Just because we have dominion does not mean that nature should be misused. But I want to emphasize that in the midst of this world, the most important message we can get to human beings is the gospel of Jesus Christ. And from my heart, I want to thank the many of you who support this ministry, who enable us to do just that. 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Now, if you contribute, we have a very special gift we want to send to you. It's a book entitled Christ Among Other Gods. For now, let us listen. And at the end of this message, I'm going to be giving you that contact info again, because this is a very important month here at Running to Win.
2: All right, how far have we come in the facts of life? Fact number one, God is the creator. Fact number two, man is the manager. Fact number three, the fall made us thieves. The fall made us thieves. Let's look at the text of chapter 3. You remember the story. The woman is there in the garden, and the serpent is discussing things with her, and he says, after she says, if we eat of the fruit of this tree, we will die, he says in verse 4, you will not surely die, the serpent said to the woman, for God knows when you eat it, your eyes will be opened, and you will be like God, knowing good and evil. Was Satan telling the truth? Well, to a certain extent, he was. If you eat, you will be like God. You will know good and evil. Unfortunately, you will know good and evil experientially. It will not just be theoretical knowledge. You will have a kind of knowledge that not even God has. Because God knows what evil is like, but God has never done evil. Therefore, he has never felt the effects of evil, you understand. And as a result of that, a man has something that God hasn't. And that is a terrible, cursed, experiential understanding of evil that eventually can damn us to hell if we do not repent. But notice what Satan says. You will be like God. Well, you know the rest of the story. They did eat. And notice what happened now. Ever since that time, man has always been wanting to swap places with God. He wants now to take what is his and say, this is mine and it's not God's. Now, folks, I want us to look very briefly at some of the consequences of what happened as a result of the fall. And you know the story. In verse 11, we discover that human nature was tainted and irrevocably, unfortunately, defiled. Because God comes and he asks Adam, and Adam says, I'm naked. And he says, God says, who told you that you were naked? Have you eaten from the tree that I commanded you not to eat from? And the man says, the woman. Ay, ay, ay. Now, folks, some of you have heard me say this before, but how can I come to a text like this and not say it again? I want you to notice that the man blamed the woman, this weak-willed woman, Lord, whom you gave me. He blamed the woman, even though there wasn't a chance in the world that he had married the wrong one. Did you notice that? And then, of course, God says, the woman, what about you? What is this that you have done? And the woman said, the serpent. So I'll say one more line some of you have heard. The man blamed the woman blamed the serpent, and the serpent didn't have a leg to stand on. Wasn't it Will Rogers who said that there were two eras in America? One was the passing of the buffalo, and the other was the passing of the buck. From now on, man was going to have a protective shell around him in which he will say, you will never find out who I really am. Because of his shame and guilt, he is going to take all accusations, all truth, and it's going to be filtered and deflected so that getting through to him is going to be so difficult that if he's to be converted, God is going to have to intervene and change his mind because of himself. He's going to run from God and he's going to twist all the truth that comes through his system. So man is tainted. Suffering comes in verse 16. To the woman he said, you will greatly increase your pains in childbearing. With pain you will give birth to children. Your desire will be for your husband and he will rule over you. It's a controversial text, but there it is. That's the origin of the statement that women sometimes say about men. It usually begins with, Can't live with him, can't live without him. Then notice he says to Adam, because you listened to your wife and ate from the tree about which I commanded you, cursed is the ground because of you. Now it is going to bear weeds and thorns and thistles, and you're going to have to sweat and you're going to have to work in order to live. And things are not going to be nice. From now on, all of the world is going to be filled with striving. And what happens in the next chapter? Of course, as you know, Cain kills Abel. And you have all of this evil now spilling out in the human race. And as a result of that, man now no longer wants to be a manager, a caretaker. Man says, I am the owner. And covetousness, a desire for what other people have and for what we really don't need and maybe what God does not want to give us, is going to be a beast within the human soul, because people are going to say, I own it, I own it, I own it, I own it. And that's why you can find wealthy people in the world, maybe in the church too, but in the world, with hundreds of millions of dollars, watching other people in great poverty, being able to help, and scarcely lifting a hand to help anyone, because they say, it's mine, I am the owner. What they're really saying is, I have taken the place of God. Well, we're explaining the facts of life. God is the creator, therefore he's the owner. Man is to be the caretaker. The fall made us thieves to want to steal what belongs to God and call it ours. And now number four, God is the redeemer. The purpose of redemption, my friend, is for God to work in people's hearts in such a way that we now voluntarily give him back the ownership that is his right. Now, I'm going to be speaking to those of you who have accepted Christ as your Savior, but I do not by any stretch of the imagination think that there are not many people who are listening to this message who have not. In other words, there may be many of you who do not know the forgiveness of God through Jesus Christ. You've never personally received him, though you may be religious and though you may have a lot of knowledge, because there is a personal relationship that comes. And this is what I want to explain. For those who know Christ as Savior, what God does is he wants us to voluntarily return to the position of where God has his rightful ownership, where we are stewards again, where we are managers again, where we are caretakers, and God alone is the owner. Let's fast forward to the New Testament for just a moment. What do we find there in the New Testament? First of all, it says in 1 Corinthians chapter 3, for you are not your own, you've been bought with a price. Therefore glorify God in your body and in your spirit, which is God's. What belongs to God? Listen, we all belong to God. All the creation of the earth, all the people of the earth belong to God by virtue of creation. But there's another category of people that belong to him by virtue of redemption. They are his special people that he purchased at high cost, born in sin, a propensity to sin, but nevertheless saved out of that life, being given a new heart with new desires, names written in heaven, and that now is God's people. And the text says, you have been bought with a price, therefore glorify God in your body and in your spirit, which are God's. You are not your own. All that you are is a manager. You're not an owner. You can't say, this is my body, This is my money. These are my abilities. You know, God gives people different abilities, puts them in different circumstances of life, and then they begin to take the credit if they seem to be above someone in some area. Sin. Grievous sin. The Apostle Paul said in 1 Corinthians 4, verse 7, "Who makes you to differ from another, or what is it that you have not received?"

There are some people who have the ability to earn money. There are some people who have the ability to give time and effort to the work of God, and they may even do so, but they may think to themselves, what a nice boy am I, like little Jack Horner who sat in the corner. And they think to themselves that that is theirs. God says, I want you to be rid of that notion. It is not yours, it is mine. Restoring God's ownership. Let me give you a couple of conclusions that will help us tie this down. First of all, what are you supposed to be doing Monday, Tuesday, Wednesday? I told you a moment ago that I would answer that question. I'll tell you. What we should be doing is managing all the gifts that God has given to us, managing our time and saying, my time is God's. I can't just run off and do whatever I want to do without consulting God, because I am a manager of His gifts. Our time is God's. Our money is God's. Our talents are God's. Our home belongs to God. Our cars belong to God. The house that we live in belongs to God. And therefore, it is with a sense of praise and gratitude that we serve Him, always asking this question, Lord, what will You have me to do with what You have given to me? We represent God. That's what Adam was supposed to do. God said, Adam, when I rule the world, I'm going to be doing it through you. You are king of the earth. You are the custodian. But of course, I'm the owner of all things. Manage it well for me. And that's what we're supposed to be doing tomorrow. You say, well, you also made the promise that this was going to take care of our worries. Yes, it will. Because every time you and I worry, it really has to do with something that we own. For example, have you ever gone to bed at night really worried, unable to sleep as to whether or not your neighbor's car is going to be broken into during the night? I'm so concerned about his car, I can't sleep. Well, then why are you worried about yours? Well, that's mine. What do you mean it's yours? It's God's. I mean this sincerely. You give it over to God and you simply say, that is yours, my house is yours. If you want someone to break into it, if this is really your plan and purpose, remember that they can only steal your stuff. And I'm not going to worry about what belongs to God's. If He wants it broken into because He wants to teach me something through the experience, worry no longer plays a part because now it is God's. I remember a woman who was told by her doctor that she had cancer. And she said she was worried about it for a little while until she realized something. That her body was not hers, it was God's. So, well, God, this is your body if this is what you want. I don't own this. This is your property. Do you understand how now, with the transfer of ownership, comes the transfer of anxiety, because now it is up to God to take care of His property, to do with what He wants with His resources, and genuinely it does belong to Him. That's what you're supposed to do Monday morning. That's what I'm supposed to do tomorrow. Let me give you a second conclusion. The first is that we represent God in the world, just like Adam was to represent God in the world. But of course, ours is a little more complicated because of sin. But the same idea prevails. And this great desire for covetousness and ownership and possession, this is mine, it has to go. It has to go. It has to be confessed as sin. Second, God has the right to give. And therefore, He also has the right to take, doesn't He? For example, God gives, and He gives differently. He gives different gifts, different abilities, different amounts. We notice this in the parables that Jesus told. I know there are different parables, but many of them show that they were not all given the same number of talents. So it's a different world out there. But then God comes along, and He takes. He gives health, and then He gives sickness. He gives money, and then the money may be lost. He gives time, and then the time may be taken away. He gives talents, and then suddenly we find that we can't serve anymore. And at the end of the day, we die, and that is the final retrieval when God says, it's time now to turn in the chips, because your
gifts on this earth.

0: not in heaven, but your gifts on earth are finished. Because he has the right to give, and he has the right to take, and all that we are is stewards of what he has given to us. And therefore, there's a third and concluding conclusion. And that is that obviously, every single manager has to give an account. Isn't that true? You work in a bank, you work in a hospital, you have a management position. And those who are under you, what do they have to do? You give them various assignments and then they have to account for them. They can either do them or they cannot do them. They can either do them well or they can do them poorly. But one thing is sure, they are going to be supervised, and at the end of the day, they must say, "This I have done." Well, you know, that's exactly what the scripture says. We shall give an account for the deeds done in the body, whether good or bad, when God comes and God says, "What I want you to do is to show me what you did with what I gave you." Now follow this carefully. If you and I owned our time and our abilities and our money, if that was really ours, God would have no right to ask us about it. He'd just simply say, "Hey, look, that's yours, and therefore you can use it as you wish, because I have no right to tell an owner as to how to use his talents and his treasures." But the reason that God is going to ask us about it is because it never was ours. We acted as if it was ours. Because of the fall, we want to be as thieves. We want to say, "This is mine." What God wants to do is to rid us of that and realize it's not mine. So every morning, what do? Before we get out of bed, we look into the eyes of God and we say, "Father, thank you for the bed that I slept on today. Thank you for the opportunities of today. Thank you that I woke up alive. Thank you that I have the privilege of serving you. And today I have only really one question. In light of eternity, what do you want me to do with the gifts you gave me? Because you're the owner and I'm the manager, and all that I have to do is to find out what does my Father in heaven want me to do with what he gave me." Of course, you know, for those of you who are listening who've never trusted Christ as Savior, you know that this all begins, of course, by receiving a free gift from God's hands. We receive many gifts from his hands, but the most important is the gift of eternal life that is given freely to those who stop trusting in themselves, their own goodness, rituals, and the whole bit, and transfer their trust to Christ alone. Dr. Sweeting was here a number of weeks ago, and he quoted some words from a hymn that I looked up and would like to quote the same words that he did as he was thinking about the fact that sometimes those of us who have had the opportunity to serve or given thanks for our service and so forth, and yet we recognize that it is not of us. Now, I didn't plan to quote these words, so I'm going to see how I do. And if I trip up, I'll ask Jerry, "Jerry, would you finish the song for me?" I'll say, "Naught have I gotten, but that I received. Grace has bestowed it from when I believed. Boasting excluded, pride I abase. I'm only a sinner saved by grace. It is all of God." Are you willing to transfer that ownership to God today? Are you willing to say, "God, all that I am, all that I ever hope to be is yours. I genuinely take my hands off of what I have called my own." Are you willing to do that? Oh, the struggle. Oh, the beast that rises within and says, "No, this is mine." That's because of the fall. That's sin. No, it's God's and God's alone. "Father, what wilt thou have me to do?" It's the only question that's legitimate in light of his gifts. Would you join me as we pray? And Father, we ask today that you will free us from that possessiveness, that ownership that came as a result of the fall, that desire to say, "Lord, I'm taking your place. I will own. Free us from that, Father. Oh, grant that, Father, as a congregation, that we might flourish in seeing people come to know you as Savior and saints being built up and the Sunday school being strong. And in all areas, say, Lord, this is for you. In Jesus' name we pray. Amen. Of course, I don't want to be misunderstood. God enables us to use his gift so that we might be able to live. But at the same time, when we recognize all of the gifts that we have, including our money, ultimately has come from God, it frees us up to be generous. And you know, it's because of people just like you who have been generous that enables Running to Win to go around the world. Let me ask you a question. Have you been blessed because of this ministry? If so, it's because others have contributed. Now, this is a very special time in the history of the ministry of Running to Win. Why? At the end of this month, it's the end of our fiscal year, and during this month, every gift that you give will be doubled. Imagine that. And if you participate, we have a very special gift. I wish I had time to explain it all to you, but it's a book entitled Christ Among Other Gods. What it will enable you to do is to be able to witness in such a way to show that Jesus alone has the qualifications to be a Savior. You can use it to witness, give it to a friend, give it to a colleague, and they'll understand the uniqueness of Christ. Well, here's the contact info. 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
1: 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When we rent a house, we don't own it. Someone else is the landlord. Next time, we focus on God as creation's landlord. And we'll see all the things he owns in this world. Thanks for listening. 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
2: Sometimes our self-talk sounds a lot like a toddler. I'm Shauna Beyer with you here at Moody Radio. Good morning, my friend. If you spend a couple of hours with a 2-year-old, you're probably going to hear the word mine, maybe on repeat. There's just something in us, and it starts pretty early on, that wants to claim what's not ours as ours. Jesus is the creator of all things. For in him, all things were created, things in heaven and on earth, visible and invisible, whether thrones or powers or rulers or authorities, all things have been created through him and for him. The mountains, they're his. Glory, it's all his. Money, his. Even if it's in your bank account and it has your name on it, it's his. Everything belongs to Jesus, created through him and for him. So we can stop gripping everything like a toddler and shouting mine, and we can live open-handed. What you have isn't yours to own, it's yours to steward. So ask God, God, how do you want me to use what already belongs to you? Because the shift from mine to his, it changes everything.
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3: Theologian John Stott gave this reason he believes in the divine origin of the Bible. The chief reason why the Christian believes in the divine origin of the Bible is that Jesus Christ himself taught it. Here are two places where Jesus expressed himself about the scriptures. In Luke chapter 24, verse 25, speaking to the two disciples on the road to Emmaus, Jesus said, "You foolish people, you find it so hard to believe all that the prophets wrote in the scriptures. Wasn't it clearly predicted that the Messiah would have to suffer all these things before entering his glory?" Then later, Jesus said to the 11 disciples, again, Luke 24, verse 44, "When I was with you before, I told you that everything written about me in the law of Moses and the prophets and in the Psalms must be fulfilled." Then he opened their minds to understand the scriptures, and he said, "Yes, it was written long ago that the Messiah would suffer and die and rise from the dead on the third day. It was also written that this message would be proclaimed in the authority of his name to all the nations, beginning in Jerusalem. There is forgiveness of sins for all who repent." So today, while some may have doubts about the Bible, one thing is clear. Jesus Christ, who came from heaven, never doubted their accuracy and reliability.
4: If you'd like to learn more about God and his plan for your life, visit urbanministries.com.
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10: Does it ever feel like motherhood and your marriage are in competition with one another? Emily Jensen is learning how to navigate this challenge.
11: Sometimes moms and dads aren't in the best mood when there's a lot of correction that needs to take place and a lot of training and discipline that needs to take place. And it, over time, I think, can shift the mood of the couple and the mood of the family towards one that is more businesslike. So I know that for my husband and I, in these years, one thing we are trying to do more and more is have fun together.
10: This is Revive Our Hearts with Nancy DeMoss Wolgemuth, author of Adorned, Living Out the Beauty of the Gospel Together. For Tuesday, August 18th, I'm Dana Gresh. I'm so grateful to have my lovely friend Emily Jensen with me again today to talk more about applying the gospel to our family lives. Emily, welcome back.
11: Yeah, I'm excited. We've got more to talk about, Dana. We haven't covered it all yet.
10: Today, I want to talk about when we need the gospel, because momming is going off the rails.
12: Maybe the whole family feels like it's going off the rails. Can you take us to a time, maybe recently, that you were just like, this is just not how I envisioned today going, and you had to slow down and apply the gospel of Jesus Christ to your heart?
11: Yeah, well, that's easy to call to mind because that's pretty much every day of motherhood, isn't it?
12: Yeah, I think so.
11: Nothing ever quite goes to plan, especially in these younger years. You know, one thing I would highlight that's unique about our family is that our fourth child has pretty significant disabilities. And mm-hmm. so he has a genetic abnormality that has led to intellectual disabilities, but he also, you know, struggles to walk. He is mm-hmm. totally nonverbal. And so that is something that's really shaped my motherhood in a significant way. And I think that no doubt every mom experiences kind of the interruptions and the unexpected things. And we have that too with all of our kids. But I think that there's something about the way his needs can just really come to the forefront of our family that has caused me to have to work through this at a really deep level. Because if we don't have someone who is there to help me with him, or if my husband is gone, you know, a lot of times, like, I truly, literally have to set aside every other thing that I am doing in order to give him my full care and attention, because he cannot, like, be left alone or cannot play alone or something like that. And so I remember there was one day recently where the help that we had lined up, because again, we have five kids, and so I it's not sustainable for me to all the time only be with him. And so oftentimes we have younger women that come over and provide, you know, just assistance so that I can be in different places at different times, and just didn't have that day. And, you know, again, that was something that wasn't my plan. I had planned to finish folding some laundry. I had planned to make dinner for the kids. I had planned to, you know, get some errands done. And I really had to set all of that aside and say, nope, for the next 2 hours or whatever until my husband gets home, I'm doing bubbles. We're walking up and down the driveway and doing bubbles together. Mm. We're sitting and we're listening to music. I even had brought my laptop outside at one point because I thought, I'm going to do bubbles with one hand and I'm going to do something on my laptop with the other hand, you know? And I mean, that was just a ridiculous idea. I think I got, you know, bubbles on my laptop and I typed two letters and then that was that. And I think just going, okay, no, Lord, what have you given me to do right now? Mm. Right now, I need to care for my son. This is a wonderful job. This is a gift that you've given me to do. This is part of the purpose you've given me for my life. What does it look like for me to do that faithfully and do that with excellence and do it with an undivided heart that's willing to sacrifice these things and then trust you that you saw this coming? You knew that it was just going to be me and him this afternoon and that, you know, I was going to be parenting in a different way. You love our other kids. You're going to provide. And I had to go into that mindset of like, okay, where does this fit in the bigger context of my life? Because if not, you just get frustrated and you just feel behind. But I don't think that as moms in Christ, we do not have to stay there.
12: Yeah. I think you're talking about taking your thoughts captive.
11: Yeah.
12: You're talking about, you know, trusting God when it doesn't look the way you wanted it to look. I had a friend just text me today, SOS, do you have a few minutes to talk? Mayday, mayday. And my text back was, you know, sometimes when it looks like things are being derailed, it's just God redirecting. Mm-hmm. And we have to walk in that trust or else it does spiral out of control. Our emotions do go the wrong direction. Have you had days like that? And if so, what do you do on those days?
11: Oh, yeah, most definitely. Yeah, I can remember, especially when my kids were younger and they were underfoot and I was trying to do a lot of different things. You know, I would often feel like I would get frustrated and sometimes angry if I felt like they were sort of standing between me and my goals.
12: Yeah, which, you know, if you clean a house while their kid's in it under the age of five, they're going to unclean it as you clean it.
11: Exactly, yeah. And so that can cause a lot of emotions to arise. And so, you know, it's interesting because I often had to sort through several different things that were going on. First of all, there's like a very, like you said, normal human response, because when there's a lot of noise and there's a lot of activity and a lot of people are touching you, you can literally just get overstimulated. And it's like, hey, for my body, like I need to make sure I'm eating enough. I need to make sure I'm resting enough. I need to make sure that, you know, I am giving my kids good activities to do or whatever. I need to set people up for success, because this is just a real thing that's easy to get frustrated whenever there's a lot of noise. But then also, I always had to kind of revisit my priorities. And this is something that I still will do sometimes in the morning with the Lord, of looking at my day and go, okay, God, what's the most important thing here today? What matters in your eternal kingdom? What are the things on my list that only I can do? What are the rules and responsibilities you've given to me that no other woman can fulfill? And help me to keep that at the forefront. And I think that whenever I can just pause and go, okay, what's the most important thing here? Is the most important thing that I get this email sent? Is the most important thing, I don't even know, get this laundry folded or whatever? Or is the most important thing that I keep my heart humble before the Lord, that I respond in the fruit of the Spirit, and that I stay in a mindset that's keeping the long view in mind? And so the long view prioritizes different things, even when a child is sort of like interrupting something, right? Because the long view might be patiently saying, hey, bud, I know that you want to do this right now. Mom is folding laundry. This is really important. Can you either stand here and help me fold laundry, or go back and play with your blocks for a few more minutes until I'm done? Because this is an important job that we have to finish. You know, like the long view finds a way to hold together, you know, the task of the moment and the heart of the person who is wanting your attention. So it's really hard.
12: It is hard. You bring up laundry and I almost have a visceral reaction because
11: I know.
12: I'm just like, oh, I talked to a friend the other day. She has four kids. Of course, I'm in my empty nest years. So I do maybe three loads of laundry a week and I'm good. And she said, I did 15 loads of laundry this weekend and I just wanted to cry for her because I remember those days. And something that got me through, that kept me focused on Jesus, was as I held each piece of laundry, as I was able, and there wasn't chaos going on, I prayed for whoever's clothing piece that was. And that was just one of my like practical ways that I tackled a task that I really, I'm totally comfortable saying that I dislike laundry very much. Okay, let's talk about sharing the gospel with our kids. As a mom, how do you share it? How do you know when to share it, when to be careful about not letting them dive into a quote unquote decision that they don't really fully comprehend, but also not to delay a pursuit of Jesus until far beyond their readiness, because they are exhibiting that readiness. Like, I feel like that can be a sticky wicket of a conversation for moms. Help me.
11: Yeah. It's a hard, it's a lot, and especially because we feel that burden. You know, we want more than anything in the world for our children to accept Christ, walk with Christ, be with Christ. You know, I mean, if there's one thing that keeps us up at night, our deepest fear, it's that our kids would not walk with Jesus. So that's very real. I think, though, we have to be careful from the start that that doesn't cause an unhealthy fear or angst in us, because we will sort of start to share the gospel from a place of anxiety and not from a place of peace and trust in our sovereign Father who is good and who loves our children, who has a plan. And so I think even starting right there of just, okay, deep breath, this is in the hands of the Lord and I'm a critical part of this process, but it's not fully on me. I'm not fully in control of what happens and how it happens and the timing. But I tend to think of sharing the gospel in a couple big categories. And one is looking for formal ways to share the gospel with kids. And the second is looking for informal ways to share the gospel with them. And so formal ways is, at times we need to explicitly, clearly teach them and tell them the things of God, you know, basic theology, the overarching big truths of the gospel. We need to teach them worldview things. This sounds really complex, but you can literally do this through reading them great Christian picture books. There are so many books out there on every topic. You sit down and read a book with your children and talk about it. It can be that simple.
12: Do you have any favorites? that you read with your kids?
11: Yes, but I'm trying to remember the names of all of them right now. You know, there was a lot through like New Growth Press. Crossway mm-hmm. has a whole bunch. I feel like I will try to find a good Christian publisher that mm-hmm. I really like and then just start picking in that series.
12: Trusting them, yeah.
11: Oh, I was going to say this, that when your kids are little too, I think like make church a regular part mm-hmm. of life. Hopefully they're learning these good truths in Sunday school. Hopefully they're learning these as they sit in church or whatever it is your family does for that. And those are formal ways that they hear it, and they need to hear it a lot. In fact, I'm sometimes still shocked because I'll ask my older kids something and they aren't quite sure. And I'm like, I know I told you this right. you know, a million yep. times, but
12: I think what you're saying is, don't stress. You don't have to have a whole encyclopedia of theological truth no. in your brain. You can just rely on good biblical tools and be faithful to use them in your kid's life.
11: Absolutely. It's really that simple. And it doesn't all have to be done in 1 year. Mm-hmm. You're doing it over the course of time. And it's okay if you said Trinity to them and they don't really understand what the Trinity is yet. You know, that's all right. As adults, we're still trying to get our minds around that.
12: We are still trying to figure that one out. That's right. Yep.
11: But the developmental stage that they're in is just one of get that information in their brain. And yep. then it's going to take a lifetime for those concepts to kind of come alive. But then the informal side mm-hmm. is really looking for ways that you can talk to them about the things of the Lord in everyday conversations. When they ask why, thinking about how you can answer those questions in a way that helps teach them something about the Lord. It can be as simple as even just the way that you live your life. You know, mm-hmm. I think kids can sniff out hypocrisy. Kids can sniff out inauthenticity.
12: Yeah.
11: So if we are telling them that the best thing that they could ever do is follow Jesus, and that following Jesus is a life of, you know, there's some suffering and there's some hardship, but it's full of joy, and he can give peace and he gives us freedom and all of these things. But we are not experiencing any of those things. And our kids see that, maybe that we're stuck in fear and whatnot. You know, we're not going to be perfect in that, but they can see what authentic faith looks like. Mm-hmm. And it's important that we live that out. And I feel like that is one thing over and over again I've heard from kids that have gone on to walk with Christ, is that they saw how beautiful it was lived out in their mm-hmm. parents' lives.
12: Yeah.
11: And that was very compelling. And even in that decision piece, I mean, I think like all of our kids that can talk have had a moment where they have really come to us and said, I want to pray this prayer, and I want to give my life to Christ. I want to mm-hmm. take this seriously. But we know that, you know, the seed in the soil, it takes time for a plant mm-hmm. to sprout up and for you to see what kind of fruit is growing there. And so we want to nurture that little seed of faith in their life and be patient with it. And yeah. I know something for our kids is our twins have gotten baptized in the last year. And that was such a special thing that, you know, we really waited and said, we're not going to tell you the specific time, but when you come to us and say, I want to do this, I want to have a public profession, mm-hmm. I want the ceremony where the pastor says, do you believe these things? And they say, I do. And those were, you know, aside from like my wedding day and giving birth to my kids, those were two of the happiest days yeah. of my life. And, you know, there's still a long life ahead of them, but those are fun, exciting, really wonderful, joyful things that you mm-hmm. get to see when your kids get older.
12: No greater joy. That's what the Bible says. So you talked about your parents living it out, or as parents, we have to live it out. So that makes me want to ask a question about marriage. What complexities do the years of parenting bring to the marriage relationship? And how do you see moms handling those complexities well so that they do have a marriage that displays the gospel? And what mistakes do you see moms making so that they might not be painting a great picture of the gospel, which is what the Bible tells us marriage is?
11: It is such a beautiful picture. Yeah, these can be really hard years because in these years, you're hopefully partnering together yeah. with your husband to be on mission together to raise family. Mm-hmm. And that's a lot of work. And it's sometimes sleepless nights. And it's a lot of talking about calendars and schedules and who's going to do what. and, you know, Saturday comes along and it's like, okay, we need to do a bunch of work around the house. And sometimes people, moms and dads, aren't in the best mood when there's a lot of correction that needs to take place and a lot of training and discipline that needs to take place. And it, over time, I think, can shift the mood of the couple and the mood of the family towards one that is more businesslike, you know, and more, we've learned how to be coworkers, but we've forgotten how to be husband and wife, to have intimacy and fun and play. And so I know that for my husband and I, in these years, one thing we are trying to do more and more is have fun together.
12: Yeah.
11: So we are great at having a logistical conversation. Like, we figured that out now of like, okay, who's taking who to golf and what's the plan for dinner tonight? But really coming together and saying, okay, how can we enjoy one another and cultivate kind of that aspect of our relationship, that deep intimacy with one another? Early on, I remember when our kids were young, we set an early bedtime for our kids, and we have gotten made fun of for this because our kids still go to bed early. But it, and not every family can do this, but what it did for us was it gave us consistent time every evening to be together, because we'd put our kids to bed and we still had an hour or two before, you know, we were going to hit the hay. And so it's like you have that time, whether you're loading the dishwasher together and you're cleaning up the house and you're putting all the toys away. We would talk about the day and we would, you know, I wanted to hear how his business stuff was going and he wanted to hear how my stuff was going during the day. And it helped us stay connected in a highly logistical season. So I, you know, I think that one thing for moms to just guard against is an ongoing, maybe like bitterness or unforgiving spirit, because I think sometimes, depending on how, you know, household things are divvied up or what we perceive our husband's doing during the day versus what we're doing, there can be this bitterness that starts to build up. And bitterness is a poison to the heart. So regardless of whether or not you need to sit down with your husband and talk more strategy so that, you know, you both can get kind of the rest that you need at different times, do not let bitterness rule your marriage. You have to deal with that before God, because over time that will seep out in all kinds of different ways. And so I think that that is like the biggest thing that I see sometimes hijacking people's marriages, because when you're bitter, you interpret everything that that other person does through the lens of, well, they probably are getting what I want and I'm not getting what I need. And maybe they don't love me or they're not trying hard enough. And so then you almost can't even hear them clearly anymore because you're just receiving it through this very specific lens.
12: So true. You remind me of, I was reading through, I have a red book. It's called My Book of Answers, but it was really my prayer book from when my kids were pretty young. They were a lot younger. And in under marriage, under my husband's tab, I just wrote one year, Lord, make me playful, because Bob's very playful and he's very fun and I'm very task oriented. And I think motherhood can make you always on task. And I realized that the Holy Spirit was telling me, no, you got to play with your husband, like just do ridiculous, not efficient, time-consuming, wasteful things with him, because it does pour into your relationship and it fights off that bitterness. It is like an anti-venom for the bitterness. So I think that's a really good word of wisdom, to be intimate and spend time with them. I know moms who won't get a sitter and go out on a date with their husbands because they're afraid of leaving their kids, and they're prioritizing their kids over their husband, and our husbands need to be priority in our hearts and our lives. What would you say to those moms who are like, yeah, I don't have time for a date night?
11: Yeah. Well, it is hard. And I think that there's a lot of ways to accomplish date night. I would also just say, yeah, I mentioned this earlier, we've had to get a lot of help in our family. And I resisted that for a long time. But I will say that having young women come into our home and spend time with our kids, godly young women, has been a huge gift to our family and a huge gift to our kids. our kids need other grown-ups in their life who love God and who are saying similar things to their parents. So some of this might be, who can you get for a sitter, right? That you may have to look for someone quality or source from your church. But we've had several young women who have become like big sisters to our kids. My daughter will often, when I say, what do you want to grow up and be like? She will start to name these young women. And I'll think, if she turns out like any of them, that's great. You know, I hope that she has like a vision for what she wants to be like when she's in college now, because we've had so many wonderful college girls come through, and even we've seen some of them get married. We've gone to some of their weddings, and then our kids get to see what a healthy dating relationship looks like over time. We've gotten to just get to know them. They've become part of our family. They've become young women who I've been able to pour into, right? And then it becomes a ministry of, when they come over, maybe I'm teaching them how to clean up a little bit, or teaching them how to do some household things, or talking to them about how we think about putting kids to bed. And now I'm getting to train, hopefully, a future mother. And so I don't know. I guess I know we're talking about date night, but I'm just thinking, like, zoom out a little bit and think bigger. Think more creatively about, yeah, you need a sitter for date night. And also, how could this be a component of this intergenerational discipleship that's happening? How could this become part of how you're training your family? They need lots of layers of great, godly men and women pouring into their lives. So get one for help and then go on a date. Have fun.
12: I love it. It doesn't get any better than that. That is so strategic. That called me to playfulness and also fed my task-visioned woman at the same time. Well, I hope that if you're a mom listening today, you're feeling a renewed excitement for all that motherhood holds. I hope your creative juices are flowing as you dream about weaving the gospel into the ordinary fabric of your family life. You know, Emily's given us so many practical ways to do that. And if you want to listen to yesterday's episode, or if you'd like to share this series with a friend, you can do that at reviveourhearts.com. And a reminder, this month's featured resource is all about finding joy right where you are, even in the whirlwind years of motherhood. 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Tomorrow, we're continuing to talk about the older mom years. More specifically, we're talking about parenting teens with hope. If you're a mom of a teenager, I know you're thinking, that's the content I need, right? I did too. We'll be listening to Melissa Kruger share about that. I hope you'll join us. 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
13: Sometimes as parents, we tee up an opportunity to share the gospel with our kids. And sometimes the gospel just gets teed up for us. I'm Shauna Beyer with you here at Moody Radio. Happy Tuesday to you. So a friend of mine was driving home with her family in the minivan. They were going to go home and get ready for this pool party that they were hosting later that day. And that's when the kids started arguing in the backseat. And, you know, mom and dad said, you guys need to knock it off. But their son, the youngest, he kept going. So there were consequences. He wasn't able to go to the pool party. But then his big sister, she was the one who wasn't involved at all. She came to the parents and said, I'll take his punishment. Let him go to the party. And they agreed to do that. She was completely innocent, but she willingly took her brother's punishment so that he could go enjoy the party. That's the gospel. Jesus was completely innocent, yet he willingly took our punishment so that we could have life. I mean, sometimes the best way to teach the gospel to our kids is just to simply recognize when God puts it right in front of us.
14: For your walk with Jesus, I'm David Wolin with Haven Today, inviting you to anchor your day in God's Word. Sometimes fear is a good thing. Common sense fear that prevents you from doing something dangerous or foolish. But there is a kind of fear that has no place in the Christian life, the kind that hinders you in obeying the Lord, or the kind that moves ahead when God is calling you to trust Him and wait. In Christ, that kind of courage is possible because He has already gone ahead of you and is with you. We can step forward like Joshua did in faith when God said to him, "Have I not commanded you? Be strong and courageous. Do not be frightened and do not be dismayed, for the Lord your God is with you wherever you go." Get more encouragement for your walk with Jesus at haventoday.org.
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24: I bet you remember this song from growing up, "There's not a friend like the lowly Jesus. No, not one. No, not one. No one can heal all of life's diseases. No, not one. No, not one." You know, Jesus is a good friend. He is not only your Savior, but He's your friend. But you know what? You need other friends, too. You need friends, as one little boy said, "I need some friends with skin on. Friends I can reach out and touch, who are there for me when I need them." And what do you know? here in the Bible, in the book of Proverbs, is Solomon telling us some things about friendships that help us do that whole thing better. We'll get to it in just a moment. But first, let me remind you that Turning Point produces a magazine that goes out every month into the homes of those who respond and request it. It's been going on now for many years, and there are well over 300,000 families that receive this magazine every month. If you're not getting it, we'd like to start it into your home. It will be a blessing to you, filled with devotional material and articles to help you grow and add value to your Christian life. Also information about what's happening at Turning Point and how God is working through this ministry around the world. I hope you'll get your copy of Turning Point's magazine coming to your home. Ask for it when you get in touch with us, and we'll make sure that it happens. Here is part two of this wonderful teaching from Proverbs on personal relationships.
0: Let me talk for a moment about faithful friends. For here in this same passage of Scripture, in the 6th verse of the 27th chapter, we read, "Faithful are the wounds of a friend, but the kisses of an enemy are deceitful." Now, let's take the last part of that verse and understand what it says so that we can understand the first part of it. The last part of the verse says, "The kisses of an enemy are deceitful." And if you have your Bibles open to the 27th chapter, if you'll go back into Proverbs chapter 26, beginning at the 23rd verse, you will find a little commentary on that section of chapter 27, verse 6. In verse 23, it says this. Listen to this. "Fervent lips with a wicked heart are like earthenware covered with silver dross. He who hates disguises it with his lips and lays open deceit within himself. When he speaks kindly, do not believe him, for there are seven abominations in his heart." Now, I want you to get the picture that the writer of Proverbs paints with his little word picture. He says that fervent lips with a wicked heart are like an earthen jar covered with silver. A silver-covered earthen jar. In other words, what you see on the outside is what's not on the inside. These people are fervent in their friendship words, in their flattering tongue, but in their heart there is deceit. In fact, it says in this chapter, there are seven abominations in their heart. You can't always tell a friend by their friendliness, can you? Do you know that some people are born strokers? By that I mean they can't help it. They just have to stroke you every time they see you. You're the most wonderful person in the world. That's the most wonderful message I've ever heard. You're the greatest preacher who ever lived. And I'm thinking, where have these people been? I mean, it's wonderful to be complimented, and we always appreciate reinforcement in the areas where we serve and what we do. But when a person is overwhelmed in that regard, when he continues with that over and over again, sometimes you have to stop and ask, what's that person up to? What's really going on in their heart? You know, when a person is your true friend, just a word will do. But if they have another agenda, sometimes it is in the multiplication of words that you become suspicious. And the writer of Proverbs says we have every right to do that, because there is a kind of friend who is faithless, who will say one thing with his lips, who will humor your fancies and flatter your pride, but down in their heart they have another agenda. Faithful friends do not try to force their personal opinions on the lives of others. They try to help in a biblical way, and you can always spot it if you watch for it. Romans 15:2 gives us a little definition of a faithful friend. Let each of us please his neighbor for his good, leading to edification, building up. Ephesians 4:2 says it this way, with all lowliness and gentleness, with long suffering, bearing up one another in love. And Proverbs 9:8 adds this warning, do not correct a scoffer lest he hate you. Rebuke a wise man and he will love you. It's interesting that a faithful friend is a friend who doesn't always tell you what you want to hear. How many of you have a spouse like that? You bristle, and then you go away to think, why, there's no person in the whole world that loves me more than this woman. And why would she say that if she didn't love me enough to help me? When you're a young preacher, as I was once, be careful how you laugh. When you're a young preacher and you're just getting started, it's so easy to fall into the pitfalls of repeating phrases and sentences and doing things that you wish you wouldn't do, and you don't think about it. But after a while, when the emotion of the meeting is over and you have a chance to sit down, you're reminded by the one who loves you, you did it again. You did it again. And that's so helpful. It's wonderful to have a friend you trust to help you through those times, to rebuke you when you need to be rebuked in a kind way. If you have a friend like that, you are rich indeed. You have a faithful friend, according to the book of Proverbs. General Grant had a lawyer by the name of John A. Rawlins. He was closer to General Grant than any other man during the war. It was to Rawlins that Grant gave his pledge that he would abstain from intoxicating liquors, which he'd had a problem with. And when he broke that pledge, Rawlins went to him and with great earnestness pleaded with him for the sake of himself and for the sake of the great and holy cause of the nation to refrain from strong drink. Faithful were the wounds of that friend. And today, if you go to Washington, in the front of the Capitol at Washington, there stands the magnificent monument of General Grant, sitting on his horse in characteristic pose and flanked on either side by stirring battle scenes. But at the other end of Pennsylvania Avenue, a little to the south of the avenue, is Rawlins Park. And there stands a very ordinary, commonplace statue of Rawlins. And whenever you stand before the great monument of Grant there in front of the Capitol, think of the other monument and remember the faithful friend who kept Grant on his horse is down at the other end, unnoticed and unheralded. But he was the kind of friend who could say what needed to be said at the right time. One of the things that's happening in Christendom these days, and I believe it's a good thing, is the development of accountability groups. You know, it's so easy to just sail along in your life, not asking any questions and not answering any questions. Something happens to you when you have somebody that asks you the hard questions. You need somebody to ask you those questions, don't you? Somebody to ask you, to look you in the eye and say, are you walking with God? Are you living outwardly what you profess to live? Is it genuine in your heart? That's a faithful friend. My friend, if you don't have one, you need to choose one and get yourself in a situation where you're asking each other some hard questions. Then I want to give you a third kind of friend, and these are the kind we all want. These are fortifying friends. These are friends who come up alongside of you and just encourage you. And you need to have some of those folks too. Chapter 27, verse 9 says it this way. Listen to the imagery of this proverb. Ointment and perfume delight the heart, and the sweetness of a man's friend gives delight by hearty counsel. That's a wonderful proverb. Friendly suggestions are as pleasant as perfume, says the proverb writer. Genuine advice shows that a person really cares. Somebody who comes alongside of you with the right spirit and the right attitude and puts their arm around you and says, I want you to know, and they encourage you and they strengthen you and they help you. And you feel such ease with them, even though you're talking about difficult things. How many of you know it's not usually the message that's the issue, it's the delivery system that comes into play. Sometimes people can come and say things to you and their delivery system's all wrong, the package is all messed up. And what they're saying is true, but the way they say it is so harsh and sometimes sarcastic that you can't get your arms around the message because you can't get past the delivery system. And the writer of Proverbs says that when you bring hearty counsel, it should have the aroma of perfume to it. In other words, it should be a sweet and tender way of helping your friend get the message that's at the core. and not all the wrappings around the outside. That's something you have to work at and develop even in a marriage, isn't it? Learning how to give the message and not let the messenger mess it all up. And when you're with a person like that, you feel such at ease. I think it's sort of like what I read from the words of George Eliot. He defined a friendship like this. He said, "Oh, the inexpressible

the chaff and the grain together. And what is worth keeping, he keeps. And with love, he blows the rest away. You know, there's a friendship in the Bible that was like that. Do you remember the story of David and Jonathan? You talk about a friendship that had some dynamics that would make it not work. Unless you've read it recently, you might not be aware of the fact that Jonathan was the son of Saul, and Saul hated David. And David was the one who was about to take over Saul's place as king of Israel. And David also was sweet on Saul's daughter. And David and Jonathan were friends. You talk about getting into a complicated friendship. That was one. Because every time they were together, David's viewpoint was, Saul's trying to kill me, and Jonathan was always doing his best to make sure that David was kept safe. And sometime when you get a chance, you should go back to read 1 Samuel and read the record of that story. It is unfortunate that some very evil people have tried to make out of this relationship an inordinate relationship that would not be pleasing to God, but I can tell you on the authority of the Word of God, there was nothing like that. These were two men who loved each other as friends should love. And over again, there's a phrase in the Old Testament that describes their relationship. You will see it in 1 Samuel 18, 1 to 3, where you read, "And when he had finished speaking to Saul, the soul of Jonathan was knit to the soul of David. And Jonathan loved him as his own soul. And Saul took him that day, would not let him go home to his father's house anymore. Then Jonathan and David made a covenant because he loved him as his own soul." In 1 Samuel 20, verse 17, we read, "Now Jonathan again caused David to vow because he loved him, for he loved him as he loved his own soul." And in 1 Samuel 23, 16, we read that Jonathan, Saul's son, arose and went to David in the woods and strengthened his hand in God. I'm telling you what a friend. A friend who knows when you have a need and comes to strengthen you in the hand of God. Well, let me pass on to the fourth kind of friend that's alluded to in the 27th chapter of Proverbs. I was going to put it this way, and I tried to make it a little more acceptable. How about in-your-face friends? How about face-to-face friends? This is similar to what we talked about a few moments ago, but in a positive way. Proverbs 27, 17 is a great proverb. It says this, "As iron sharpens iron, so a man sharpens the countenance of his friend." This is the kind of a friend that you get together with and you can really deal with some of the tough issues of life. You can talk about things that are going to make a difference. You can share ideas, and they may not always be coming from the same way. They may be disagreement ideas, but you understand that this is two friends who love each other, sharing the most important things in their life one with another, and the result of it is you both are sharpened and strengthened by the encounter. Oh, what a relationship that can be. Especially if you're in a position of leadership or responsibility, to have somebody who can come and you can share ideas. Sometimes when we travel and we get with other pastors, that's what happens. We sit down in a room together and we talk about what God is doing in the ministry and how we can sharpen one another as face-to-face we deal with the issues of our lives. Romans 14, 19 says, "Therefore, let us pursue the things which make for peace and the things by which one may edify another." I don't know if you've ever remembered this verse from the book of Malachi, but I think this is kind of the same thing. Malachi 3:16 says, "Then those who feared the Lord spoke to one another, and the Lord listened, and he heard them." If you go back and study the book of Malachi, you know this wasn't a pleasant time in the life of these people. But they got together, and they spoke one to another, and the Bible says God listened in. I think God listens into conversations when iron sharpens iron and when friends come together to encourage one another. And the Bible says that that's what happened. And a book of remembrance was written before him for those who fear the Lord and who meditate on his name. Do you know when you have the right kind of conversations between one another and you're sharpening one another and you're encouraging one another, you get enrolled in God's book. And he listens into your conversation and he says, "I saw Jeremiah down there in North Carolina with another brother pastor, and they were sharing the joys and the challenges of the ministry.

0: and encouraging one another. God loves that, and he hears it. And that's the kind of friendship you want to develop. Let me give you the last lesson. I just want to call this forever friends. There's a song that we hear a lot of times, friends are friends forever. And I always think when these young people are graduating from high school, most of them won't see each other again until the 20th year anniversary. But you can have forever friends, and the book of Proverbs says this, Proverbs 27:10. Do not forsake your own friend or your father's friend, nor go to your brother's house in the day of your calamity. Better is a neighbor nearby than a brother far away. Did you know that? And Proverbs 17:17 says it this way, even more succinctly, a friend loves at all times, and listen to this, a brother is born for adversity. Let me tell you how you can sort out your friends. You want to know the ones that are casual, the ones that are just companions, the ones that are committed? All you have to do is go through a crisis in your life. That's all you have to do. Crisis sorts out your friends like nothing you'll ever imagine. Some of the people you thought would be aren't, and some of the people you didn't think would be are. But the Bible says that a friend, a true friend, is born for adversity. What does that mean? That's what they're there for. You may not even know that they're there hovering around the externals of your life, but when you go through a difficult time, all of a sudden they move in and you discover the love and the strength and the encouragement that such a friend brings to you. A friend loves at all times, and a brother is born for adversity. Proverbs chapter 18 and verse 24. A man who has friends must himself be friendly. Now let me just stop right there. I always hear it, well, I come to this church and I don't know anybody. Well, whose fault is that? If you don't know anybody, why don't you know anybody? Well, you say, nobody's introduced themselves to me. Well, why don't you introduce yourself to them? You know what I'm learning is that the way you make friends is you have to take some initiative. The problem with the church that's grown is that nobody knows for sure who's been here the longest. You may be afraid to go and introduce yourself to someone. I've had people come up to my wife and welcome her to Shadow Mountain. I mean, it's wonderful. But you got to take some initiative. If you want to sit back in your pew all by yourself saying that's a big church and you can't know anybody there, you can live like that if you want to. But listen to the Proverbs. If you want to have a friend, you have to show yourself friendly. You have to reach out. And shame on the one who didn't reach out to you first, but that's really not important, is it? I'm telling you, if you want to get connected in a church, if you just take a little initiative, it's the easiest thing in the world to do. But if you sit back and you say, well, I'm new and nobody's contacted me, then you will sit there for a long time because some of the people that should be contacting you probably think you should be contacting them. So what do you have to do? Let me just tell you this, and this will make it all so simple. If you want to have friendships, it's always your turn. It's always your turn. Take the initiative. Take a step. And when you take a step, you'll find that the body comes together around you. Now, does that mean we shouldn't be friendly and we shouldn't reach out to new people? No. But it means that all of us have to show ourselves friendly if we want to have friends. It's like the sowing of a seed. If you feel lonely, sow a friendship. And the friendship may not come back to you from the place where you sowed the seed, but it may come back to you from somewhere else. Whatever it is you don't have in your life, whatever it is you lack in your life, if you're lonely, be a friend to somebody and watch what God will do for you. If you want to have a friend, you got to show yourself friendly. And then the proverb ends like this. And I do not believe this was messianic, nor was it meant to refer to Jesus Christ, but the application is so critically close. The proverb says, and there is a friend who sticks closer than a brother. And how many of you know who that friend is? There's not a friend like the lowly Jesus. No, not one. No, not one. None else can heal all our soul's diseases. No, not one. Not one. Jesus knows all about our struggles. He will guide till the day is done. There's not a friend like the lowly Jesus. No, not one. No, not one. There's not an hour that he is not near us. No, not one. No, not one. No night so dark but his love can cheer us. No, not one. No, not one. Jesus knows all about our struggles. He will guide till the day is done. There's not a friend like the lowly Jesus. No, not one. And I want to ask you today, is Jesus your friend? Do you know him? You say, well, Pastor Jeremiah, everybody knows who Jesus is. No, that's a contact friend. Well, I study about him in the Bible. Oh, that's a casual friendship. I'm not talking about that. I want to know if you have a committed friendship with Jesus. Have you committed your life to him as he has committed his life to you? Are you willing to say, Lord Jesus Christ, what you've said in your word about me, I accept as true. I am a sinner without any hope, but because you came into this world to be my Savior, I can know eternal life. As you committed yourself to me on the cross, I now commit myself to you, and I accept what you did for me. Because in order for Jesus Christ to be your friend, he first of all must be your Savior. And if you don't know him as your Savior, you can't have him as your friend. I don't know about you, but the friendship I have with Jesus is the most wonderful thing in all the world to me. I say this with deference to a warm and loving relationship with my wife and my family. But my friends, there are times when you just got to get alone with your friend, the Lord Jesus, and pour your heart out to him, because you know that no one else can comprehend, no one else can know. I don't know how I'd get through a day without my friendship with the Lord. And those of you who know him know what I'm talking about, and I want you all to have him as your friend. So if you've never known Jesus Christ as your Savior and your friend, why don't you take that step and show yourself friendly today and invite him into your life?
1: Amen. Hey, friends, I want to tell you there is no one who can help you and will be with you like the Lord Jesus Christ. He is your Savior, first of all. That's where it starts. You have to ask him to forgive your sin, give you the gift of eternal life, and he will do that. But then he becomes more than your Savior. He's your friend. And there's not a friend like the Lord Jesus Christ. He will be with you every day, every way, wherever you need him. He's just a prayer away. And I want you to know Jesus Christ, first of all, as your Savior, and then to understand how wonderful it is to have him as your friend. If you've never received him, do it today. While you're thinking about it, while it's still in your mind, while it's present in front of your options for the day, make sure you do the right thing and get Jesus Christ in your life. Please join us tomorrow as we continue our discussion from Proverbs, and we're going to talk about the Proverbs of Prayer tomorrow. So you want to be sure and join us then. I'll see you next time.
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3: I prayed and I asked God for a really good friend. But before I could receive that, I kind of had to put myself out there. I'm Shauna Beyer with you here at Moody Radio. We moved to a new city and I really longed for just deep friendship, someone who was going to make me more like Jesus. And so I prayed for it. I asked for it. When this lady walked into Bible study, she was so cool. I was like, oh, I want to be her friend. But that meant I needed to risk a little bit of myself. I invited her to spend some time with me, and she might have said no. You know what? That developed into a really, really beautiful, sweet friendship, godly friendship. And I'm so glad that I put myself out there. Deep friendships aren't going to happen by accident. You kind of have to go beyond the small talk and share something real about yourself. Maybe it's asking for prayer or sharing what God's teaching you right now. But Proverbs says, as iron sharpens iron, so one friend sharpens another. So if you are longing for deeper friendships too, be the friend that you long to have and trust God to meet you there.
4: Hi. Hi, I'm Todd Nettleton, and this is the Voice of the Martyrs Radio. In Benin, where voodoo is prevalent, voodooists oppose Christians and even attempt to put curses on them. Two Beninese cousins, Marie and Rosaline, decided to follow Jesus when a lady selling soap told them about Christ. Their family was infuriated. The family would attempt to place curses on them in the middle of the night, but the girls woke up to pray. Then they were rejected by their family and no longer received food. Rosaline asked for prayer that God would grant them stronger faith. We read the Bible and look for verses to encourage us, Marie said. Praise God, His word cannot be stopped, even in the darkest places.
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11: And here's what I've learned, friends. Worry is not my friend. It tries to get me to live in a past I can't change or a future I can't control, and it relentlessly steals my joy in the present.
12: Welcome to Living Hope with Pastor Philip Miller. I'm Pastor Larry McCarthy, and we're so glad you've joined us for this series through the Sermon on the Mount. Now, Pastor Philip, worry. Everybody does it. There's from the time we wake up to the time we go to bed, we worry. But there's hope, isn't there?
13: Mm-hmm. Yeah, worry is superhuman, right? I mean, it's a part of the human experience. We do it. It's part of our lives. And yet it's debilitating, isn't it? It's crippling. It's destroying us from the inside out. Worry is bad for us. Mm-hmm. But the good news is there is a freedom from worry in the kingdom of heaven. And Jesus is actually going to show us the way to have that freedom today.
12: Now, beloved, you want to make sure you stay tuned after the message, because Pastor Philip is going to weigh in on the question, is worry always sin? I can't wait for that discussion. But now, let's go to the pulpit of the Moody Church for part one of the sermon, Freedom from Worry.
11: We're going to talk about freedom from worry today, all right? Because there's so much to worry about in life, isn't there? Politics, economy, our health, safety, our families. As a kid, I would worry about tests and grades and recitals. I worried about getting in trouble. I worried that my parents would find out, you know?
13: I remember thinking to myself, I can't wait till I grow up, because then I won't have to worry. But then I got older, and worry followed me. I worried about making friends. I worried about picking a college. I worried about choosing my major. I worried about living up to my potential, whatever that means. I worried about whether I'd ever find a young lady that I would fall in love with and ask to marry me. And if I did, I worried whether she'd say yes. And of course I did, and she did. And then I worried it was too good to be true. I worried about having children. I worried about whether we'd be able to have them. And if we were able to have them, I worried about whether they would survive. And then Claire was born, our oldest, and she survived. And I thought, phew, now I can stop worrying. Right? Wrong. That little baby was 7 pounds, 2 ounces of non-stop worry. And with each of our 4 kids, the worry only compounds. We worry about their health. We worry about their safety. We worry about their growth. We worry about their education, their behavior, their walk with God. We worry about who they'll become. I worry about letting them down. And here's what I've learned, friends. Worry is not my friend. It tries to get me to live in a past I can't change, or a future I can't control, and it relentlessly steals my joy in the present. Worry tells me there won't be enough. Worry says you're not going to make it. Worry says they're not going to like you. Worry says the bubble's going to burst. You're disappointing people. Just wait till the other shoe drops. You've got to be on your guard. Constantly. That's what worry sounds like. And worry is really sneaky. Just yesterday, I was stressed out. I spent the week at a camp in Michigan doing ministry. I spoke every night of the week. So I've spoken 8 times in 8 days, and I was kind of wiped out, a little emotionally thin, anxious, a little testy. And I was worried about getting this message pulled together in time for this morning, and then it struck me. I'm worrying about a message about being free of worry. That's sneaky, right? And Jesus hates worry. He hates what it does to people. He hates how it makes us small and selfish and timid and mean. Jesus hates how worry chokes our joy, how it steals our peace, how it smothers our hope and eats away at our souls. Jesus hates worry, but Jesus loves worried people. Jesus loves worried people. Jesus has great compassion for people who worry, people like me, and maybe like you too. And today Jesus is inviting us into the abundant life of the kingdom of heaven that is at hand in his presence. If we will come to him, believe in him, trust in him, follow him, Jesus says, come, believe in me. Get in on all that I have to offer for you, and I will show you the way to live in a life that is actually free from worry. And if you're like me, maybe you can use a little bit of freedom from worry today. If you could use a little freedom from worry today, say amen. Amen. So let's grab our Bibles. We're going to be in Matthew chapter 6, verses 25 to 34. Therefore, I tell you, do not be anxious about your life, what you will eat or what you will drink, or about your body, what you will put on. Is not life more than food, and the body more than clothing? Look at the birds of the air. They neither sow nor reap nor gather into barns, and yet your heavenly Father feeds them. Are you not of more value than they? And which of you, by being anxious, can add a single hour to the span of his life? And why are you anxious about clothing? Consider the lilies of the field, how they grow. They neither toil nor spin.
11: Yet I tell you, even Solomon in all of his glory was not arrayed like one of these. But if God so clothes the grass of the field, which is alive today, tomorrow is thrown into the oven, will he not much more clothe you, O you of little faith? Therefore, do not be anxious, saying, what shall we eat, or what shall we drink, or what shall we wear? For the Gentiles seek after all these things, and your heavenly Father knows that you need them all. But seek first the kingdom of God and his righteousness, and all these things will be added to you. Therefore, do not be anxious about tomorrow, for tomorrow will be anxious for itself. Sufficient for the day is its own trouble. Thanks be to the Lord for the reading of his word. Let's bow our heads and ask the Lord to be our teacher this morning. Father, to worry is human. There's so much in life that can go wrong. There's so much in the future that's unknown. There's so much in our past we wish we could change. But it is not ours to worry about. Help us rest in your goodness, in your presence, in your provision today as beloved children in the kingdom of our Father. Teach us the ways of Jesus. For his name's sake we pray. Amen. Amen. This passage begins in verse 25 with the word therefore. Therefore, which means that Jesus is extrapolating on his previous teaching, what he said just previously. So if you zoom back up and remember from before, Matthew 6, verses 19, 20, and 21, here's the core ideas of what Jesus has been teaching. Do not lay up for yourselves treasures on earth, but lay up for yourselves treasures in heaven. For where your treasure is, there your heart will be also. As we've seen, what Jesus is doing is he's calling his followers to live radically upside down lives in light of the reality of the upside down kingdom that is at hand in his coming. Instead of living our lives for this earthly pilgrimage to amass wealth and comfort and security in this life that is fleeting, Jesus is teaching us to reorient our lives around the presence and priorities of the kingdom of heaven, to live not for the stuff of earth, but for the substance of heaven, the things that last. Instead of building our own little kingdoms here on earth, Jesus is inviting us, calling us to live for the grandeur of the kingdom of heaven, to invest our lives into things that matter for eternity. We read the poem last week of C.T. Studd, the famous refrain, "Only one life, 'twill soon be past, only what's done for Christ will last." And just when we were trying to find a way to sit on the fence and sort of get the best of this world and get the best out of the next, Jesus takes away the middle ground in Matthew 6, 24. No one can serve two masters. He will either hate the one and love the other, or he will be devoted to the one and despise the other. You cannot serve God and money. You have to choose. You're going to have one master at the end of the day, one ultimate allegiance, one overarching purpose for your life. And what will it be? As C.S. Lewis famously said, aim at heaven and you will get earth thrown in. Aim at earth and you will get neither. So what's it going to be? Will you keep on living for your own kingdom that is only going to crumble and fall in the end? Or will you live for the kingdom of heaven, of Christ and his eternal, everlasting kingdom? That's the immediately preceding context. And then those same themes come back at the end in Matthew 6:33, at the end of our section today. But seek first the kingdom of God and his righteousness, and all these things will be added to you. So everything in the surrounding context is about living for the priority of the kingdom of God, to invest our time, talent, treasure in the things that will truly last, laying down our kingdom in order to live for the kingdom of God. But that begs a question, doesn't it? If I give, let's say I give my life for the kingdom of God, instead of amassing all the things I can get in life, let's say I give myself away in radical discipleship of Jesus and live for his kingdom above all else. The question is, well, then who takes care of me? Who's going to take care of me? Who's going to pay my bills? Who's going to put food on my table? Who's going to make sure I'm okay at the end of the day? Because this invitation from Jesus to live in this radically kingdom-oriented kind of life has a shadow side, and most of us feel a little worried about a life like that, a little frantic, a little anxious. What would it mean to really say yes to this radically upside-down way of life? And to worried hearts like ours, Jesus now speaks these words of assurance. Therefore, I tell you, do not be anxious about your life. Don't worry. Not because it's unpleasant. It is. Not because it's hurting your body. It is. Not because it's destroying your soul. It is. Do not worry, because you live in a God-created, God-sustained, God-filled, God-watched, God loved, God kept universe. Don't worry, because your life is perfectly safe in the hands of your loving Father, now and forever. See, friends, worry is like a venom from the snake that steals our lives slowly, draining it out of ourselves.
12: This is Living Hope with Pastor Philip Miller. I'm Pastor Larry McCarthy. And you know, before we start our conversation today, I really want to take this opportunity to just thank you and acknowledge that this program is made possible because of faithful listeners like you. And our way to say thank you for your financial support and partnership with us, we'd like to send you this special resource. 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We're so glad you've joined us today, because we are now going to explore the dangers of worry. Now, Pastor Philip, you describe worry as a venom. Let's see if we can take a bite into this then. So why?
13: I see what you did there. Yeah.
12: How exactly then does it drain us? How does worry just drain the life out of us, is really what you're saying, right?
13: Yeah. Well, I think we all inherently like have this suspicion that worry is eating away at us, right? It takes our energy. It takes our creativity. It takes our passion, debilitates our ability to rally and stand up and face things. It's like, because it's just constantly eating, right? And there's this ruminating quality to worry where it's just spinning in the back of your brain. Like you're laying in bed at night, the mind is just going. And you can't stop chewing on it, you know? And it's this fixated trying to control something that I've lost control of. And I just keep working it over and over and over and over. And I can't relax. I can't disengage. I can't calm down. And so like that kind of worry, I mean, we all experience it from time to time and sometimes more than others. But it is a draining thing, isn't it?
12: Yeah.
13: And I think of, you know, my grandma was a real worrier, and she would worry about everything. This might happen. The car might wreck. The plane might go down. She just had all these worries, and she was a worrisome creature a lot of times. Great lady. Love her to pieces, but that was part of her life. You know, she lived with that. And I never thought of myself as a worrier. But I'm realizing it's that ruminating. Like, I'm not as frantic about the future and the what ifs, but that ruminating, like replaying a conversation that didn't go the way I wanted it to. And I'm trying to think of what I should have said and maybe how I could have maybe, you know, got to a different conclusion, maybe what a different outcome. And I'm replaying it and I'm just kind of wrestling with it over and over. That's worry. Thinking about my past and something that I have a regret in, that I can't let go and I can't move on from it. I'm stuck there and I keep replaying it. I keep coming back to it. It keeps coming back, intrusive thoughts in my mind. Like, and I just wrangle with it. Like that's worry.
14: Yeah.
13: So you can worry about the past. You can worry about things you can't control. You can worry about the unknowns of the future. It's like, it's there. And as it just kind of spins in the background, it's exhausting. Mm. And, which is why it's such good news when Jesus comes along and says, I've got something better for you.
12: Okay. But you've told us not everybody does it. And everyone who's listening to us can say, he's right. I may not verbalize it all the time, but I've always got this stuff going on in my head. So here's the question. Is worry a sin?
13: Mm-hmm. Yeah. So, okay. Let's talk about that. Cause Jesus says, do not worry.
12: Yeah.
13: Paul says, you know, worry about nothing. But in everything, present your prayers to the Lord. Okay. So the scriptures are clear. We're not to worry, right? So what exactly are they talking about there? We got to define our terms. It's really important because worry, anxiety, concern, all of those things arise, stress. They arise when we feel a sense of threat. It's actually a God-given design built into us to respond to threatening situations. So if I'm walking across the street with my kids and I see a bus coming and my kids are out there in front of me and all of a sudden stress, worry, concern, anxiety kicks in.
12: Yes.
13: And I go, wait a minute, I got to get them. And you grab them, you snatch them back, you protect them. That's the healthy function of this thing that God's given us, this ability to see in our environment, realize we need to respond, engage. That's the God-given good gift.
12: Okay.
13: Okay. So we have this and it triggers a fight, flight, response, you know, all that kind of stuff. So that's good anxiety. That's good stress. That's good concern, worry in that sense. Where it gets bad for us is when we then pick it up and start holding on to it in that ruminating sort of pattern where it's now no longer just localized to the situation where I'm rallying and responding to the danger.
12: Yes.
13: But now I'm carrying it out of that moment and I'm chewing on it and it's becoming a bit of a mental frame of mind. And now I'm living there.
12: Yeah.
13: That's another thing. This is where clinical anxiety and kicks in.
12: Yes.
13: Because some people have habituated into that to the point where their brain literally cannot disengage from the cycle of anxiety.
12: So they don't go outside at all now because of that.
13: Right.
12: Yes.
13: Right. Or there's other coping mechanism. A lot of people have like, you know, pretty strong, you wouldn't even know they're anxious, but they live there. Right. And so there's a clinically diagnosed kind of anxiety. That's not what Jesus is talking about here. So he's not talking about the healthy stuff that is designed to help us flee danger. He's not talking about the clinical stuff where our brains have literally started to break and therefore need all kinds of medical care to get healthy. What he's talking about is sort of garden variety everyday anxiety, where we start to believe that we're actually orphans in the universe and that we've got to fend for ourselves and that God is not trustworthy and he's not really good and we can't count on him to take care of us. So I think about my past and I say, there's things in my past I've got to like take mental control over and try to just, you know, fixate on because I can't actually entrust those past events into the hands of God who can redeem it.
12: Okay.
13: Or I look at the future and I think it has to go a certain way. And I've got to mentally take control of it because I've got to make sure it happens the way I think I want it to happen. And what it really is underneath is it's a lack of trust that I have a good father who's watching over me, who knows more than I do, who has good intentions for me, and who is watching over my future. So my inability to actually trust God with my past, with my future, puts me in this ruminating space where I think I've got to be king of the universe at some level. I can't trust God. I think I know better than him. And therefore that becomes sin because I'm putting myself in the place of God and I'm not trusting him, not full of faith. Everything that's not full of faith is sin, right? So in that sense, I'm not actually living the way I'm supposed to. I'm not trusting God. And of course, all of this is a feature of a broken world. So I don't think there's going to be anxiety and worry in heaven where God has made everything right and whole and good, and there aren't dangers to flee.
12: Yeah.
13: I think the world will be made new, and that will be a beautiful thing. But in the meantime, we've got to learn to live this out.
12: I think you've already answered it, because in that answer you gave five times, trust God, trust God, trust God. So what practical step do we have for our listeners to move from worry to trust God?
13: Yeah, I think it is that pivot of saying, okay, if the Bible is true.
12: And it is.
13: And it is. If God is who he claims to be.
12: And he is.
13: Then he can redeem anything in my past. I can give it to him.
12: Yes.
13: And entrust it into his hands. And I know that he's my good father, and he owns every moment of my future. And that belongs in his hands as well. So when I worry, I've got to start introducing truth into the rumination. Mm. I've got to remind myself what's true so that it breaks the cycle of all that control I'm trying to seize over my universe. And I start to really trust and say, God, I believe that you are as good as you claim to be. And I'm entrusted in all of this into your hands.
12: Oh, we can pray that with confidence, can't we, beloved? I give all my concerns to God, and I trust you today and right now. You know, when we take that posture of prayer, something begins to change on the inside. You realize you can lay down the burdens you were never made to carry anyway. You can finally take a breath, step back, rest it all in the hands of our Heavenly Father. And to help you remain rooted in your faith in Christ, we want to send you Pastor Erwin Lutzer's book, Christ Among Other Gods. 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
3: Football players on the line is a description of gentleness. I'm Shauna Beyer with you here at Moody Radio. Gentleness isn't weakness. It's actually strength. It's strength restrained, like linemen on the line right before that ball snaps. There's incredible strength there, like explosive strength, but it is under control until the right time. That's a real different way to look at gentleness, isn't it? It's not lacking strength. It's actually controlled strength. Psalm 18:35 says, "You have given me the shield of your salvation, and your right hand supported me, and your gentleness made me great." God is gentle. He lacks nothing. He's the most powerful being ever to exist. And he is gentle. He's gentle with me. He's gentle with you. He's strong enough to hold us and protect us and deliver us, and gentle enough to not break us. Gentleness isn't weakness. It's strength.
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23: 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Then, Dr. Frank Turek will join us and talk about the war on reality on the next edition of In the Market with Janet Parshall.

0: The final prophecy in the book of Daniel paints a bleak picture for believers in the last days. So how do we as Christians faithfully endure to the very end, especially if we don't have the answers to all of our questions? Today on Truth for Life, Alistair Begg examines two very different responses to that question as he wraps up our study in Daniel. We're looking at the closing verses in chapter 12.
1: When you review history, and when you focus on periods of history where those who have named the name of Christ have faced fierce persecution, what do you realize? You realize that they have often seen it as the end. They've often said, this is the end. And they weren't mistaken, in the sense that these very things that they experienced will mark the end. It wasn't the end of the end, but it was like the end is going to be. It was, if you like, a microcosm of what will ultimately happen. On Monday night, when we were together at Severance, and I was quoting from Frank Haughton's hymn, Thou who was rich beyond all splendor, all for love's sake became as poor. I was recognizing the fact that that was written by Haughton as a bishop in the Sichuan province of China in 1934. And it was subsequent to the horrific death of John and Betty Stamm, two young missionaries from Moody Bible Institute, who were taken captive and finally beheaded by the Communist Red Army, leaving behind a little girl who wasn't even a year old. John was 27, Betty was 28. If you'd asked those people then, is there anything that could get any worse than this? They would have said no. They would have said, this must be the absolute end. Here's the context. But what we find here is that the danger, I suppose, is that when you focus on that, and some people are tempted then to use that kind of thing to calculate when the real end is going to be. Don't worry about when the real end is going to be. Pay attention to today. Pay attention to today. What's on your diary for the rest of today? Today is dealt with in light of what is in here in Daniel 12. It's not in here in order to give you fun with your calculator in the afternoon or to develop some bizarre program of the end times. That's such a bizarre idea, and yet routinely enjoyed. No, there we go. Here's what's going to happen. Here's the solemn pronouncement. And Daniel said, super, that's great, got it, that wraps it up. Let's go for lunch. No, here he goes again, and this is the great encouragement of the book for me. Every time I find these words, I heard, but I did not understand. That ought to be a signal to some of us who are so convinced that we do understand. I heard, but I did not understand. One of the classic things in reading this again is Daniel's response to Revelation. God reveals himself in a dramatic way in a vision. It gives to him a word of prophecy. And he then goes to his bed for a week because he's so overwhelmed. Or he turns completely white and goes into a dead swoon. Or he says, I was appalled, or whatever else. So I'm never really unduly upset when I hear the reaction of some people to my sermons. I think if that was Daniel's response to a dramatic vision from God, no wonder people want to take to their bed for a week after listening to some of these studies. But that's just the way that history goes. I heard, but I didn't understand. What does that tell me? It tells me that being a man of faith does not mean you understand everything. Being a man of faith doesn't mean you understand everything. So beware of the people who understand everything, especially when it comes to these things, especially when it comes to 1,290 and 1,335. Run for the hills when they give you an absolute watertight explanation. No, of course, the fact that we don't understand everything doesn't mean that we can't understand anything. But the life of faith in Daniel's case is lived inevitably in the realm of unanswered questions. Otherwise, it wouldn't be the life of faith, would it? I mean, if every question is answered, what do you need faith for? So the life of faith is lived within the realm of unanswered questions. unanswered big questions, such as is found here in Daniel 12, but also unanswered questions in our individual lives. You see, the full significance of this is hidden even from Daniel. I said, "O Lord, what shall be the outcome of these things?" And he said, "Go on with you, Daniel. Go on, Daniel. These words are shut up and sealed until the time of the end." What's he saying? He said, this is actually not something that you should be unduly concerned about, Daniel. What you need to know will be clear to you, and the fact that you don't fully get it is not a matter of great alarm. You see, only after the event will a prophetic word be seen to have been fulfilled. Right? Only after the event. So the wise men came and stirred up Herod and the whole of Jerusalem, because Herod was stirred up. We have seen this star in the east and we've come to worship him. Where is he? Where is this king? So Herod brings in all his scribes and his wise men, and he says, "Hey, where is this? Where is there anything in the Bible about this, in the old writings?" And they said, "Oh yeah, in Bethlehem of Judea, for thus it was written by the prophets." Well, what did Micah make of that when he was writing it? His wife said to him, "What were you writing about this morning?" He said, "Well, I was writing about how in Bethlehem of Judea, the Messiah will come." And she said, "Well, how do you figure that out?" He said, "Well, I haven't fully figured it out. I just wrote it down." "Yeah, but why did you write it down?" "Well, because God has spoken to me and told me this." His wife said, "You better be really careful with that stuff." Same for Isaiah. "What were you doing this morning?" "Well, I wrote a really good passage this morning. He was wounded for our transgressions. He was bruised for our iniquities." And his wife said, "Well, who's that?" He said, "Well, I'm not entirely sure. It's about a suffering servant. It's about one who is to come." Well, we understand far more than Isaiah did when he wrote it. Why? Because prophetic history is only seen to be what it is, looking backwards, not looking forwards. Now, when you realize that, it will help you, it will make you more cautious. The mysterious prophecy that is contained in this final section will only be understood as God unravels history in an unseen future. Right? Think about it. If this takes us all the way to the return of Jesus Christ and the appearance of the Antichrist, what could possibly have been written down for Daniel to help him understand? "I heard, but I didn't understand." So I said, "Well, what's the outcome going to be?" "Well, you don't worry about that. But let me tell you this, verse 10. The separation that we noted last time between the righteous and the unrighteous, between the wise and the foolish, between the wicked and the righteous, will work itself out in that period of time. In other words, during the events that are conveyed here, the people of God will be refined and they will be purified. We've seen that again back in chapter 11. "And some of the wise shall stumble so that they may be refined, purified, and made white until the time of the end, for it still awaits the appointed time." That's 11:35. "And while the people of God are being refined, the wicked who will continue to oppose God will not have a clue about what's going on, in contrast to the wise who shall understand." Understand everything? No, understand this, that God is sovereignly in control of what he's doing. In other words, the wise look at the world entirely differently from the wicked. "The fear of the Lord is the beginning of wisdom." This is where wisdom starts. Where we understand that we live under the overarching control of a God who made us. People say, "No, we don't. No, we don't. We're here as a result of time plus matter plus chance." Well, you see, it's not a surprise then that a view of the world evolves from there in every area of life. And I don't know where you are this morning, but that might be you. But loved ones, as I said to you last time, the distinguishing that the Bible does between people is not on the basis of height or weight or intelligence or ethnicity. It is in relationship to their response to God's revelation of himself. God has revealed enough of himself to make every one of us accountable. Therefore, we're accountable. We know both by creation and we know by conscience that we exist as a result of God's creative handiwork. Now, what are we going to do with that? We turn our back on that and say, no, I suppress that, I repress that, I don't want to accept that as a view of the world. Then we go on in our own way and we discover that having failed to worship the creator, we then worship the creature. So then we're preoccupied with the planet. We're preoccupied with ourselves. We're preoccupied, and understandably so. It is a view of the world. It is a view that comes from Scripture that the Bible says is wise as opposed to wicked. The wicked will go on their way unwittingly, actually providing the test, the refining test, without themselves being subject to it. I quoted last Sunday night the dramatic lines from that hymn. But sinners filled with guilty fear shall see God's wrath prevailing. The grapes of wrath, Revelation, shall see God's wrath prevailing. For they will rise and find their tears are wholly unavailing. The day of grace is past and gone. They trembling stand before the throne, all unprepared to meet him. Now, Jesus takes that picture of wise and foolish, wise and wicked, if you like. And he says it is the wise.

0: Eventually, you will sleep the sleep of death. You will stand in your allotted place at the end of the days. And you know what? That's kind of all you need to know. I mean, that's about it, isn't it? What a finish to the book. Daniel, keep doing what you're doing. You're going to die, but death won't be the end. What we want to say to one another, same thing. Go your way. Go and have your lunch. You will die. In Christ, you will rise. He has a place for you. Yeah, but what about? Go your way. You will die. You will rise. He has a place for you. Now think about it. Those who've made the biggest impact in the world are the people who have gone their way in light of the fact that they knew they were going to die and in the reality of the resurrection. You take, for example, the Stams, I mentioned them earlier, 27 and 28 years old. That, from a human perspective, is an unbelievable waste of a couple of lives, isn't it? And now when you read of these kind of things, the reframing of history, you know, says, you know, these people went over there to, they were doing colonization, you know, they were introducing these poor Chinese people to this dreadful, you know, American way of life and so on. That wasn't what they were doing. They weren't doing that at all. They went there to tell them about Jesus. Well, why didn't you just leave them? They had Confucius. Because Confucius can't save. No one can save except Jesus. That's why they went and died. To tell people that in the face of the onslaught that is coming, there is only one secure place of safety. And it's in Jesus. The place that God has set you is your place. I can't go there. I don't have access to your place. I can't come in that factory. I don't live on your street. I can only help you here and do what I'm supposed to do where I live. But you've got to do it there. You've got to go on your way in the awareness that you're going to die. And so are the people to whom you speak going to die, and in the awareness that they will be resurrected and you will be resurrected, and some to everlasting shame and contempt, and others to everlasting life. Then that changes everything. That changes the way you sweep up a factory floor. That changes the way in which you give an injection. That changes the way in which you pass out cash at the bank. It changes everything. You see, here's the great issue. Here's the great issue. There is salvation in no one else, for there is no other name given under heaven amongst men whereby they must be saved. That is why world mission is a logical deduction from the reality of who this Jesus is. If he came as a child in the manger to live as a man, to live a perfect life on our behalf and to die the death that we deserve, then we are beyond comprehension unless we are diligent about saying to our friends, how about Jesus? And you know what he did? He then led them in the singing of a hymn. And it's a great hymn. Jesus shall reign where'er the sun doth his successive journeys run. His kingdom stretched from shore to shore till moon shall wax and wane no more. And then he goes off on the train and he goes to China and he gets a brain hemorrhage and he dies as a school teacher. Oh, what another dreadful waste. There's another life gone down. He should have stayed home and played rugby. Why do you go away there and do that? That's ridiculous. And the Stams as well, getting their heads cut off. Do you know how many Christians were in mainland China in the 1930s? They reckon less than a million. The official figures in mainland China today are 80 million. The unofficial figures are beyond 100 million genuine believers in mainland China. You see, unless the seed falls into the ground and dies, it just remains alone. It's good stuff, isn't it? Go your way. You're going to die. But you will rise. He has a place for you. And you don't have to go to will call. He'll be there to welcome you himself.
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0: Father, thank you for the Bible. Help us, Lord, not to play fast and loose with the Scriptures. Help me to make clear my own absolute conviction concerning its absolute trustworthiness, sufficiency, and authority. And help us to go out from here into this week in the awareness of the fact that you have established our way, that all the days of our lives have been written in your book before one of them came to be. We won't die a minute before you've planned for us. And that one day, through death, we will actually be ushered directly into your presence. What a wonder, what a message, what a privilege, what a Savior. In whose name we pray, amen.
1: I'm Bob Lapine. We are glad you've joined us today. Now that we've learned from Daniel's visions about what lies ahead, how are we to live until Christ returns? We'll look for answers to that question as we begin a study in 1 Thessalonians tomorrow. The Bible teaching of Alistair Begg is furnished by Truth for Life, where the learning is for living.
2: I'm choosing to put my confidence in my companion instead of my outcomes. I'm Shauna Beyer with you here at Moody Radio, and there's something going on that I don't know how it's going to land. I don't know how it's going to go. Someone I love could get some really hard news, and if I'm honest, that feels scary. But here's what I do know. I know that God's going to be with us no matter what. Psalm 23 says, even though I walk through the valley of the shadow of death, you're with me. That's where our confidence comes from. It's not in the valley or the safety and security of our circumstances, but in the safety and security of God's presence with us. When everything feels uncertain, God is rock solid. So here's a step you and I can take today. When fear rises up, because it does, anchor yourself in what you know to be true. God's with you. You're held. And he's not going to let you go.
3: The providence of God. When was the last time you really pondered its role in your life? If I could do it all over again, Christian leaders share the most important lessons of their lives. Here's pastor and author Erwin Lutzer.
4: My mother told me the story that when I was a baby sleeping in the crib, the pastor and his wife who married them came for a visit. And before she left, the pastor's wife leaned over in the crib and gave me a kiss and said in German, Er der Prediger sein, which is, he will be the preacher. And you know, I don't know whether or not she spoke that just offhandedly, whether or not she was inspired by the Holy Spirit to say that. But the fact is, her prediction did come to pass. And as I look back in my life, what I can do now is to see the providence of God. You cannot see the providence of God when you're going through the tunnel. But when you come out of the tunnel, or when you come out of a specific decision of importance, you look back and I stand in amazement of God's leadership in my life. There were decisions that I made that I thought at the time had no special significance, but in looking back, they were actually destiny decisions. If you're going along in the car, well, the speed that you are going or the temperature within the car, all those you can change without changing your destiny. But when the GPS says within a mile, turn right, Now we're talking destiny decisions. And I see nothing but the providence of God in my life as He guided me in destiny decisions when I thought they were just small, offhanded decisions.
3: Dr. Erwin Lutzer on the providence of God. This has been a production of Moody Radio, a ministry of Moody Bible Institute, based on the book, If I Could Do It All Over Again.
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14: Hey there, friends. Welcome to another exciting edition of Equipped with Chris Brooks. I am so grateful that you've joined me today. Do me a favor, strap on your seatbelt. We're going to navigate through the contours of culture, as always, with the lens of the biblical worldview on. But before we do that, let me remind you, this is the day that the Lord has made. He has given it as a gift so that you and I can rejoice and be glad in it. So let's do just that. Let's follow the words of the Apostle Paul. Let's rejoice in the Lord always. And again, I say rejoice. Well, we are all fired up. The team is revved up and ready to go. Ryan's doing engineering. Lisa's producing. Josh is on the phones, ready for your calls at 877-548-3675. That's 877-LIVE-675. Today is all about discipleship, in particular for Gen Z. We're going to take up the question, what does it really mean to live for Christ, to follow Christ? And maybe you have a young adult in your life, or maybe you are a young adult, and man, you've been processing some really big questions, questions about money, finance, career, relationships, your future. Maybe you've been dealing with loneliness and anxiety, some identity confusion, or even doubt. You know, a lot of times people call us to the Christian life. They don't tell us about the hard parts that come along with that. And so maybe you kind of feel like you're in a place of crises of faith. Today's your day. And I just want to open up the phone lines. If you are a Gen Zer, or if you have a Gen Z, son or daughter, niece or nephew, grandchild, friend that you want us to pray for, or maybe you got a big question, you're a young adult processing through a big question, or you know of a young adult who's going through a challenging moment in their life, today we want to pray for them, praying for them and answering your questions as well. I got a great guest full of wisdom who's going to be joining me in just a moment. The phone number, if you have a question or you need prayer, again, it's 877-548-3675. It's 877-LIVE-675. That's 877 877- 548-3675. You know, if somebody were to ask you, describe for me what God is up to in this generation, describe to me kind of the spiritual condition, in particular in the U.S., what is going on, what's the spiritual climate? I think it would be like one of the ways you could describe it would be it's the Tale of Two Cities. If you remember that book, The Tale of Two Cities, it's a classic book. If you read it in high school, you'll remember it. But if not, that's okay. It opens up with this line. First line of the book, A Tale of Two Cities. It was the best of times. It was the worst of times. And I think that describes our current spiritual moment. Let's start with the good news. The good news is that revival is happening all around us. It was April of this year where the Barner Research Group released a new research report that says decline of Christianity has ended and growth is happening led by a younger generation. And it chronicled how the percentage of Americans who said they were Christians had reached its lowest point in our history at 54%, only 54% said they were Christians back in 2021. But then something began to happen on the other side of COVID, and God began to move in some special ways. And that number went up almost 13 percentage points in just 4 years. So by the time 2025 closes, you have 30 million more Americans who say, I'm following Christ now, than were just 4 years prior. To God be the glory. That's caused many people to say, we're in the midst of a great awakening. We're in the midst of a revival. And I believe that to be true. And I think Gen Z is leading the way in that. And there's so many ways to measure that, so many stories we could tell. But on the flip side, while we're rejoicing over the revival that's happening among 20-somethings or those who are in their teen years, upper teen years, what also is happening is a decline in discipleship. And man, when you look at discipleship numbers, I'm not talking about the numbers of those who are coming to Christ. That's amazing. You're seeing it on university campuses. You're seeing it at high schools. You're seeing it all over the country. But when you look at discipleship numbers, only 50% of U.S. Christians go to church on a regular basis. Only 48% say that they read their Bibles on a regular basis. Many don't share their faith. I think the last percentage I read was less than 7% of U.S. Christians actively share their faith with others who are not Christians. And so how do we bridge the stories? How do we marry discipleship to evangelism? Well, that's always been a call of the church, and we need those who are leading the way in that. And my guest today is helping to lead the way in that. And she has written a phenomenal book for Gen Z. It's a discipleship book, but don't let that make you think it's somehow boring. It is meant to answer the big questions that shape our lives with gospel-centered, relevant biblical answers. The name of the book is All Your Life, What It Really Means to Live for Jesus. The author of the book is Dr. Lena Abujamra. Lena is a physician, Bible teacher. She is one of my favorite Bible teachers, and I mean that. She is the founder of Living with Power. She's a humanitarian. She does missions work. She is loved on her home country of Lebanon, like few have. And I am so grateful for her newest book and that she's joined us today. Lena, how are you?
15: So I'm doing great, Chris. It's so good to be with you again. I always look forward to this.
14: Hey, it's a blessing. And I mean this when I say thank you for your teaching ministry. Thank you for what God is doing through Living with Power. And I will say to our friends and listeners, if you've not checked out that website, if you've not had the privilege of being able to be blessed by the biblical expositional ministry of Lena, I would encourage you to check it out. We have links at our website, equipradio.org. All right, let's talk about your love for Gen Z. I know that's the target audience for this newest book. Why are you so passionate about this generation being discipled?
15: Well, you write about what you're living and running across, and there are some people in my life that are really important, and they're all happen to be Gen Zs. And so the book, you know, even I was thinking about the book is written for Gen Zs. Really, it's meant to be young adults. Gen Zs are going to be what we now call millennials soon, and the Gen Ys are going to be Gen Zs. You know, so really the idea is it's a book for people who are in this like time between high school and late college into young adulthood. So let's say 18 to 30. That's a good span. 18 to 25 is technically a bit more focused, but that age group where you're trying to make decisions about life and jobs and relationships and who you marry. And so many of the decisions you make in that window of time affect everything the rest of your life. So it can be a huge burden and stress. And I've watched it in five of my six nieces and nephews. I myself, as you know, today's Single Christian on Moody, I myself am still single. And without having my own kids, I have had the unique privilege of pouring intensely into my nieces and nephews and to have a close relationship with them. And I observed as they're getting into the college and they're in a variety degrees of walking with the Lord. Some are more seeking and just starting, and others very, very seasoned. In fact, one of my nephews is co-hosting my podcast with me now.
14: Big shout out to Micah. I just got to say, you tell Micah, he's killing it. He's doing a great job.
15: Dude, I told him to check out, to listen to this episode. I hope he's listening. So, and he needs the encouragement, man. You know, Gen Z, just like us older Christians, are going through their own stuff, and having a biblical foundation is so essential. But I've watched them navigate these things with their friends. I've had chances to go speak at their different college campuses over the past few years. And my observation is that generation is hungry for the Lord, but also hungry to grow in the Lord and hungry for materials to help them do that and for people to pour into them.
14: Yeah, I give a shout out. I mentioned, you know, how much I appreciate your nephew. I think he kind of represents to me what you're talking about in that here he is. He's at Duke University, football player there, but has his peers, you know, studying scripture, reading through books together. And I just think that's such a beautiful example of what this All Your Life is all about. It really is more than a book, in my opinion. It's a movement. So let's just talk about what you find in the book, because I believe it's designed in a way that's going to help everybody. So what is the heart of the book?
15: Well, funny you bring up the heart, because it really, walking with the Lord is not a program. You know, you don't just join a club. You know, I think there's a sense like, oh, I'm a Christian now. I don't do this. I don't do that. I read these things. I hang out with you. You know, it's much more than that. Walking with the Lord is like a total takeover. You meet Jesus and he radically changes everything about your life. And it starts at the core center of yourself, your heart. Your heart has changed dynamically. Yes. You go from being dead to being alive. And I know we understand that theoretically, but it really is a complete everything about your life has to change. And man, listen, I believe new believers understand that to a degree that maybe if you grew up in the church, you almost forget. I've had the opportunity to witness some of Micah's, ironically, new Christian friends, not so new now. They came to Christ in college and to watch how when the Lord changes someone, and I think this is sort of what we're seeing in this revival movement in this generation, is everything about their life changes. One kid who came to Christ his dad is, you know, big CEO of a company, was on this path to follow, to take over the company and whatnot. And ironically ended up leaving college, becoming a worship leader, is now writes worship songs, is the young adult pastor up in Cape Cod. And I watch him on social media and like, there's not a thing about his old life that hasn't changed. And his mom has come to Christ. And I believe his dad is in somewhere in that path. And so you see that the heart is where it starts. But now when you kind of break it down, you go, okay, well, I gave Jesus my heart and now what? And so the book is divided sort of into this progression from heart at your mind, your church, your relationships, your habits, your emotions, your calling, your influence, your money, and your future, which is basically all your life.
14: So God is calling all of you to himself.
15: For all of your life.
14: So, you know, one of the ways I often say it is that, man, Christianity was never meant to be Jesus added to an otherwise busy life. Or Jesus as a new ornament or decoration on a life that already has many other things. there's always been this bold, exclusive, radical call of Christ. And the gospel is really meant to be a call to reorient your life as Jesus, with Jesus at the center. So I love the dual meaning of the double entendre, if you will, of all your life. That all your life is speaking to two things, and you just said it. It is God calling us to give him all of who we are, but it's also God calling us to give him all of who we are for the rest of our lives. So just talk about the title for a moment.
15: Well, and I think this is really my heart in this, because I think the first part is almost easier to understand, again, in this revival movement, right? You have a kid who goes to, you know, I can say kid lovingly, you have a young man or young woman who goes to Passion, as an example, beginning of the year, you know, you set aside 3 days, you go to the conference, you show up to the revival meeting, Asbury happens, and you're on fire, and you get this concept that God wants all of my life. But I think where the rub can meet the road and where my heart in writing this book for all of your life is that somewhere a few months, a few years, even into the walk, maybe you get married to someone who's a Christian and you have all of these hopes and dreams and aspirations, or you pick, you know, you choose a ministry that God's calling you, you see your giftedness. But somewhere as you start following Jesus, you run into, again, the pilgrim's progress sort of path. Difficulties come, disappointments come, dreams die. You know, one of the reasons I love doing the podcast with my nephew Micah is you hear, oh, he's a college player, he's at Duke, and you miss the intense suffering that he has had to go through in the last 6 years. He's had two ACL busted, finally getting ready to start the season, you know, excited about his last season, seeing what the prospects are for the future, and he now has an injury in his other leg calf. And it's like all of the dreams that he thought he was living for Jesus are being put to the test. And so how do you prepare a young man or woman to understand that marriage may be hard, life can get difficult, ministry might suffer here and there, but Jesus is the same and he'll never leave you nor forsake you. He wants you for all of your life, and he wants all of your life for all of your life.
14: Jerry from Ohio said, can you please pray for my son and my three daughters? They would be saved, live for Jesus. Father, we lift up Jerry. We lift up his son. We lift up his three daughters. Lord, draw them to yourself. Save them. And Lord, use them all of their life for all of their life. Lord, we're in Jesus' name, amen. Friends, we're going to take a break. When we come back, we'll continue with Dr. Lena Abu-Jamri. 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
2: 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I'm Shauna Byer with you here at Moody Radio. I'm a big planner. 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His mercies are new every morning. He is exactly what you need right when you need it.
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14: Welcome back to Equip with Chris Brooks. 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If you're a Gen Zer, if you're a young adult, Dr. Lena Ambujamer has written a great, great book that is designed to help to shape your heart for Jesus for all your life. And so the name of the book is All Your Life, What It Really Means to Live for Jesus. I want you to get your copy. And I'm telling you, you can read it on your own. It'll be a blessing. 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Lena, before we go back to the content of the book, let's take some calls. 877-LIVE-675. If you are a Gen Zer, you have a big question you've been processing, no holds barred. We're here to answer those questions about faith, about God, about life, future, doubt, disappointment. But also, if you want us to pray for you or a Gen Zer in your life, a young adult in your life, that you say, Chris, Lena, please pray for them because they're facing great challenges, or they just came to Christ, and I just want to pray for God to bless them. Let's go to the phone lines. Janice is listening in Pennsylvania. Thank you so much for listening. How can we pray?
19: Hi there. I have a friend of mine. I was her youth group leader when she was in high school. She just turned 29. She was in the hospital for 62 days, had three operations. She had the flesh-eating bacteria, and it was just bad. It was bad things. Wow. She is now in a rehab, and she is not healing. The rehab personnel are underfunded and overworked, and it's just tough when you're trying to heal. Part of your body is an open wound, and remain positive and remain godly. And she has been. It's actually rather inspiring how yes. She has not lost her grip on her faith at such a young age. She does not have very much support. I mean, how crazy is it that her old youth group leader is the one calling and supporting and visiting? So we need prayer.
14: Well,
19: we
14: praise
19: need
14: God.
19: Healing, prayer for the people that work there, that they can find the time to do what's necessary. Sure. And thanks for the fact that she has not lost hope.
14: Yeah, and thank God for you being in her corner as well. Janice, you're a blessing, and we're grateful. Before I pray, Lena, obviously you're a physician. I know hearing something like this hits close to home, but any words of encouragement or wisdom you would give?
15: Well, first of all, I think it's amazing that you, Janice, are still involved in her life. And this is the perfect scenario. This is what we want people in ministry to do, right? I mean, that you're still there with her, connected to her, and she is blessed indeed to have you. And I think the other thing is, and I know you know that, Janice, because you called us here, but prayer is the most powerful thing you can do. She doesn't need a better doctor. She doesn't need a better place to get care. We really need to intervene and ask the Lord to do what His will is and to give her the strength to endure in this season. So we are 100% behind you. But from a medical perspective, I mean, man, I have long conjectured that pain is the number one thing, trials that are the number one thing that while they reveal our true loves, they also draw us to the Lord like nothing else will. And I think for a person who's following Jesus, God allows them. I don't think we're not going to get theological here because there is scripture that suggests that God causes everything. But the point of the matter is that God invites us to lean into Him in this pain, and He's got us. So one of the reasons that she's so joyful is that God's got her. She's His daughter. He's living in her. And so we have confidence to pray to this Father to give her all she needs in this trial, confident that he will answer and give her joy in the middle of it. And I think that would be the most powerful testimony for anybody watching.
14: Yeah. Yeah. God is always up to a thousand things or more in one situation, the things that we know and see, and many things that we don't know and see. So, Janice, you keep serving her, keep supporting her, because I think God's going to get the glory in your life and in hers. Father, we do pray. We pray for healing. We pray for full restoration. We pray for those who have been called to care for her body, as overworked as our many of our medical professionals are, Lord, and rehab staffers are, Lord. I just pray that you would allow them to have a sense of grace and attention and passion to see this story end in the story of full restoration and healing. And so, Lord, bless, pour out your mercy and grace. But Lord, you are near to us in our suffering. You are near to the brokenhearted. You rescue the crushed in spirit. So, Lord, I pray that you would take all of the brokenness and bring about beauty. Lord, anything that makes us more dependent upon Christ is a blessing. So, Lord, help everyone involved to see this as a moment of your grace. In Jesus' name, amen and amen. Phone number 877-LIVE-675. We'll go back to the phone lines in just a moment. So if you're there, hang on. We're going to get to you. Lena, one of the big questions of the book is, how do I know God's will for my life? That's a big question, but yet that's one that a lot of young people are asking. What's your response?
15: Well, God tells us what his will is in his word. So that's a great place to start, right? But that's also like kind of a trick question, in that people who usually are asking the question are people who are in the word. And so I think what we're looking for is a letter from God, a missive that says, here's where I want you to live and here's who I want you to marry. And man, even now, in 54 now, I sometimes still yearn for that, right? I want God to tell me the next step, because I figure if I know it, then I can accomplish it. But it moves us from being people who God is inviting to depend on for a day-by-day walk, to people who, like, if we got the agenda, then we can just do it on our own, which defeats what God's trying to do, I believe, with all my heart. And so as the story unfolds, I'm watching one of my nephews is going through applying for dental school. The other one's applying for medical school. The other one's in dental school trying to figure out what she's going to do next. And there's so much anxiety. And I want my heart for them, and my heart for anybody listening, whether they're about to decide to go to college or not, to study a technical skill, or to get married, or, you know, whatever it is that you're going through, to trust that as you take the next step, God will lead you on the way, much like the servant of Abraham who went looking for a wife for Isaac. And he said, as I was on the way, the Lord led me. And so stop waiting for it to happen. Just take the next step. And as you do, and you seek him and his word, I think the Lord will do things like put people in your life, close some opportunities, open others, and will direct you. And the more important question in the process is, are you trusting him in it? And do you have joy and peace as you walk that path? The book will give you a little bit more details in that regard.
14: Yeah, the book is great for helping. So I would say, hey, read through this. This will be a great resource. Had a mentor in my life who used to have one simple saying, and that is, Chris, do the next obvious thing for the glory of God. Whatever the next obvious thing is for the glory of God, you do that. Let's go to Erica, who's listening in Illinois. Hey, Erica, thank you so much for listening. Wanted to get you in before break. How can we pray?
20: Hi, thank you for taking my call. I was just calling regarding my 27-year-old daughter, and I have a 23-year-old son as well.
14: Yes.
20: I was sharing that my husband and I have recently gone through, you know, like a year separation, and we've had it's been a hard relationship,
14: sure.
20: But we've recently gone to biblical counseling and received the help that we need. And by God's grace and mercy, we are, you know, like, it's like God did a 180 with us both. So I've learned so much through that myself, and my husband has too. My kids have seen and noticed the peace in our home now. And, they know, and they're both believers. They've accepted Christ at young ages, my son in college. And then he's kind of gone away from going to church regularly. He was kind of hurt by the church a little bit in college. But my daughter specifically has been through jobs and believes and seems to, you know, understand it. But then her life choices don't reflect that.
14: Okay.
20: And so my husband and I are just having a hard time with that. Thank you.
14: So let's pray. Let's do this. Father, I thank you for Erica. What a testimony of your grace. Lord, you get more glory from a marriage that is restored than one that is ended. And so, Lord, I pray for my brothers and sisters who are going through marital crises, that they would hear Erica's testimony of the 180 that you've done in her heart and in her husband's heart and reconciling that. But yet, separations, family brokenness, it weighs on the hearts of our children. And so, Lord, her son and her daughter are going through their own wrestling and difficulties. But, Lord, you love them just as you love Erica. You love them. And so, Lord, I pray that you would draw her son and her daughter to yourself, that you would transform their hearts and lives and help them to bear much fruit for Jesus. We ask it in Jesus' name. Amen and amen. Friends, go to our website, equipradio.org. Order All Your Life. We'll be right back.
2: Emotions are only bad when they're bossy. I'm Shauna Beyer with you here at Moody Radio. Happy Tuesday to you. Big feelings, if I'm honest, that has stirred something very negative within me. I have experienced how painful it can be when emotions aren't stewarded well. So for the longest time, I just kind of equated emotions with bad. But as I read through scripture, I see that Jesus wept, that God delights. God has emotions. That blew my mind. Better yet, he created emotions. Feelings aren't wrong. It's who's leading them that makes them right or wrong. When my feelings aren't surrendered to God, they start leading me. But when I bring them to him, they become something different. They can actually inform me and teach me and be a gift. I mean, to laugh, to cry, to love, to grieve, that's just part of being human. So when your emotions feel really big, don't push them away, but don't let them push you around either. Bring them to God. Feel them in his presence and let him lead you through them.
0: I'm Krista March with Teen Mother Choices. Consider this. Jesus said in Matthew 5:14, "You are the light of the world. A city set on a hill cannot be hidden." Those words have been on my heart lately. Healthy communities aren't built by programs alone. They're built when God's people reflect the character of Christ. Every time we choose integrity over convenience, honesty over image, and humility over pride, we let his light shine. 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We won't always get everything right, but by God's grace, we can always walk in truth, admit our mistakes, and point people to the one who changes lives. 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
21: 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The Lord's curse is on the house of the wicked, but he blesses the home of the righteous. He mocks proud mockers, but gives grace to the humble. 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
14: Welcome back to Equip with Chris Brooks. Dr. Lena Abujamra is my guest today. She is known for her bold faith, her courageous and contagious energy and love for Jesus, her down-to-earth honesty. She is a writer. This wonderful book, All Your Life, What It Really Means to Live for Jesus, is a gift and really one meant for young adults who are navigating the Christian life and wanting to know what does it really mean to live for Christ. If you're looking for a great book for young adults, I want to encourage you to get this book. It'll be a blessing. I promise you it will. Lena, I would love for you to kind of talk about navigating disappointments. If you're sitting in a room full or a circle of young adults who are experiencing various types of disappointments. Maybe they were dating someone and heartbreak came. Maybe they trusted a pastor only to have that disappointment of church hurt. Maybe they know what it's like to go through physical pain. Whatever the case may be, how do you navigate disappointment as a Christian living in a broken world?
15: This is probably my favorite topic to talk about. In fact, I think early in your ministry, people want to know what's your shtick, you know, like what's your thing? What makes your ministry unique? And I confess for the longest time, I had no idea. I just wanted to teach the Bible and I love God and his word. And I would struggle to answer it because I'm like, Jesus, I don't know. And as the years have unfolded, I think there has been a theme. And I would suggest that every one of my books, there are many of them now, all hover around the same theme, and it is how to handle disappointment with God. And I think every Christian and non-Christian alike has an idea of what we want our life to look like. And I think eventually that, and particularly I think as Christians, that will often fail us. You, even Christians who have dedicated their life to serving Christ, in fact, I think more so, if you're very involved in the church world, and ministry world and have committed your life to serve God. Many a missionary have given that story of going to the mission field and coming back heartbroken and deconstructed and wondering whether they even believe God still, because what they foresaw would happen, where God would bless their decision to be in ministry in the way that they've given everything for, didn't play out in the way that they wanted it. Yeah. Of course, I've had that experience with my church hurt story, Fractured Faith, I wrote a few years ago. And so I this is a topic that's dear to my heart because I believe that disappointment is not the end of our story. It is the place where God meets us more deeply. In fact, our deepest disappointments inform us of who we really love, of what we really believe about God, and whether we trust his goodness. We all say we do, but it is in our moments of pain. And when disappointment is basically when what happens doesn't line up with what we want, what we desire. And our first instinct is to pray and ask God to change our circumstances. And when he doesn't, we become frustrated and we spiritualize and we think, if I just wait and if I just do this, and we get into work mode and we get exhausted trying to convince God that we're good enough for him to change the story. When I believe God's invitation in our disappointment is to take our hands off the wheel, to go back to hearing what he has to say and to allow him to take our disappointment and to draw us to him in a deeper, more intimate way so that we can be stronger ultimately in faith. And I believe every disappointment will eventually be proven to be our greatest appointment from God. I know that's kind of a line from the 70s, have you? Maybe very tweetable now. But the truth is that those disappointments are God's appointments for us to meet him more deeply and to have deeper victory and a brighter light shine through us. And I think every one of us will later look back and see those disappointments as the story that God gives us, our testimony,
14: that will
15: declare his goodness.
14: Are you saying, Lena, that the formula of the Christian life that many of us are taught, that if I serve him, he'll bless me, is not
15: it's the
14: right
15: greatest
14: formula?
15: Lie. This is the greatest lie that we have believed.
14: Hands
15: down.
14: Okay, so what does that mean? What does that mean?
15: If I do, we have bought this lie that if I do what God wants, he'll give me what I desire. Let that sit for a minute. We have this ingrained in us. If I read my Bible, if I go to church, if I don't have sex until marriage, if I, you know, fill in the blank, if I tithe regularly, then I'm going to be rich. I'm going to marry well. I'm going to, et cetera. I'm going to have a best-selling book, whatever it is that we think our American version of success.
14: He's going to give me what I want.
15: Yes. And all over the world, by the way, the global church understands it better than us because they're suffering. They're giving their life to Jesus and they're in prisons. They're giving their life to Jesus and they're being rejected by their own families. They're living in strangers' homes. They're suffering in ways that we don't even understand. And so much of this is the American way. But I also, frankly, spending a lot of time in Lebanon, I also think the Lebanese Christians face this thing. I think there's a sense of, God, where are you?
14: Yeah.
15: And those are the spaces I genuinely believe that God wants to meet us the most. I think Satan takes joy. the evil one takes joy in us giving up on God in our disappointments. And if we could for a minute let go of the outcome, and I write a lot about that in this book, we're so focused on the outcome, we let it dictate our theology. If the outcome is good, then God is good. That is a lie from the pit of hell. The outcome will be good if you trust a good God. I don't know when, I don't know how, but I'm confident of that. So yes, your theology yes. needs to inform your disappointments. And I think this, we can find joy no matter how deep our disappointments today.
14: This book is for college students, recent grads, young professionals, Gen Z, millennials, parents of young adults, pastors, campus ministry leaders, church leaders, and anyone wanting to build a faith that lasts. So I want to encourage you, go order your copy today, All Your Life, at our website, equipradio.org. Let's go to the phone lines. Mike in Florida. Hey, Mike, thank you for your patience. Thanks for listening to Equip. How can we pray today?
1: Hey, Chris and Lena, thank you for bringing up this subject today. It's actually pretty painful. I hear a lot of hope here and need that. Yeah. My wife and I might be a little emotional here.
14: Yes.
1: I've raised our oldest daughter, who's now 18, who once had hope as an 8-year-old, says, I want to be a missionary to China. We even got a letter from Chris Fabry about how encouraging that was, exciting. And then fast forward 10 years later, and the last 2 years have been horrific. I can say it's nothing but hell for us and her, specifically her hopes and dreams have not just been disappointment, but literal trauma. And an awful story for her. 2 years ago, she was sexually assaulted numerous times. Has sought hope through therapy, medication, counseling, and been nothing but devastating results, and has just seen the church try, but go through actually a church split right around the time that she needed that. Her youth leader and the worship pastor had a falling out, split the church right down the middle. She just can't get reconnected. I don't know if you can hear it in my voice, but we're lost. She's a believer and keeps going back to God and saying, what's going on? She's got a good boyfriend now who's got a very dysfunctional family. And, we're trying to help her navigate that as well. And she's just lost hope over and over and over. And we don't know what to tell her. Just keep leaning in, baby. Someday it'll get better. You know, what do you do with someone who's walk through this dark valley?
14: First off, Mike, I just want to say thanks for calling. And for loving your daughter. You may not feel it right now, but what you are giving her is such a gift, and it's all you have. All you have is your love, and you're giving that fully to her. So just first off, as one dad to another, I'm not talking radio hosts here. I'm just talking one dad to another. I want to say thank you for loving her, because you are showing her tangibly what the love of Christ looks like as a dad, weeping with her, brokenhearted with her as you walk through it. Secondly, I just want to say this, Mike, one of the things that we have to do for our children is oftentimes they know the what of our faith, but they don't know the why or the story behind it. So they know that we go to church or that we read the Bible or that we pray, but they don't know all of the things that we've been through. And a lot of times I have to remind myself, like, man, I need to tell my kids my testimony. I need to tell them about the brokenness in my life that God has sustained me through. They've seen some things, but they maybe haven't seen all of it. And so I would say, as God gives you and your wife grace, just help her to understand the parts of your story that God literally had to carry you through. Earlier today, my wife and I found out friends of ours who were hoping to adopt were very heartbroken. Just kind of all fell apart at the last moment. And so they're heartbroken right now. And we were praying, Lord, just carry them through this. And we look back on our lives, and man, we've been there. We've been there. Lena, you know our story. You know, we've lost a child. We've gone through disappointment, devastation, sickness. Our oldest daughter right now is journeying through cancer. We've been through church hurt, all of these things. And I know your story, Lena. I know what God has kept you through and how he's blessed you and carried you through betrayal and disappointment and brokenheartedness. So every single one of us, Mike, has these broken chapters in our story, but yet God brings beauty from ashes. And somehow, and as Lena said, I don't know how, but somehow God is going to, if she continues to cling to him, use this moment for his glory, her good. So brother, we're going to be prayer partners with you. And we're going to pray for your sweet girl, because nothing breaks our hearts more than watching those that we love go through. Our children, our nephews, our nieces, those that we love. And sometimes God does, he limits you as a parent. You can't rescue them from everything, but he meets us in those desert wilderness places. David said, yea, though I walk through the valley of the shadow of death, I will fear no evil because you are with me. And so she's going to get to know him in a way that she otherwise wouldn't have gotten to know him. Lena, I'm sorry for saying so much. I do want to pray, but I wanted to give you a minute to say something.

0: are happening in the midst of this tragic situation. And I don't know why. I have situations right now in our family that I face, and I think, how has God not answered those things after all these years? Why am I still waiting? And sometimes it can feel unfair when you look at social media, even this topic of Gen Z revival, because it can feel like everybody else has kids that are doing great. And I don't think that's the truth. I think everybody's struggling, and we just see a version of revival on social media, churches that are exploding, people that are getting baptized that make you feel like, well, things are really bad here. But I think that the true story is that we all have struggles, as Chris said, and I think the more powerful, hopeful part of the story is that we have a Savior who's with us in it.
1: Yeah,
0: and I think we need to just trust that.
1: Let's pray. Father, I pray for Mike. I thank you for a dad who loves his daughter enough to weep when she weeps, who cares for her deeply, and they feel lost. But when we're lost, you find us. Amazing grace, how sweet the sound that saved a wretch like me. I once was lost, but now I'm found, was blind, but now I see. I pray that they would see the goodness and the glory of God in the face of Jesus Christ, that they would know your nearness, your care, and your love, and that this daughter would tell the story one day of a Savior who loved her through her brokenness, sustained her, and that many would come to faith as a result. Help them to know that this chapter is not the final chapter, but the best is yet to come. In Jesus' name, amen. 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
2: God's got you. I'm Shauna Beyer with you here at Moody Radio. Happy Tuesday, friend. My heart can be quick to get anxious, and I've got a really good friend who often says, Shauna, don't freak out. It's really good biblical advice if you think about it. God's got you. He has never let go of you. Think of all the things that you've walked through. He's not going to let go of you now either. Whatever it is that you have to face, God is with you, my friend. He's got you.
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5: Moody Radio is thankful for support from Marquardt of Barrington GMC, who shares this life verse for today from Colossians 3. Put on then as God's chosen ones, holy and beloved, compassionate hearts, kindness, humility, meekness, and patience, bearing with one another. And if one has a complaint against another, forgiving each other. As the Lord has forgiven you, you must also forgive. And let the peace of Christ rule in your hearts, to which indeed you were called in one body. And be thankful.
1: Time flies when you're having a great conversation, such as the case today with Dr. Lena Abu-Jamra, my guest. Always a joy whenever Lena stops by. Her book, All Your Life, What It Really Means to Live for Jesus, is such a great book that helps to navigate through the big questions that shape our lives with relevant and biblical answers. All right, Lena, I want to give you a couple scenarios with the few moments we have left. First scenario, you're in a room full of

0: pastors. I often ask my guests this. If you had a captive audience, let's just say 50 pastors, you could say anything on your heart related to the book, what would you want us to know?
1: First of all, if I had 50 pastors, my first thought would be don't give up. Don't give up. I think there's a lot of, again, I think that we are informed by social media and it's not always the truth. Meaning we think because of at least my algorithm, but any Christian who has some level of Christian content in their algorithm is going to sort of always see the superstars, the people who are thriving, who's baptizing 100 people every week. And I think the reality is that most pastors are struggling. They're struggling to make it in every way. Sometimes emotionally, they don't have the right connections. Sometimes financially, sometimes in every way. Like most pastors are really trying to do the work and trying to be faithful and not always seeing a lot of fruit. And so my first thought would be to encourage these pastors to stay the course, to persevere, to understand that God sees our work, even when you don't think anybody else sees it. And I have been a victim of that sort of conversation with God over and over again, where I'm telling him, like, God, I can't believe you're not fill in the blank. And so after I encourage him, I mean, in terms of the book, the simplest way to describe it, this is not the answer to all of your youth group and young adult problems, but it's another biblical resource that will help create conversation and connection and community in the people in your church. And so if you're looking for something that comes with a study guide that's divided up into 10 easy weeks, that's meant specifically for those young adults, I believe that this is a resource that you want to get your hands on. It really is practical, biblical, and urgent, because we're living in times that are urgent. So, and I would also say, if you're a pastor listening, we are ready to donate books to you. My ministry is ready to do that. We have a donor identified who has been anxious to do that. So if you've got 10 or 20 people, young adults in your church, and you're looking for a resource for them, reach out to us on my contact page at livingwithpower.org, and we will take care of that for you.
0: That's great. And I hope those who are doing campus ministry would be encouraged as well, because a lot of them are listening now. And thank you for investing in our university campuses. Many may not know, but America has about 5,000, maybe 5,500 university and college campuses, and only about half of them have some type of church or ministry presence. Campus ministry presence. They're trying to reach those students. And so that's why the Every Campus movement was started. That's why so much focus has been on reaching this generation of young adults in those settings for Christ. But maybe you're a young adult outside of a university setting. That's all right, too. You don't have to be on a college campus to be used of God and to have a future. God wants to use you where you are. Be at peace. In an anxious world, be at peace knowing that God is for you and he loves you. All right, final question. Let's just say you got 25 young adults in a circle and they say to you, and we got about a minute left, so you got to give a good answer. What does it really mean to hear God's voice or experience God's presence? What would your answer be, Lena?
1: It's to be changed and become more Christ-like. Discipleship ultimately is about becoming more Christ-like in the way that we think, in the way that we communicate, in the way that we treat others, and in the way that we relate to God. And I think this is, obviously you can witness that through the person of Jesus Christ, but we're not trying to model our life after him. We're trying to allow him to live through us. And that comes by faith and is only possible as we lean on him day by day. That is not theoretical. That is not esoteric. That is practical and daily. And if you're not seeing changes in your life as a Christian, you need to go back and ask the Lord, God, first of all, do I really know you? And secondly, what's keeping me from changing and becoming more like you? Yeah. And there may be something that's hindering that. And I would urge you to ask that question deeply of God first, and then of the people in your life who love you.
0: Dallas Jenkins, who's the creator of the Chosen series that many of you love, says this: Lena Ambujamra is one of the smartest and most impactful thinkers and communicators I know, but I don't recommend this book if you just want some sharp insights. I only recommend it if you're ready and willing to draw dramatically closer to Christ. I couldn't agree more. Lena, thank you for the book, All Your Life. Thank you for carving out time to join us today. God bless the ministry that you guys are doing. Such an amazing ministry, Living with Power. Folks can find out more at our website. God bless you, Lena.
1: Thanks for having me on, Chris. Such a joy to be with you again.
0: Friends, I want you to get your copy. And again, she to have the offer that, hey, if you reach out to the ministry through their website, they'll support your young adult ministry. That's so encouraging as well. But get your copy and read it and encourage your young adult. Hey, maybe you got a young adult that you say, hey, can we read this together and be a blessing all your life? What it really means to live for Jesus. Dr. Lena Abujamra. It's been my joy to be with you today. Can't wait till we're together again next time. Until then, remember, Equipped with Chris Brooks is a production of Moody Radio, a ministry of Moody Bible Institute.
2: I found rest in the chaos, and you can too. I'm Shauna Beyer with you here at Moody Radio. I had this 9-hour layover in the San Francisco airport on my way back from Australia. I'd been traveling for 24 hours-ish, and I was exhausted. So I found a quiet corner, and I used my backpack as a pillow. I put in some earplugs and cashed out. At one point, I woke up, and I was surrounded by people, noise, activity, the hustle and bustle of a busy gate. But with those earplugs in, I went right back to sleep. The airport never quieted down, but I found rest anyway. And I feel like that's what time with God does for me in my daily life. I mean, the world doesn't stop being loud and chaotic, but your soul can still be at peace. Psalm 62 says, "My soul finds rest in God alone." Get quiet with God today. Let him be your rest, even when life isn't.
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5: Are you doing what God hates at work? Hi, this is Lauren Stibgen for the Christian Working Woman. Let's keep in mind that the book of Proverbs is not only instructing us what to do, but also what not to do. The following verses in Proverbs 6 are not actually Proverbs as we defined yesterday, but are part of the poems in the first 9 chapters of the book of Proverbs. While not Proverbs in a defined sense, these verses can help us consider things that we should not be doing, especially since God hates them. They can help us with our integrity at work. There are 6 things that the Lord hates, 7 that are an abomination to him: haughty eyes, a lying tongue, and hands that shed innocent blood, a heart that devises wicked plans, feet that make haste to run to evil, a false witness who breathes out lies, and one who sows discord among brothers. Consider the weight of verse 16 that uses the words hate and abomination for how God feels about these actions used. An abomination is a thing that causes disgust or hatred. If the goal of the book of Proverbs is to keep us closer to God with a pleasing action, this list should certainly matter to us. Salvation makes me grieve this greatly. I surely do not want God to be disgusted with my actions or to hate what I'm doing. Haughty eyes. Are you coming across as arrogant or superior in an off-putting way? In pride, are you looking down at others at work? Do you brag about a project you've done or a promotion you achieved? Does your body language speak to others in a way that makes them feel less than? Have you ever smirked or quietly chuckled at somebody else's expense? God hates this. Proverbs 16:18 tells us what happens with this pride and haughtiness. Pride goes before destruction, and a haughty spirit before a fall. Destruction and a fall.
6: But there is wisdom. Verse 19 continues, it is better to be of a lowly spirit with the poor than to divide the spoil with the proud. Wisdom says, be lowly in spirit. And we know of our example, Jesus. In Matthew 11:29, Jesus tells us that he is lowly in heart. Today, we just scratched the surface about one thing that God hates. And the list in the verses includes seven things. When we take time to look at the Proverbs in chapters 10 through 29 of this book, we will find practical wisdom to keep us from doing these things that God hates. Join me tomorrow as we continue our conversation. Finding a community that fits a working woman's schedule isn't always easy, but Anchored makes it simple. 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
12: I believe that you can pursue money. I believe that you can have a lot of wealth and still be happy at the same time. But I believe that wealth is not the indicator of whether you're happy or not. I don't believe that people are happier when they're wealthier or sadder when they're poor. I believe that our contentment lies on our inner disposition and the choices that we make.

0: 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Mark is founding pastor of New Life Community Church in Chicago. I'm Wayne Shepherd. Now here's a question. What does it take to be truly happy? What change has to happen in your life for you to finally feel content? Do you simply need more money or better health, less stress? Well, today we're discovering that contentment isn't about what you have around you, but what you choose to have within you. Our attitude and mindset are far more powerful than our circumstances. And to better understand this fundamental truth, let's join Pastor Mark Job with today's message, The Secret of Contentment.
1: Some of you are saying, well, I would be a much more content and happy person if my husband would change his attitude. So once my husband changes his attitude, then I will be content. Until he changes his attitude, I'm going to be a bitter, angry, unhappy woman because I'm a victim of my husband's bad attitude. Hello. In essence, you're saying if I get an import of a good attitude, then I'll be content. But as long as I don't have a good attitude for my husband, I'll be miserable. Oh, I may not have the best circumstances in life. My circumstances may not be ideal, but I am not a victim. I have power over my attitude in the middle of my bad circumstances. Am I preaching to myself today or not? I need to hear this message. Paul is saying, I have learned to be content. The second thing that Paul goes on to tell us in the following verses is not only that he has learned to be content, but look at what it says in verse 12. I know what it is to be in need, and I know what it is to have plenty. I have learned the secret of being content in any and every situation, whether well-fed or hungry, whether living in plenty or living in want. The second thing I want you to write down about contentment is this. Contentment is an attitude that you can keep in the midst of changing situations. And Paul says, I have learned to be content when I'm at the bottom of the barrel scraping or when my barrel is overflowing. I've learned that, he says this word, I have learned the secret of being content in every situation. Now, I was thinking about Paul for a moment, and Paul was saying he had learned the secret. The secret means that it's something that's revealed to a few that a lot of people want to know but don't know. A secret is something that the majority of the people don't understand. Most of them don't grasp. If you are content today, you are a minority compared to the rest of society. There's a secret that you can possess that causes you to live in contentment and be at odds with the rest of society. Whether you're living well right now, what you consider to be well, or whether you're living low. But Paul compares it to economy because oftentimes we allow our contentment to be based on what we possess or do not possess. Paul says, I've learned to be content in every situation, whether well-fed or hungry, whether living in plenty or living in want. I want you to understand something. Oftentimes we believe that contentment is solely based on the things that we possess. And we have this mistaken idea that the people that possess less are unhappy and people that possess more are more happy. If you're poor, you think that if you just had more money, you would be happy. I've run into a spectrum of people in my life. I've been among the very, very poor, and occasionally I've walked among the very, very rich. I've been in Mozambique, Africa, one of the poorest countries in the continent of Africa. I've walked into villages. The average life expectancy in Mozambique is 45 because people die of malaria and AIDS and malnutrition. I've walked into huts that, well, in the United States of America would not even be dignified for a dog to live in. I spoke at an event where pastors and ministers came from various people, many of them walking miles upon miles to get to this event. And there was about 50 of them that gathered in a church that was made out of bamboo. And most of the pastors that came and ministers that came, they were barefoot. They were poor. They had walked a long ways, and when they got there, they had no food. But I'm going to tell you, when we started to worship, I saw an excitement, an exuberance, a joy. As we started to worship, suddenly they started to dance. I can't even imitate the dance that they had, but it was they were getting down. They had some rhythm. And they were going to town with a joy in their face, with this Holy Spirit empowered laughter and joy. In the midst of extreme poverty, what we would consider in America to be the lowest of the low, the poorest of the poor, yet in their poverty, there was a great sense of joy and contentment and wealth and gratitude for what they had in God and what God was doing. I've seen it with my own eyes. In the midst of poverty, great rejoicing and gladness and gratitude for the little that they had. I've sat down with wealthy people, very, very wealthy people, and I've had conversations with wealthy, very miserable, unhappy, wealthy people. Complaining about how much taxes they have to pay. Complaining about the state of America. Complaining about what this world is. But yet their wealth is beyond what you and I could imagine. Yet here I've seen poverty and joy, and I've seen wealth and lack of contentment. Now I'm not saying today that you can't be wealthy and content, because I believe that money is neutral. Money doesn't make you happy or unhappy. I believe that you can pursue money. I believe that you can have a lot of wealth and still be happy at the same time. But I believe that wealth is not the indicator of whether you're happy or not. I don't believe that people are happier when they're wealthier or sadder when they're poor. I believe that our contentment lies on our inner disposition and the choices that we make. Amen. Paul said, I have learned, whether I'm really rich or really poor, how to be content. I've told you some of these stories, but years ago when I started pastoring the church, I was 21 years old. The church was very, very small. There was 18 people that started in the church, and their budget was very, very small. And my entire salary package when we started was $8,000 for the whole year. And there was no parsonage, and I had no car, and there was no insurance, and I slept in an office room that someone was giving me rent free, and I had a mattress on the floor and mousetraps all around that mattress because I had little critters that would visit me at night, and I didn't want them to get in bed with me. Real particular about who gets in bed with me. And I remember serving and starting out and thinking, we could barely pay the bills, no insurance, and I was about to get married not too long afterwards, and thinking, how am I ever going to really supply for my wife and pay the bills? But I never remember being unhappy at that time. I don't remember being discontent. So remember, God, you're here and rejoicing over the little provisions that God made, the little provisions that God gave us, and just thankful for what God was doing, but feeling like, hey, this is a really tight budget to live off of. And so my wife and I got married, and I told her, honey, I want to make sure that you never have to work if you don't want to work. So if you don't want to work, you don't have to work. She said, oh, thank you. I said, but if you don't work, you have to live at what I can provide. Right now, it's poverty. She said, I think I'll work. So she worked, and I worked, so we wouldn't live in destitute poverty. But I remember, I'll never forget that shortly into our marriage, we had this surprise gift. Someone invited us through a series of circumstances. We were invited to go to Florida, and someone had heard of us, a friend of a friend had heard we were living in poverty, ministering in the city and so forth, and they invited us to Florida, St. Petersburg. And this person was very wealthy and had a big, big house and mansion. And we got to his house, and he said, I have a car for you on the outside. I said, okay. I thought I was going to find a little rick-a-dink, little rusty old car. And he gave me the cars, and he says, it's for my classic 67 Corvette. So he gave me the cars. So I'm driving. I'm coming from real, real extreme poverty, mattress on the floor, and I'm down in Florida driving a convertible Corvette. I'm going to tell you something, though. To be honest with you, I was driving that Corvette. It did feel nice to drive a Corvette. From my Ford Escort. But to be absolutely honest with you, I learned a couple things. One, Corvette drivers all wave to each other. All the Corvette drivers that passed me in Florida were going, I'm just like driving, yeah, dude, hey. Hey, dude. Hey. How's your car? Something about Corvette drivers. I don't know if anybody has a Corvette in here, but they all wave at each other. But I'm going to tell you something. Even though I was driving a Corvette in Florida, the inner quality and contentment of my heart was no greater. My circumstances changed. But my well-being was just as great as when I was driving my little Ford Escort in Back of the Yards neighborhood in Chicago. Because your circumstances can change, but if you're happy in the little, you'll be happy when you have more. I'm going to give you a flash. If you are poor and unhappy right now, then in 10 years, if you do well in business and make a lot of money, here's my prediction. You will be wealthy and unhappy. Because money's not going to make you happier. If you're poor and unhappy right now, you will be rich and unhappy in some years if you have prosperity. Someone in the house listening to what I'm saying today? Because that's the way it is. Your circumstances do not determine how happy you are. You develop a spirit of contentment now. Paul said, I've learned the secret of being content whether I'm wealthy or whether I'm poor, whether I'm hungry or whether I'm well fed. I have learned the secret of being content because my contentment does not depend on my external circumstances. My contentment depends on something much deeper and much powerful.
0: You're listening to Bold Steps, the first half of today's message with our Bible teacher, Mark Job. We'll continue in a moment, of course, but first, Mark, I want to share a really encouraging note we recently received from a listener named Jeffrey. Listen to what he says. Bold Steps, and particularly Pastor Mark Job, have a huge impact on my life for Christ. Through this biblical, God-inspired, Holy Spirit-filled program, I have been so encouraged. I've struggled greatly with my health for over a year, and this program has reminded me of God's grace, the free gift of salvation, and the right now hope we all have. I like that, by the way, The right now hope we all have, despite our circumstances. Praise God. This is what we need in times like these for sure. I truly appreciate how simple God makes his message to understand through the Holy Spirit using Pastor Mark. Moody Bible Institute is a deeply loved, treasured, and appreciated ministry for me because you teach God's Word unfiltered and address the contemporary issues of society. Glory to God in the highest forever, in Jesus' name. Wow, that is encouraging, huh?
2: That is. Jeffrey, thank you for your word of encouragement. It sounds like you've been through a challenging time, but you're keeping your hope and your faith strong. So thanks for that word of encouragement. And thank you to all of our partners, our Bold Step partners, for supporting this program. And we get emails and texts and phone calls from people all over the place, here in the U.S., in prison, internationally. We just got a email from someone that's in Australia, ministered to. I just recently ran into a guy that was visiting Chicago for the first time, just telling me how much the program has impacted him.
0: You literally bumped into him.
2: I literally bumped into him and didn't know him. When he heard my voice, he said, "You're Mark Job." And then he said, "I listened to you in Tampa, and it really encourages me."
0: I love it when that happens.
2: And so I want to say thank you to all of our partners, our Bold Step partners that just make this program possible and allow us to broadcast it really to the nations.
0: Yes, and your steady, constant support, regardless of the amount, means so much to everything we do in this gospel ministry.
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1: In verse 13, he says, one of the most quoted verses in Scripture, often taken out of context, by the way. In verse 13 of chapter 4 of Philippians, he says, I can do all things through Him who gives me strength. How many of you have heard that verse? Isn't that a powerful verse? Now let me tell you what it's not saying. Many of us think that what it tells us, and I know there's a broader application. We think, you know, the football players down south, because you're in the Bible Belt, you're allowed to do this in the South. They quote Philippians chapter 4, verse 13. We got to win the championship. I can do all things through Christ who gives me strength. We're going to beat this team. And so they view it as, I'm going to conquer an obstacle because I can do all things. Someone that's going to try to achieve a goal says, I can do all things through Christ who gives me strength. And they quote that verse, which it applies in a broader sense to that. But what specifically the Apostle Paul is talking about is the challenge of being content when life is not pleasant to us. What he's talking about is the challenge, this incredible challenge of keeping our joy when we're in the midst of a trial. The challenge of keeping our happiness when life isn't being nice to us. The challenge of keeping this incredible joy and sense of peace inside of us when circumstances are not cooperating. He says, I can do all things, no matter what comes my way, no matter who says what they say, no matter what my paycheck is about, no matter how my husband behaves, no matter what the economy looks like, no matter what the doctor's report is telling to me, I can continue to keep my joy no matter what circumstances come against me. I can do all things through Christ who gives me strength. Now I want you to notice that he says all things, and I want you to notice that he says through Him who gives me strength. The word Christ was inserted in later manuscripts, but it's still referring to Him. It says, I can do all things through Him, referring to Christ, who gives me strength. What is that word strength? That word strength is the word for power, energy, dunamis. I can maintain my attitude through all circumstances through Him who releases supernatural power into my life. You see, the secret of contentment is I need to know who my God is and trust the resources that my God provides. That's the secret of contentment. The secret of contentment is I need to know who I am in God and who God is in me. That's a secret. When I know who I am in God and who God is in me, then life may be bad, but I know that God is still good. Life may be difficult, but I still know what Romans chapter 8 says. Romans chapter 8 says, God works all things together for the good of those that love Him. That God has a plan even in the midst of chaos. That God has a purpose even in the midst of trial. That when the dust settles, that when everything clears, that God is still going to come out ahead and standing, and He has my good at His interest. Because I know that God is sovereign, in control, on the throne, sovereign, good, kind, that I know Him and He knows me. I can do all things through Christ who gives me strength. I can keep my joy when my wife is not talking to me because God is still on the throne. I can keep my peace when my prodigal child comes back and we find out that she's got a blunt in her backpack. I can keep my incredible sense of calmness when they're laying people off at my job because I know that ultimately God is in control. I can keep this incredible sense of peace of God when I know there's violence in my neighborhood because God is still in control. It doesn't mean that bad is not going to touch my life. It doesn't mean that bad things are not going to happen to me. It doesn't mean that it's going to rain on everybody but me. It doesn't mean that it's going to snow on everybody but me. It means that in the midst of the difficult time, in the midst of the hardship, that I'm going to find my security and my strength in who I am in God and who God is in me. That's the secret of contentment. Contentment is not having everything we want, but it's enjoying everything that we have. So I'm going to ask you this question as we close. Seriously, how's your contentment? Have you been living in that discontent season of moaning or mourning what you've lost? Or waiting for something to come to you in your future before you can become content? Because some of you have been living in that state for years, and you're never quite happy. Can I tell you, embrace the season you're in. Just say, this is my season. If I'm single, this is my season. I'm going to embrace it and love it and enjoy it. If you're married, this is my season. I'm going to embrace it, love it, and enjoy it. If you have kids in diapers, this is my season. I'm going to embrace it, love it, get up at 2 o'clock in the morning to feed the baby, and I'm still going to enjoy it. I'm going to embrace the season I'm in. I'm not going to long for what I had in the past or look forward to what I have in the future. I'm going to embrace the season that I'm in. I'm going to thank God today for what I have. I'm not going to focus on what I don't have. I'm not going to moan about what I wish I had. I'm going to say, today I have what I have. God is on the throne. He is in control. He is good. I can do all things through Christ who gives me strength. And today, I'm going to give God praise. Today, I'm going to be content. Today, I'm going to thank God because He is good. That's a spirit of contentment. It's your choice.
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2: You know, we've all heard the verse, I can do all things through Christ who gives me strength.
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2: Oftentimes when we're pursuing a goal or trying to do something that's difficult to do, I've heard athletes claim that, I can do all things. But, you know, really, this verse was written about contentment.
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3: 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Now, we've been talking about contentment, and what Paul discovered is that the secret isn't found in getting more, but in abiding deeply in Christ. And the book we're offering this month helps you do exactly that by tackling the questions that can quietly undermine our trust in God. The book is called The Case for Faith by New York Times bestselling author Lee Strobel. 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True contentment in Christ is only possible when our faith is standing on solid ground, and The Case for Faith helps you build exactly that. 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Well, I'm Wayne Shepherd, inviting you to join us tomorrow for the start of a message on increasing your credit. We're beginning the final lesson in our series called Relentless, and that's coming up Wednesday on Bold Steps with Mark Jobe. Bold Steps is a production of Moody Radio, a ministry of Moody Bible Institute.
4: When it felt like everything was falling apart, God offered me peace if I trusted Him. I'm Shauna Beyer with you here at Moody Radio. And honestly, if I could have written my story, I would have left out all the hard parts. But those seem to be the places where the most good has come. When my son was diagnosed with a lifelong incurable disease, everything shifted. I remember sitting by his hospital bed. It was after he had had two emergency transfusions. I was doing my daily devotions. I happened to be in Isaiah 26. You will keep in perfect peace those whose minds are steadfast because they trust in you. I thought, really, God? Now? This is what you're giving me right now? I mean, how can I be at peace? But over time, as we walk that out, I learned to trust God and I experienced peace right in the heart of all of the chaos. God's good, even when life is not. So lean in and trust Him and let Him meet you where you are.
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4: My son was healed from an incurable disease in an instant. I'm Shauna Beyer with you here at Moody Radio. And for 6 years, we just managed symptoms. I mean, strict diet, daily medications, shots, hospital stays, blood transfusions. We weren't chasing a cure. We were just trying to manage the symptoms. We're just trying to get through, to be honest. And then one day at church, somebody he'd never met walked up to him and named his condition and said, "I think Jesus wants to heal you." He prayed, and that day, my son was healed. Here's what I've learned. When you share what God has done, it sparks hope in someone else. They start to wonder, if God could do that for your son, maybe He could do that for my circumstances too. So that's why I'm sharing this story with you. And I want to encourage you not to keep your story to yourself. Share it. You could be planting seeds of hope in someone who desperately needs it.
8: I'm so much angrier when I'm sad, when I'm worried about something and I'm not talking about it. It really, I think, almost always comes out as anger. And I don't mean for it to, and it breaks my heart that that's what happens, but it happens.
9: Welcome to Family Life Today, where we want to help you pursue the relationships that matter most. I'm Ann Wilson.
2: And I'm Dave Wilson, and you can find us at familylifetoday.com. This is Family Life Today. So how many nights do you think you could not sleep as a parent?
8: No.
2: Even as a grandparent, how many sleepless nights?
9: I'm sad to say so many. When they were little, I would fall asleep thinking of all the things I did wrong that day. When they were teens, I would fall asleep wondering what things they could be doing wrong. And now with adult kids, now I fall asleep recounting and worrying over all the things I did do wrong while they were growing up and how it might be affecting them today. Oh. Isn't that terrible? Do you worry about anything?
2: Yeah, I worry about money. I mean, when I think about sleepless nights, it's usually connected to back then it was paying for college, you know, preparing them for the future. Now it's grandkids and how much money we're spending at Christmas.
9: You mean how much money I'm spending on them?
2: I didn't want to say it that
8: way.
2: That's good. I'm glad you spent something because I don't think I'd spend anything. But anyway, we're here to talk with Sissy Goff about parents that worry, because that's us, and I think that's almost every parent.
9: I would guess every listener has something they worry about.
8: Every and can relate to exactly what you said.
9: Do you think so?
8: Yes. And it makes me sad. I didn't know you back then.
9: You could have helped me.
8: You could have helped me.
9: Well, you're going to help me today. And you're going to help a lot of people. Your new book is called The Worry-Free Parent. And I like the subtitle because it's called Living in Confidence So Your Kids Can Too. And that's what we want, Sissy.
8: That's what we want.
9: So why this book? This time you're in the parents' world.
8: I know. I've obviously written a lot of books for parents, but it's always been about their kids. I'm sitting with two types of parents a lot. One is parents that I can tell they're really anxious. And I'll say, well, tell me about your family history. And they'll say, well, I don't have a clue. And as much as they want to help their kids, they don't understand themselves. And so I think wanting to help those parents, certainly. And I think it comes out in ways when we don't understand it, when we don't do the work, it comes out sideways. And kids do start to absorb it, even though we would never intend for them to. And then the parents who do say, I'm really anxious and I'm aware of it. And I think I'm making things harder for them. Help. The biggest agent of change in your child's life is not someone like me as a therapist. It's you as a parent. And so if you can do the work and even do the work in front of them, where they're watching you, hearing you. We talk all the time about kids learn more from observation than information. So when they're watching you do the work, it normalizes it for them. It helps their understanding of grace, even if my parents fail too. And I can do that and I'm okay, because kids and parents are such perfectionists right now. I've never seen it as rampant as it is today.
9: When you say let your kids see you do the work.
8: Yes.
9: What do you mean? What's that look like?
8: I think talking about our feelings is so important, because one of the things I've learned over the years that is really interesting to me is, I mean, I don't know how many thousands of kids I've seen now who have anxiety, but they have a few things in common. My guess is this is true about all of them. They're really bright. They're really conscientious. They try so hard. They care so much. It's these beautiful parts of who God made them to be. And it's hard to turn the volume down on all the caring. The same is true for parents. Anxious parents are trying so hard to get it right. I had a mom say to me, it's like I'm trying so hard to be a good parent that I'm not even parenting. And I think it feels like that so much of the time. And so doing the work is starting to acknowledge our feelings. And when we're not doing that, I think all of our feelings kind of morph into anxiety. That's how it lives in our bodies, because we're trying hard and being kind and doing all those things. We're not saying, hey, that made me angry, or I felt disappointed when, and neither are kids, which is why anxious kids are so compliant and sweet until they're at home, and then they explode at home. And when we can talk about, share feelings together, not process our feelings in front of them where they're hearing all the ins and outs, but we can say, I felt sad today when blank happened, and then we keep moving. That's a part of it. And then when we can use healthy coping strategies in front of them, You know, I felt really sad today. And so I needed to go write in my journal because, you know, I mean, we didn't grow up with parents who were talking about feelings, certainly modeling healthy coping strategies. No. And how different our lives would have been, you know, if we had. And so what a gift to those kids in their life today and in their marriages and in their own parenting and their own relationships as they move forward.
2: I mean, that's such good advice. I think so often as a parent, especially as a man, as a dad, we don't want to get in touch with our feelings. Some guys are listening going, I'm not going to bring up I was worried today or I felt sad today at work. I just deal with it internally. Right. And we think we're dealing with it and we're not. I mean, one of the things that jumped off the page of your book immediately to me, because you break it into the past, the present, and the future, is how if I'm a worried parent, my kids, I think it was 7 times more likely to be worried kids.
8: Yes.
2: So that's scary. We got to do the work.
8: I know.
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9: You know what, Sissy? This was so sad. I haven't even told my son this, but our youngest son was preaching at a church and he said some really nice things about it. It was about legacy, but he did say, when I got in my car to leave and travel across the country to go to this new school, and this was me, because I said it. He said, my parents said, be careful. And I said that. Be careful, hun. Mm. And he said, you know what I wanted her to say? He didn't say she. I knew it was me because I'm the one that did this. I wanted her to say, you got this. Mm. You're going to kill it. You're going to be amazing. I've been thinking about it for the last two weeks. But how many times as parents are we warning our kids, be careful, be careful. Yes. Instead of, he said, somebody else had told them, man, you are really good. You got this. Dave, you probably have done that way more than I have. But I'm like, what's in me that's, the older I get, sometimes I think it's worse now.
8: Yes.
9: And so I've thought that would have been a gift that we could give to our kids to say, man, you've got this. I'm so confident in you. Do you think
8: that's beautiful?
9: Do you think other parents feel that?
8: Oh, absolutely. Absolutely. I have a friend who said, I wish when I was growing up, my mom had said, you got this more than let me get this for you. So it's both. I mean, I think we're not speaking fear. That's not what that is. You're cautious. Yeah. And of course you care. This is the most important thing in the world to you. And so you want him to be careful.
9: But he hears it as, I don't know if you can do it. So watch out for everything.
8: Right. And I think it's worth noting that when you started that sentence, you said, he said some really sweet things about the legacy. I wanted to hear the things you did right. But we stay with the things we do wrong.
9: I know.
8: And it makes us more anxious.
9: Yes.
8: You know?
2: Yeah, I mean, if I think anybody that was great at, let's talk about our feelings. I'm looking at her. You were phenomenal. Where, again, some of it's processing my family of origin brokenness, but, you know, two alcoholic parents and a divorce and then the death of my brother all in like 1 year when I was 7 years old.
8: Yes.
2: We never, ever talked about it. Even my little brother died, my best friend, and I don't think we had a conversation.
8: So sorry.
2: And so, you know, Ann and I get married and conflict happens and I tend to pull away. Again, I'm never connecting these dots. But she was like, we got to talk, we got to talk. And then as we were raising our boys, like, we got to teach them how to do that. But how does a parent that was sort of like me, that didn't walk that road, didn't have that journey, now he's a dad, and he's hearing somebody like you, who's an expert, saying, you got to talk about your feelings. You got to process these and help your kids do that.
11: how do we start? Because first of all, we're scared. Second, we're like, I've never done this. I'm not sure what to do. Yeah. I'm just going to go watch the game.
9: Yes.
11: You know,
9: yes.
11: It's just total it's escapism, right? But that's where a lot of parents live rather than going, okay, I got to have, is it courage? Because part of it's like, I got to have the courage to say, I'm going to step into somewhere. I don't know where it's going to go. I've never done this before, but I know it's the right thing to do. Is that where we start? I mean, how do we start?
9: I think I would definitely say courage. It takes a lot of courage to start to talk about our feelings. I did not talk about my feelings at all until I was 22 and my parents divorced and I moved to Nashville and got in counseling for the first time. And I remember feeling like someone, I don't know, took off all of my skin and it just
12: feel exposed.
9: Yes, it's awful when you start, but it's so good. Part of what I want this book to be is when you're not talking about it, there are secrets inside of you. Shame might be a better word for the ways that those feelings are impacting you. Not that this was true about you, but I'm hearing more parents talk about losing it with their kids than I've ever heard, getting really angry. And I'm so grateful that they can. Behind the closed confidential doors of a counseling office. So much of that is because we never talked about our feelings. Yeah. And so it comes out as anger. And I'm trying to say to worried parents as much as I can, you're angry, not because you're a bad parent, but because you're worried, you're anxious. Like you're screaming, trying to get out of the door at your kids on the way to school because you realize he's already had four tardies. The fifth tardy means he has to go to Saturday school. You know, there's a birthday party. And so you find yourself screaming because you want good for him, but the delivery's off, you know? And so we've got to back up and do something different. I just feel like parents have more shame than ever before. And I really believe when we can talk about our feelings in healthy, appropriate ways, we're preventing anger. We're preventing us from having this anxiety that then makes us say, be careful, or stepping in and fixing it for him. So if for no other reason you would do the work, then you don't want your kids to experience what happens when you're not processing your emotions. I had a mom one time who told her daughter, either you process your feelings or your feelings will process you.
12: That's good.
9: I know. And that's what we're talking about. I'm so much angrier when I'm sad, when I'm worried about something and I'm not talking about it. It really, I think, almost always comes out as anger. And I don't mean for it to, and it breaks my heart that that's what happens, but it happens.
12: I'm thinking about when our kids were little and I was yelling and I thought, I've never yelled in my life.
9: Yes.
12: When that goes off, when you get angry, should that be like an alarm going off?
9: Yes.
12: Like go deeper, check down inside.
9: That's a beautiful way to say that.
11: I mean,
9: something more is happening.
11: It was back in that same time, but I was fixing our dryer. And this is in a slab basement. And I'm a Mr. Cheapo. So I'm like, I'm not hiring some dude. I can figure this out. So I have a whole dryer torn apart. I'm

0: You know, so he's trying to screw it in, but, you know, he's just not coordinated enough, couldn't really reach it. But I had this thought in the moment, because I put my hand around his, and I had this thought, this is this beautiful moment, dad's big manly hand, little boy's hand. I never had this, as you know, with my dad. Yeah. I've never had in that moment. This next second, Sissy, I go from this tender moment to he's trying to do it, and keeps the screwdriver keeps going off the thing. And I'm like, CJ. Next thing I know, I'm like really angry. And I'm like sort of grabbing it out of there. And all I know is I finish the job and I feel this little body get up and go up the steps. And I'm laying there. It was like this epiphany. I'm like, my anger just pushed away a 5-year-old. And I remember laying there going, I've got to find out what the source of this is. And it was that moment. I was like, I didn't realize I'm giving a gift to my child if I do this.
1: Incredible gift.
0: But it wasn't, I was frustrated with a screwdriver. Yeah. It was deeper. It was connected. I say it's like it's plugged in. And you say in your book, one of your takeaways, if we don't deal with our stuff, it'll pass on. If we do deal with our stuff, you say it's one of the greatest gifts we can give our kids.
1: Absolutely is.
0: Is that what you're talking about?
1: Yes, that is exactly what I'm talking about. That is a beautiful picture.
0: Yeah, I mean, it wasn't that day.
2: I love these takeaways. You have a lot of worry-free takeaways in your book. Tell us about this. All of us need to hear truth, but especially those of us who worry. What's that mean?
3: Well, I mean, one of the things from a cognitive behavioral therapy standpoint, which is kind of the gold standard for working with anxiety, is I think in the secular world, we would call them mantras. We can still call them mantras for sure, but we would have sayings that we go back to that we say to ourselves over and over. That's kind of something we anchor ourselves to. And I think when we can do that with truth, when we can do that with scripture, it's not only anchoring ourselves to something, but it transforms us. And the importance of that is because what happens, I'm going to get science-y for a minute, y'all.
1: I like this.
3: Do it. When we get anxious, I feel like we probably talked about this last time I was here. Our brain, literally the blood flow in our brain shifts, and it leaves the prefrontal cortex, which helps us think rationally and manage our emotions, and it goes to the amygdala. That's the fight or flight region of our brain, which is why you're having trouble with the screwdriver and all of a sudden you find yourself really frustrated and yelling. And so you move into fight or you move into flight, whichever, and sometimes freeze. And when we can slow our bodies back down, when we can calm ourselves down, and truth is one of the ways we want to do that, our blood vessels dilate again, shifts the blood flow back to the prefrontal cortex, and we can get to a rational place. But we've got to calm our bodies down first. But what happens is we develop these well-worn pathways in our brain, these neural pathways. So the more often the amygdala gets triggered, the more likely it is to get triggered. It actually enlarges and develops a hair trigger response. So it's like a faulty alarm system in your house. You don't know when to trust it. And so the same is true for our brains, and it starts to lie to us. And worry makes us perceive problems that aren't even there, makes us feel like, I wonder if he could get in a car accident driving across the country too. Or maybe somebody's not going to be kind to him in his new church. Or maybe, you know, we start to forecast all the things that we feel like might go wrong because literally our brain has changed.
2: Oh, that's a good way to say it too. We start to forecast.
3: Yes.
2: We create this whole scenario of what could happen.
3: Exactly.
2: Yeah. Let me ask you, as a listener, how would they know if they have anxiety? They're like, I don't think I have it. What are the signs, symptoms?
3: I have a whole series of questions in the beginning of the book about, are your shoulders hunched up around your neck? Do you find yourself having these intrusive thoughts? So anxiety really can take two pathways. One is through the amygdala, and that type of anxiety is just lightning strikes and we think, it hit my house. You know, it's something that just happens in a fraction of a second. And it impacts our bodies first. But there's also cortex-based anxiety. With the cortex, we really think ourselves into a more fearful space. And so I'm laying in bed and I hear something and I think, well, that sounded weird. I think that was a man outside my house. Oh no, I think he's on my porch. And then all of a sudden you have this whole scenario that you've created and you actually have used your cortex, the thinking part of your brain, to scare your amygdala. And so now your thoughts are on board and your body's on board. So it impacts us in both places. But I think if you regularly feel like you're having headaches or tummy aches and you don't know why, you feel like your body's tense in a lot of moments. After I've been anxious, my legs are tired. Like I've been running, which is fascinating.
2: Really?
3: Yeah. I mean, it just impacts all of us different ways.

0: Or if you have, I mean, one of the primary ways I think we recognize it are with kids. I call it the one loop roller coaster at the fair. If you have thoughts that are worst case scenario thoughts, I really failed in that thoughts. If we have anxiety, the thought comes in and it is an intrusive thought. If we don't have anxiety, the thought comes in and it goes right back out. If we're anxious, the thought comes in and it goes around and around and around. And I think part of the danger of parenting is we feel like we're helping or we feel like we're problem solving when you're laying in bed thinking through all those things without realizing I'm just looping and it's only making me feel worse.
1: Mm. I think the first time I realized that when my sister was diagnosed with lung cancer. And in the past, I had always done that. I was always looping. What am I going to do? What's the plan? What should we do in the future? And I remember at one point, as the scripture talks about taking your thoughts captive. And even Romans 12:2 of not being conformed by the world, but being transformed by the renewing of our minds. I remember thinking, it's not doing any good. The more I cycle around this, it's not helping. And so I remember in my mind, handing all of it to Jesus, just a picture in my mind, here, Lord, I just can't carry it anymore. And I began, it was the first time I began deciding purposely, I will not think about that because it's not doing any good. It's the first time I ever got off the roller coaster.
0: Way to go. That's beautiful.
1: Really?
0: Yes.
1: I did something. High five.
0: Yes.
2: Yeah, I feel like you do that quite a bit.
1: I think that was the beginning of the process of learning not to, because I thought it was thinking ahead and planning before. What I realized is, no, this worry is doing nothing good for me.
0: And that's where I love that idea of taking thoughts captive and that you were doing that, that you were thinking, I'm not going to think this thought anymore. And then we need to replace it.
1: Oh, that's good. How do you do that?
0: Well, truth. I mean, I think we can have a scripture. Yes. I love breath prayers where we could say, I can do all things through Christ who strengthens me. And we start with, I can do all things as we breathe in slowly and then breathe out through Christ who strengthens me. You know, whatever verse we want to pick, we breathe in and say the first half and breathe out and say the second half. Anything like that, again, we're calming our bodies. So our amygdala is getting offline in a good way. We're getting our thinking brain back online and we're anchoring ourselves to truth. Or I think even flipping the thought and thinking, I just yelled at my son trying to get out the door because I'm a good parent.
1: That's good.
0: Because I want good things for him. You know, that we flip it. We're doing a lot of parenting seminars on this content. We talk about stop, drop, and flip the thought.
1: Oh, that's good.
0: That's an easy way to remember it. And you said, I mean, stopping that thought and letting go of it, but then flipping it to something positive.
2: Stop, drop, and flip the thought. That'll preach. I find, you know, we've been quoting different scriptures and we probably know all the ones that we think of, like Philippians 4:6. Yes. Don't be anxious or don't worry about anything. Mm. That's sort of the breathe in.
0: Yes.
1: But in everything.
2: Yes. Pray. Request, and the peace of God replaces it.
0: Yes.
1: Hmm.
2: Does that work for a parent in the middle of anxiety?
0: Yes.
2: Yes.
0: I think it absolutely does.
2: Right.
0: And, you know, what's interesting is if we keep doing that deep breathing, we can shrink our amygdala again.
1: Oh.
0: So we're actually resetting and creating new calmer neural pathways. So this truth and what we know to be true scripturally also meets science. And it changes everything. I mean, it transforms us.
1: You would think that with adult kids, you'd stop worrying. Things are great. We don't need to worry anymore. I'm finding myself in a whole new phase of, because I have no control, now I'm worrying because I have nothing. My words say mean nothing. And then I try to manipulate a situation. But I think that's really good of realizing there is a God in heaven who hears every prayer. As it says, he'll guard your heart. Isn't it interesting? Your heart and your mind in Christ Jesus. And I've come to that realization, like, I don't want to build that muscle, the negative. What is it? The amygdala?
0: Neural pathway.
1: Again, that, to me, it's like building that muscle. Which one's stronger? And let's not build that one, but let's keep giving things over to Jesus.
0: Yes.
2: Tell you what, there's nothing like having Sissy Goff on Family Life Today. And again, her book is called The Worry-Free Parent, Living in Confidence So Your Kids Can Too. And you can get your copy right now by clicking the link in the show notes at familylifetoday.com.
1: One of the questions that we get most often this time of year, and I get it personally, is when women come up to me and say, what study should we do with our small group this year? Have you gotten that?
2: Yeah, I get it from guys. I get it from couples. And here's the thing. 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
3: Did you know that in the Old Testament, they made sacrifices for sins they didn't even realize they committed? I'm Shauna Beyer with you here on Moody Radio. And there are times when I hurt God's heart and I don't know it either. And there's still a cost. You and I, we can pray, God, show me my sin so that I can turn from it. And thank God he doesn't leave us there. He sent Jesus, who already paid the price on the cross for our sins. So we don't have to make those sacrifices, but we can ask God to reveal our sin to us so we can turn from it and we can live in a way that honors him.
4: Good leadership begins in the heart. Hi, I'm Chuck Bentley with My Money Life from Crown. In May, we collaborated with our partners in Africa to host the first Global Leadership Academy at Crown's Innovation Center near Cape Town. We trained 12 young leaders from Crown Stewardship Centers in 9 countries: Burundi, Eswatini, Ghana, Kenya, Malawi, South Africa, Tanzania, Uganda, and Zimbabwe. They were carefully selected to participate in this unique experience with the goal of inspiring, equipping, and investing in the lives of these emerging leaders. Crown believes that investing in the next generation will pay long-term dividends in God's economy. We had lots of fun. We prayed, wept, and laughed together as we helped to equip them to lead in challenging circumstances. The Bible teaches that leadership is not about power, status, or control. It's about service, humility, and faithfulness. In Matthew 20, verse 26, Jesus said it this way, "Whoever wants to become great among you must be your servant." Godly leaders use influence to serve others, not to elevate themselves. 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
12: I have a question for you today, the Radio Backyard Fans. Do you have a good definition of the word delight? We use that word over and over again with Dr. Rosalie DeRose, who was with us yesterday, and she delights in great reading. And that word, I think, is a really, really good word, delight. What do you delight in? Do you have an answer for that? I posted that on Facebook, and there's some really good responses so far, and I'd like to hear from you. Let me open the phone lines. We have a guest for you today, but I want to hear from you first. But you have to hurry. no pressure. 877-548-3675 is our number. 877-548-3675. What do you delight in? You call me now and tell me what you think. 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We are delighted you've joined us today for the program From the Heart to the Heart for the Heart, online at chrisfabrylive.org. Our team today, working overtime. Ryan McConaughey doing all things technical. Trisha's our producer. Lisa's in the chair today. Josh will be answering your calls. And since we are listener supported, that means you are part of the team here at the Back Fence. If you listen and participate, and for those who contribute financially, that's a big one. We have a great thank you right now. The target is the heart of a parent of an adult child who is estranged. There's some kind of fracture in the relationship, and you don't know how to mend that broken place. And I think of that Japanese art kintsugi, that in the broken pottery, the gold lacquer is placed in the broken places, and the broken places become not only stronger than they were before, but also beautiful. And I pray that for you with your adult child. But I want to give you more than just a word picture. Dr. Kathy Cook wrote, Resolve Conflict and Find Peace and Hope with Adult Children. 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So, Ryan, are we ready to... Okay. All right. Well, I didn't know. I was just asking the question. So, the delight. What is the delight in your life, and how do you define that? I've got a good definition for it. But first, I want you to hear from Stephanie Rozelle. She's the founder of Gospel Spice Ministries, host of the Gospel Spice podcast. Her personal motto is God's glory, our delight. That's a good one. Born and raised in France, She's lived for her one Lord over the last two decades on three continents, four different countries. She and her family now live in Pennsylvania. Stephanie, welcome to the program. How are you doing today?
13: Oh, it's so nice to be with you today. Thank you.
12: The title of her book is, wait for it, Awaken the Light, Satisfying Your Soul's Longing for God. Featured resource, chrisfabrylive.org. I think the best place to start then here, instead of running toward delight, Stephanie, the best place to start is the atheist and French hedonist description about you. Tell us about Stephanie at 20 before you met Jesus.
13: That's such a fun question. Thank you for asking. Well, actually, I was 16 years old when I came to the U.S. as a foreign exchange student from France. I grew up fiercely atheist. And by that age, this was the worldview I had embraced for myself. It wasn't just passed down from my family. It was my worldview. I was an atheist and especially believed that Christianity, any religions, but Christianity in particular, was a crutch for the weak. It was the opiate of the people. And it was definitely not something I wanted nor needed. Thank you very much. I was very self-sufficient, very strong, and really did not need anything man-made like I thought it was. And lo and behold, I came to the U.S. and did my senior year of high school in Pennsylvania, where I'm currently living, full circle moment of a few decades later. And my American hosting family just so happened to be very strong followers of Jesus. What I mean by that is that they weren't just going to church to go to church. Jesus was the cornerstone of their life. It was, you know, their faith was the linchpin of all their relationships. And so through them, I discovered Jesus, and he was compelling and irresistible. And that is a very scary place to be for an atheist. I very quickly became convinced of the historical truth of the resurrection, which again is not something that makes an atheist comfortable. Long story short, I ended up giving my life to Jesus after I discovered that he was trustworthy. And we can talk about that a bit more if you desire. And I went back to France a few months after that, convinced I was the very first French Christian ever because I had never met one. I've met a few since. So that's how the story started, Chris.
12: And you'd never had a Pascal before, right?
13: So see, that's the thing. In France, at least at the time, on the secular school benches of the, you know, high school, I had studied Pascal as a mathematician and as a philosopher, but not as a theologian. So the faith component of his life had never been, I had never heard about it.
12: What did your parents think? Because, you know, you hear people who convert to some other religion from Christianity and how that hurts the parents and what's going on here. What did your parents think about you turning away from atheism?
13: Such a good question. And I love how you're implying that atheism is a religion because it really is. Well, you know, initially they thought it was a phase that I was going to grow out of, that maybe I had been trying to become a little more American. And because my American mom and dad were Christians, maybe they thought I was just trying to fit in with a culture. They soon discovered that stubborn as I had been in my atheism, I could be even more stubborn in my Christianity. And so this became a bit of a difficult point. For the rest of his life, my father was quite mad at me, to be honest with you. He really was not very happy at all, and that led to all sorts of difficult times. My mom still thinks it's a phase I'm going to outgrow, and it's been 33 years. So,
12: has she read Awaken Delight yet?
13: Oh, she hasn't. She doesn't speak English, so that's going to be a little difficult. Yes. Yeah, I don't think she's interested.
12: When did you learn English? Did you learn it in France before you came to the U.S.?
13: Well, I had a smattering of French in school, but at the time, my accent was very, very, very strong. And so I had to live in the U.S. for some time to get rid of that accent and somewhat, and then really learn English. So it was during my senior year of high school.
12: So the family, you know, and some people say, well, I bet they really proselytized you and they made you. It sounds like from what I've read of your story and heard you online that you met people who would, argument is not the right word, but would have these intellectual discussions about God and about the resurrection, about the Bible, et cetera. And that engaged you, right?
13: Absolutely. So I really came from a bit of an intellectual background. So what happened, you know, in the head really mattered to me. So, you know, I loved discussing worldviews and philosophy. And so I think we initially met on that ground of theological worldview conversations. So there was the head component, definitely. But then there was also the heart component. And I think that's really the combination of the two that was powerful, because I would have late night conversations with them. They, at the time, they had toddlers at home. So they were busy. They were a young family, busy with kids. And so, you know, after they would put the kids to bed, we would have late night conversations on all matter of things of the faith and worldview. But then they were also very loving. So their faith was something that was intellectually strong, but also in terms of the way they were living. They were really living it out. So I would see them, for example, because I spent a whole year living with them, I would see them have good times, but I would also see them argue as a couple. I would see them, you know, having to wrestle with their children through some of the disobedience of their children in the toddler years. But what was crazy was that I would also see them forgive and reconcile and put the other first and really look to what was best for the other rather than themselves, even at sometimes what it seemed to me was at great cost to themselves. And then they did the same to me. They extended grace and kindness and love to me. And this was all honestly really undeserved. It was very compelling. Love truly is a powerful apologetic, Chris.
12: Yes, it really is. I feel like I've known Stephanie all my life because the things that you're saying here are hit so deeply, and then coming from the French culture, which is in a lot of ways a delightful, delicious food culture, you have written that into this book, Awaken Delight, Satisfying Your Soul's Longing for God. So I want you to think about that question. What brings you delight today? How would you define that word delight as you look at your own life? Have you lost the delight that you have had in God, or have you ever known that? Have you ever known what it is like to delight yourself in the Lord? Stephanie writes about that in the book, Awaken Delight. Featured resource, chrisfabrylive.org. I'll open the phone lines. You have a question or a comment. You want to tell me about what makes you delighted today? 877-548-3675. More straight ahead on Moody Radio.
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12: Stephen Roussel is the founder of Gospel Spice Ministries, the author of Awaken Delight, Satisfying Your Soul's Longing for God. 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And if you go to chrisfabrylive.org, you can scroll down and see it right there. Awaken Delight. One more question about, you know, coming from an atheist background, becoming a Christian. This sounds like a weird question even as I ask it, but I think you'll get what I'm talking about. Do you look different today because of the delight that you have found? In other words, did your countenance change? Did anybody say to you at 20 or 21, hey, you look different. There's something different about you.
13: I don't know about 20 or 21. I think it took a few more years than that because I was really, a piece of work. So I think a bit later, but definitely, I used to be a very arrogant, self-centered, self-sufficient person because that was what atheism teaches you, right? I mean, in a dog-eat-dog sort of world, you do whatever it takes to stay on top. And I honestly was mean. And this was out of, I could go back to all sorts of family issues and dysfunctional family and all of that. But at the end of the day, I don't think I was a very pleasant person to be with. And so when someone comes up to me these days, especially I remember it happens, when I have the privilege of teaching at events or in churches, and sometimes people come up to me after I've taught and they say that they can sense that I've really delight in the Lord. And, that just blows my mind because that's not something that I'm trying to manufacture. It is something that He is doing. It is completely God at work in and through us. He promises to transform us when we trust Him. And I think I'm kind of living proof of that. And I take no credit because I kind of have to pinch myself that I get to delight in God and I get to sometimes it's visible. I think when you really enjoy someone deeply, when He is the reason for your life, it shows. And so even though I have actually, and I still am struggling with chronic pain. So sometimes I do look like I'm in pain because I am, but most of the time, Chris, when you meet someone who radiates joy in Christ, there's something deeply transformative about that. And I've met many such people. And honestly, when someone tells me I'm like that, I don't really know what to say. I have to wrap my head around that one still.
12: Yes. Well, I can see it in the videos that you've done and even in your writing. It comes through in your words. But there is a sparkle in your eyes. There is this light that kind of comes that you can sense that there's something different. And you use that word transformation. That's it. This is not about getting on the hamster wheel and making God more happy with you today than He was yesterday because you're toeing the line or you're doing more or you're busy, busy, busy. It is about receiving grace and mercy and then living. It's living loved, isn't it?
13: Oh, amen. Absolutely. That's it. You're absolutely right. I went down that path for a while because I'm a type A overachiever. I want to prove my worth. I want people to be happy with me. I'm a bit of a people pleaser. And so it's so easy for me to fall down the rut of performance and of really thinking that there is something I need to do in order for God to like me. I mean, scripture teaches us that God loves us, right? So we take that as this blanket statement. And for a while, I remember feeling like, I got in through the gates of heaven because it was kind of a group deal and I got in on the group deal in Christ, I kind of snuck in somehow, but no. And so God loves us,
17: But God likes us a whole lot too. He delights in us. He enjoys our presence. And for me, what really helped me move away from a performance Christianity, from a need to prove myself, because that was, again, from atheism, you have to prove yourself all the time, right? And so I kind of carried that into my faith, and discovering grace, the grace we have in Christ Jesus, is something that I am still unpacking every day. But to discover that there's absolutely nothing I can do for God to love me more, I can't earn his love. On my best day, he doesn't love me more when I'm doing all the right things. But then the flip side of that, there's also nothing I can do for God to love me less. On my worst day, he doesn't love me any less. He's not disappointed in me. I can be disappointed in myself, and we can unpack that if you wish, but God cannot be disappointed in us. So if there's absolutely nothing we can do for God to love us more and nothing we can do for God to love us less, then what remains is grace and rest in Christ. And when we put our bags down, oh, we can finally be at peace, and maybe our countenance changes because we're finally at rest for the first time ever.
18: Yes. Well, and the reason, and that is hard. I've struggled to do the same thing, to wrap my mind around what you just said about the love of God. But if it's true, and you make this point in the book, if it's true that when God looked at Jesus, and there were a couple of places in the New Testament where he says, "This is my son in whom I am well pleased," or "in whom I delight in," if I am in Christ, if I'm hidden in Christ, and I am fully forgiven, fully given all the, you know, what Jesus has, his righteousness is on imputed to me. If that's really true, then God delights in me, right?
17: Isn't that completely insane, though? I mean, I love it so much. It's absolutely crazy. I think we honestly spend all of our Christian life trying to understand with our hearts what we say with our mouth, because this is so easy to say, right? I mean, you said that in about 2 minutes, and you're absolutely right. But for me, it's literally taking me a lifetime to wrap my head around the truth of that we are in Christ. This is such a ubiquitous statement, you know, in the writings of Paul in particular. And God does say to Jesus at least 3 times in the Gospels, "This is my son in whom I delight." And yes, because we are in Christ, by grace, this is not something we've earned. This is not something we can lose. This is something we learn to lean into and rest into. Then yes, we can say, "This is Chris in whom God delights. This is Stephanie in whom God delights." Imagine that.
18: Yes. Okay. So define the word delight then. If that's how God views us, his children, and that's what we are called to do, to delight ourselves, Psalm 37:4, delight ourselves in the Lord, then what does delight mean? Can you give me a definition?
17: Well, let me take you to the French language and culture for just a second there. So one of the beauties of speaking two languages fluently is that my brain kind of goes back and forth between them. And sometimes that enriches our experience of scripture. So this verse you just quoted, "Delight yourself in the Lord and he will give you the desires of your heart." In French, that word delight is the word délice. Can you say that for me? Délice.
18: Délice.
17: There you go. Does that remind you of another English word, perhaps?
18: Delicious.
17: Yes, sir. Absolutely. So see, in English, you have two very distinct concepts. Delight, delightfulness, and delicious, deliciousness. But in French, both of these words are the same word, délice. So in French, when we say that God is delightful, we also say that God is delicious. It's the same word. So in French, "delight yourself in the Lord" literally means find the Lord God to be delicious and delightful. So then when Psalm 34:8 enjoins us to taste and see that the Lord is good, in French, it makes complete sense. Of course you taste and see that God is good because he's delicious and delightful. So the idea that I'm trying to convey here is that delight is something that God has given us that encompasses body, soul, and spirit. The French culture is known for its enjoyment of good food and all forms of beauty. And I think that beauty, just like love, is a powerful apologetic, and that when we delight in God, we discover something that encompasses body, soul, and spirit. It's the head and the heart, because delight is something that is experienced, but it is something that is biblically, theologically, absolutely true. So, you know, it's very difficult to define delight. It's kind of like asking me to describe the sunset. It's impossible. So if we lack words to describe a sunset or a baby's laugh, I mean, good luck describing a baby's laugh. It is indescribable. In the same way, we can approximate delight in God. And so I would say that delight in God is rooted in Jesus. There's absolutely no way we can awaken and sustain our delight in God apart from Christ Jesus. And that is wonderful news. I would say that delight is almost like a quiet revolution that is going to reshape how we endure pain. That's a key component. How we love others and how we understand ourselves as well. And I would say that delight isn't the same thing as just a feeling or just an emotion. It is so much more than, you know, this extra helping of joy that we can get if we go to church on Sunday mornings. And delight in God is going to deeply shape our identity. I think that's one of the biggest promises of Scripture. When we delight ourselves in the Lord, He will give us the desires of our heart. And that means that's going to reshape our identity. It is this resilient identity that we cultivate when we make delight in God the centrality of our faith. And it's a mix of trust, of satisfaction in God. It's a mix of intimacy with Him that is tested through life and especially through hardship, I would say. And so when we delight ourselves in the Lord, I think we can rest, and that prevents burnout. It expands our resilience because it becomes the foundation for everything we do, and especially the way we serve others in the name of Jesus.
18: It combats anxiety too, doesn't it?
17: Well, I think it does. You know, I really think it does, because anxiety is oftentimes rooted in, you know, our own not enoughness, if that's a word.
18: Yes.
17: And I think delight in God reminds me that it's perfectly okay for me not to be enough. Our culture tells us, you know, you are enough, you are worth it, you deserve it. No. We are not enough. We are not enough. And that is the best possible news, because that's when we start clinging to Jesus, who is more than enough. And when we delight in Him, then not being enough, oh, that is true freedom. I call that the freedom of being dust, right? Mm. We are dust because God made us out of dust. If you think about it, all the way back in Genesis. So I'm a Bible teacher, so I can get a little geeky when it comes to scripture. So stop me at any point. But when we go back in Genesis, we see God creating all of creation with a word, right? He speaks everything into existence, but not us. He doesn't speak mankind into existence. He shapes us out of dust, of dirt, clay, that He's already created. So we are kind of like secondhand creation, if you will. We're not actually spoken into existence like the rest of creation. We have been fashioned out of something that already existed. That is very humbling. In some ways, it makes it sound almost as if we were second class, because we have not been spoken into existence. We have been made from something that already existed. Dust. That's humbling. But that's also deeply freeing, because, Lord, remember that we are dust. Of course we mess up. We're secondhand creation. But that's not where the story of creation stops. If anything, it only starts there, because then Scripture goes on to explain that we are the only ones who are created in the image of God. Fish, plants, beautiful, you know, dogs, beautiful as they might be, they are not created in the image of God the way we are. So in that way, we are the most important part of creation. So we
18: here's the other thing. Stephanie, here's the other thing about this, is that delight is infectious. And it's infectious from you today. I can hear the smile in your voice. And I want to awaken that delight, especially for somebody who's listening right now, and you've been living under the weight of a lot of pain and struggle, and delight is very far away. It's not. Stay with us.
14: You are listening to Moody Radio. Good afternoon, my friend. It's John Hemmer. So my kids go back to school tomorrow, and it's so interesting where I would not be surprised if this happens. I think this happens to a lot of us, not just going to school, but work situations. You know, anytime that if we have to be someplace early in the morning the next day, when we wake up, we're always tired. We want to sleep in. But then if we have those mornings where we know that we can sleep as late as we want to, it's like we're on vacation. For some reason, we are up at the crack of dawn. Why is that? I have no idea. However, if you decide to sleep in, if you're on that Moody Radio cruise to Alaska, you can do whatever you want. If you're up at the crack of dawn, you can actually watch the sunrise by those glaciers. Now, to learn about that cruise, go to moodyradio.org.
19: Muhammad Ali was not only a great boxer, he was a colorful personality. Someone once asked him how he was at playing golf. "I'm great," he said. "I just haven't played yet." Once on an airplane, a flight attendant asked him to put on his seatbelt. "Superman," he said, "don't need no seatbelt." She replied, "Superman don't need no airplane." Humility was not his forte. Humility, on the other hand, should be the mark of the believer. Some think good people don't need no forgiveness. The Bible says good people don't need no cross. That's the difference between a Christian and a non-believer. We know that we feel guilty because we are. I'm Steve Brown. You think about that. Share what you just heard with a friend. Go to youthinkaboutthat.com.
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20: 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Well, in the middle of the desert, Forrest finally announces, "I'm pretty tired. I think I'll go home now." Yeah, stop running. 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
18: We're talking about delight and awakening delight today with Stephanie Roussel. And I asked a question at the beginning of the program, what do you delight in? On Facebook, Penny says, "I delight in hand stitching. So I make small quilted hearts. I give them to others as random acts of kindness. Some are tagged with the message of keep this heart or share it. And now I've added a message that Jesus loves you. I can do my favorite crafting items while giving to others in kindness and in Jesus' name." Rick says, "I delight in hiking in the mountains, whether they're here in New England or in the Rockies. I delight in good health so I can keep playing pickleball and racquetball. I delight in the Lord's faithfulness." What do you delight in? Jill says, "I delight in having my family around me, which is rare since part of them live out of state. I also delight in music." So that we don't have a really hard time in understanding what delight is. It captures your attention. It captures your focus. Stephanie, I had this experience. I've told this before, but it was at a farmer's market, and there was a long line of people at a vegetable stand, and I couldn't figure out why the stand was, you know, the people weren't moving. Come on. There was only one person who was checking, you know, everybody out, taking the money. And so I got out of line, and I went up, and there were the woman who was taking the lettuce and everything was weighing it and doing that. but she had her head down in whatever the rutabagas or potatoes. And the lady who had given her this, her head was down there and they were looking at something. I couldn't figure out what is holding up this line. And do you know what it was? It was in the spring and it was the first ladybug that they had seen. And there was this little ladybug and it had caught their attention. And the woman who was, you know, checking it, the things out, she took the ladybug on her finger and let it crawl up there. That's why it was taking so long. But that is the best way I can describe delight to somebody else. What do you think?
17: Delight is finding a ladybug in the potatoes. Yes, sir. That's delight. I absolutely agree. I love all these descriptions you just gave. I can relate to so many of them, of the people who just wrote all of that. That is so true. Family and friendships and hiking, nature, all of God's creation. These are all such beautiful ways to experience delight. You know, the way I like to think about it, Chris, is it's a little bit like vanilla. Now, a lot of people think of vanilla as plain vanilla. It's something boring, not worth mentioning, but that's because we have forgotten really how good vanilla can be. Vanilla is, when you taste really high quality vanilla paste in particular, it actually is a flavor explosion waiting to happen. It is the furthest thing from bland or boring, and actually to the point that Americans call the best vanilla, well, you know, French vanilla. So there's that.
18: You had to get that in there, didn't you?
17: Yes,
18: you
17: did, didn't I? Right? So my point is, vanilla is something that we are unable to actually describe in terms of flavors because it's so complex. And in terms of scent, when we taste it, it can be life-changing. And I think that in the same way, God gives us the really good vanilla of many good things, like hiking, like a ladybug in the potatoes, like spending time with family and, you know, or hand-stitching, cross-stitching, like this lady mentioned. All these things are like beautiful, good vanilla that helps us understand delight in God. But then there's the highest grade vanilla that goes a step beyond, and that is kind of rare to acquire. And if you have the chance of tasting it, it is truly extraordinary. And it is this very thick, rich vanilla paste usually. And when you taste that, it makes all the other vanilla you've ever tasted, especially fake vanilla or imitation vanilla, it makes you kind of hate the stuff because it's so bad. And I hate imitation vanilla because it's a pet peeve of mine because of that. But that's what delight in God is. We have the good vanilla of all the good things he's given us, the hikes in the parks, the enjoyment of nature, the enjoyment of family and friends and of good food and of helping others. And then there's the super high grade vanilla of relationship with him. And all of these other delights or pointers or stick figures that help us approximate what delight in God looks like so that when we taste it, we recognize it for what it is, like this extravagant vanilla.
18: Yes. That's a really great word picture. I got to remember that one, especially the French vanilla. Awakened Delight by Stephanie Roussel is our featured resource at chrisfabrylive.org. Jacqueline is in Mississippi. Jacqueline, why'd you call today? And now I don't hear Jacqueline. Okay. All right. Does the enemy hate delight?
17: Absolutely, because it points us to God. I think Satan is opposed to anything that is beautiful or lovely or true, and delight is all of these things. Delight is rooted in God. I don't think we are able to experience any form of delight if it wasn't for God's good gifts for us. All the example you gave, the gentleman who likes hikes, well, that's because he has a body that allows him to hike. He has eyes to see the beauty around him, feet to carry him places. The person who cross stitches, that's because she has hands to do that. The person who enjoys spending time with her family, that's because she has a body and they do too, that allows them to enjoy one another in that way. So we enjoy God, we delight in God because he has placed that ability within us. And Satan hates it. He's the destructor of all good things. And so he's going to do everything he can to annihilate delight from our lives in any way, shape, or form. And if he can't do that, then he's going to tempt us to find delight in fake vanilla, in imitation vanilla, which is toxic and truly quite flavorless. It's overwhelming. And these toxic addictions can look like healthy things to us. Like, you know, we can be addicted to shopping or scrolling, or we can be addicted to much more painful things like actual addictions of drugs and alcohol and other things. So yes, Satan, if he cannot destroy delight, he will replace it with a fake. That's really terrible for us.
18: Yes. Yeah, that's a good reminder. And there may be somebody listening right now, and you say, you can see that. And I've settled for the lesser thing rather than the real thing, which is delighting in God. How do you get there? We're going to talk about that, but I want to get back to Jacqueline. Jacqueline, go right ahead.
0: Well, praise the Lord. I'm enjoying the show. And I just wanted to say I'm a 33-year cancer survivor. And my delight is just being meditating, being quiet, listening, and taking, just breathing, being by myself to listen to what God has to say. And Stephanie, I want to share this with you. Delight means declaring everything, living in the God holy truth. When everything is going and you know you're about to leave here and you're stage 4 cancer, you know what you're thinking about? Did I do everything right? And when he leave you back on this side like I am, and I thank God for it, it's praising the Lord, taking everything to the Lord in prayer. And I just want to thank you for what you're saying. But most of all, the joy of the Lord is our strength. And joy means Jesus, others, and you. And that is my delight. Not taking
18: you
0: anything.
18: You said it well, Jacqueline. I'm so glad. And I'm so glad you're here, still here, to say that, to express that. What do you say, Stephanie?
17: Oh, wow. Thank you so much, Jacqueline. I really have the greatest respect for you and admiration. And thank you for your faithfulness to the Lord. Thank you for shining him so brightly. Clearly, you delight in him. And that makes me so happy. Thank you.
18: I think she's touched on something, though, that she said, I get quiet and I get alone with God. I think one of the biggest barriers to delight in my own life and in those around me is the busyness of life, the hurry, the packed schedules, the to-do lists. I got to get all this done, then I can relax. So it's the hamster wheel, I mentioned that before, is not a really good place to look for delight because we're going so fast. What do you think?
17: Amen. I would say to that Jesus never hurried, yet he got everything done. So what can we learn about that? Our culture does tell us that we have to move always faster, and it's not getting any better. It's ever, ever faster. It's exhausting, and it's not the gospel, right? We get taught, even sometimes from the pulpit, that in order to love the Lord our God with all of our mind, soul, and strength, then we have to perform to the max every day. We have to go to bed absolutely exhausted from having served God and loved him well, and that we can never rest. That is not the gospel. When we do that, we find ourselves exhausted from trying to manufacture these spiritual feelings of, well, I should feel like I'm doing great because I'm doing all these things for God. I think Jesus invites us to take a step back and to really embrace our place in his kingdom. He has not called us to achieve. And this is talking, remember, I'm a recovering type A control freak high achiever, okay? So it's not like I'm saying this from a place of not understanding this. But it's this idea of, you know, let's be honest, Jesus doesn't need me for his kingdom. He's chosen me, but he certainly does not need me. He's choosing to invite me to partner with him, with, you know, to step into what he's doing, but he really does not need my help. Certainly not. So when we obey God faithfully, but we still feel empty, when we have prayed faithfully and we feel spiritually dry, maybe it's because, you know, the problem isn't our faith, but it's the way we've learned to pursue God. It's not that we don't love God. Maybe it is that we've never learned or we have forgotten how to receive and experience him as our deepest delight. Because remember Psalm 37:4, delight yourself in the Lord. And then the second half, and he will give you the desires of your heart. Now, what are the desires of our heart? If it is to accomplish more, really? Is that really what we want? Scripture teaches that the deepest desire of our heart should be God himself. That's where we satisfy our soul's longing, is when we realize that he is the deepest desire of our heart. When we delight in him, he gives us the deepest desire of our hearts, namely himself. We encounter him as being ever increasingly more delightful. And when you taste something that is truly delightful, you go back for more. And we want to go back for more of God. When we do that, I think the hamster wheel somehow vanishes.
18: Well, we don't hang on to the performance. We're not playing a part anymore. We're finally seeing the transformation that you talked about, you know, when you're 20 years old and you heard the truth of the gospel and responded to that. Till today, that's been a couple of decades at least, and you've seen him change you from the inside out, and delight is a part of that. It is not just the end result. It's kind of the overflow that you're talking about. That's Stephanie Roussel. I've got more questions for her. This is a great resource titled Awaken Delight, Satisfying Your Soul's Longing for God. Jennifer Rothschild writes the introduction, and you can find out more about it at the website,

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1: Dayuma escaped from the Huarani tribe in Ecuador to live with the Quechua people. There she met Jim Elliot and taught the secret language of her people to some of the missionaries. Eventually, Dayuma became the first Huarani Christian. 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Being of Quechua, Huarani, and Tagari descent, Carlos can effectively reach the Tagari people with the gospel. 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
0: Delight embraces true reality and not some faraway something fiction that we're trying to drum up. 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Can you give me a couple of ways, just a few minutes left here, but can you give me a step to take for someone who's listening today and they say, I feel numb to delight. I can't delight for whatever reason. What can that person do?
2: Well, first I would say, you know, I'm so glad that you're aware that you're numb to delight, because many of us go through life never even realizing that. So there's a self-awareness that is worth celebrating there. And I would say quite simply, why don't you ask God about it? Because He's the one who, you know, Psalm 37:4, delight yourself in the Lord and He will give you the desires of your heart. So if your desire is to delight in Him, you tell Him, you let Him, you know, work His magic, quote unquote, by the Holy Spirit. He is the one who's going to awaken your delight in Him. That's going to be rooted in His delight of you in Christ Jesus. So I would say the second step is to realize that Christ is absolutely essential to delight in God. It's only in Him that it's possible. So root your desire to delight in God in Jesus. Spend time with Jesus. You know, read about Him in Scripture. Talk to Him in prayer. And then I would say cultivate habits, spiritual disciplines that are going to help you continue on this path of delight. But don't start there, because if we start with to-do lists and checklists, then they kind of become the end of the goal for many of us. So ask God to awaken delight in you.
0: How do you, and Jacqueline touched on this with being a cancer survivor, but how do you deal with sickness, with affliction, with loss, with pain, depression, with somebody who, an injustice to you? How do you deal with that and hang on to delight?
2: That's the crux of the matter, isn't it, though? That's really the problem. It's hard to delight in God when things go hard. And so in the book, I talk about that a lot. I talk about my own experience, and you listed a lot of the things that I've been going through. So I relate to that. I would say, and I'm going to go to a garden analogy. My husband is a gardener, and I have discovered through him the importance of pruning. And when we go through seasons of suffering and pain, Jesus, and Paul in particular, but Jesus really describes these as a form of pruning from the Father, right? And so when a gardener buys a new tree in a garden, and that this tree has never been well taken care of, this is us at salvation. When we were, you know, the possession of the enemy of darkness, and we were, you know, lost to God, and He purchases us at great cost. And now we are a tree belonging to His garden. When a gardener gets to this tree that's never been well

0: taken care of before. The gardener is first going to remove all of the dead branches from the tree, the dead branches that are weighing the tree down, that are choking it. And it might be painful for the tree to have those dead branches being pruned, but it mostly feels good because now the tree feels lighter and has more energy and doesn't have this dead weight hanging off of it. That's early on in our Christian life. That's when God removes entire areas of sin from our lives. It can be a little painful, but it mostly feels good that now we are carrying less weight. But very quickly, the good gardener is going to go back to this tree that is now pruned of all the dead branches and is going to look at the live branches, the branches that are full of sap and fruit maybe and blossom and leaf. But the gardener realizes very quickly that if this tree has never been taken care of, there are too many live branches. The sap is distracted, is going in too many different directions. And these might be good directions, but they're not the best. So a good gardener knows what shape the tree should have to maximize fruitfulness. John 15, abide in me, because without me you can do nothing and you will bear much fruit. I'm paraphrasing, but this is Jesus saying the goal of the gardener is the maximum fruitfulness of the tree. And so the gardener will cut live branches that are pulsing with life, that are even maybe bearing fruit. That's when the real hardship and the real pain comes in. Because if you, like me, have ever experienced the Father, the gardener, cutting a limb off of your tree, off of your life, and if it felt like death to you, like it did to me, that's because it was. It was the gardener removing a live limb. So, of course, it was a form of death. But he did that with an eye to future fruitfulness. This may have been a good branch, but it wasn't the best. And so he's using pain and suffering to remove those live branches that are not ideal. Now, one more thing I've learned from my gardening husband is that a really, really good gardener isn't going to leave a tree that has just been pruned by itself, because the tree has now a scar on its trunk and it could easily have fungus or rain go in and really infect and maybe even kill the tree. So a very good gardener, as soon as he cuts off a live limb from a tree, will apply a sealant, a protective sealant that's going to help the tree scar and do much better. Now, we have a seal. It's called the seal of the Holy Spirit. So Jesus takes such good care of us in our trials and our pruning that he applies the Holy Spirit as the sealant to maximize our fruitfulness in the future. That's how I'm learning to approach seasons of pain and suffering and delighting God through them.
1: And there's also a section in here, you say, delight hides within the folds of lament, waiting to be discovered and awakened. So if you are even going through that valley right now, there is delight in the middle of the valley. And isn't that part of what Psalm 23 says? You know, your presence is with me. So if that's what delight is, his presence, then you can experience that in the highest highs and the lowest lows. I have so many questions for you, Stephanie. Fascinating story. Thank you for spending the time with us today. God bless you, friend. Come back and see us real soon, okay?
0: Thank you, Chris, so much.
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4: The time was near when Jesus Christ would be captured and crucified, and he knew that his 12 disciples were still woefully immature. Consequently, Jesus wanted his inner circle, Peter, James, and John, to have a glimpse of what would happen someday when he would return to establish his kingdom on earth. No doubt leaving Caesarea Philippi and climbing up Mount Hermon, he was transfigured before them. Matthew has recorded this awesome event.
5: He was transformed in front of them, and his face shone like the sun. Even his clothes became as white as the light. While he was still speaking, suddenly a bright cloud covered them, and a voice from the cloud said, "This is my beloved Son. I take delight in him. Listen to him." When the disciples heard it, they fell face down and were terrified.
4: This event leads to a very significant question. How should what Peter, James, and John experienced impact all of us in view of all we know today from Scripture about this glorious event, the second coming of Christ? Years later, Peter answered this question shortly before his own death and while he was still waiting for Christ to return in all his glory. He said, "Therefore, dear friends, while you wait for these things, make every effort to be found at peace with him without spot or blemish." And remember, too, that like Peter, we all have unanswered questions and will have until Jesus comes again. Nevertheless, we should serve Christ faithfully, believing we will know fully on that glorious day.
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6: You are listening to Moody Radio. Good afternoon. It's John Hemmer. Thank you, my friend, for spending some time listening. So over the past couple days, my kids, we went to both of their, you know, meet the teacher, drop off all your stuff event at their schools. And I was thinking about that. So I was a kid of the 80s, and I grew up in a town called Mundelein, and I went to Thomas Jefferson Elementary School. I don't remember. Did that happen back in the 80s? I kind of remember we just kind of showed up to school on the first day. It's kind of like, all right, go on, have fun. You know, and you had your big box of all the supplies. You have like, you know, 8,000 things of tissues, and you got like paper towels and all these things. And did we actually do a meet the teacher thing? I don't know. But you, my friend, can meet Dr. Michael Rydelnik during this open line live tour. 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
12: Stewardship isn't a one-time choice. It's a cycle that moves from gratitude to growth to generosity. Hi, I'm Rob West. Gratitude helps us recognize what God has entrusted to us. Faithful action helps us develop it, and generosity allows it to bless others. Tim Tassopoulos joins us today to show how that cycle applies to both time and money. And then it's on to your calls at 800-525-7000. This is Faith and Finance Live, biblical wisdom for your financial journey. Well, I've been looking forward to this conversation. Joining us today is Tim Tassopoulos, former president and chief operating officer of Chick-fil-A. During his decades with the company, Tim helped shape a culture known not only for operational excellence, but also for servant leadership, hospitality, and investing in people. His leadership offers valuable insight into how organizations pursue growth without losing sight of their values or the people they serve. And Tim, what a treat to have you here.
13: Thanks. Delighted to be with you, Rob.
12: Tim, I want to ask you some stories about your time at Chick-fil-A and Truett Cathy. We'll get to that, but let's first tee up this cycle of stewardship. Now, I think it's important you call it a cycle, not a checklist. So walk us through this relationship in your mind between gratitude, growth, and generosity.
13: Absolutely. So first and foremost, I think stewardship starts with the premise God owns it all.
12: Yeah.
13: And so whether we're talking about gifts or talking about challenges, opportunities, natural abilities, capacities, relationships, we're called to be faithful stewards of all of those. And I believe it is a cycle because this is an ongoing process, and it's actually a way to approach life. And so first and foremost, when you think about all that God grants to us, the gifts that he gives us, we start with gratitude. We need to be grateful for those gifts. And I think it's really important to remember, if you're not grateful, you can't steward well. And of course, stewardship in that sense is managing for God's glory and for future generations. So we start with gratitude and we're grateful for gifts. And again, that does include challenges and opportunities, not just what we would consider as immediate resources or relationships.
12: Sure.
13: Then the next step is when we're grateful for those gifts, then we can focus on growing those gifts. And so, again, whether it's the gift of relationships or the gift of opportunity, we want to multiply. We want to grow those gifts, and we want to do it not for our own self, but for the service of others. And ultimately, we have to remember especially how important learning is to that growth cycle. And one of the things that I think is really important in stewardship is the more we learn, the more we can contribute. So we start with gratitude. Then we want to grow those gifts that we're grateful for. And then ultimately, we want to be generous with those gifts. And that's really about sharing the fruit from the gifts that have been multiplied. That generosity, so often we think of it as generosity financially, but it's really generosity of spirit. It's generosity of time. It's generosity of relationships, generosity of what we have learned, where we get to share that with others. So when we do that, that generosity, I believe, opens the door for us to be grateful for that opportunity to be generous. And that just cycles right back to start that cycle of stewardship over again.
12: Incredible. And you saw this play out at Chick-fil-A time and time again, starting with Truett, didn't you?
13: Absolutely. You know, Truett was such a model of faithful stewardship. First of all, it's totally encoded in the corporate purpose of Chick-fil-A, which was penned in the early 1980s at a time of real crisis in the business. And the leaders of Chick-fil-A came together and decided in the midst of a business crisis to step back and ask the most important questions. Why are we in business? And that group penned the corporate purpose. And it really reflected Truett's philosophy of business up to that point. But the corporate purpose hasn't changed a word since. It's to glorify God by being a faithful steward of all that's entrusted to us and to have a positive influence on all who come in contact with Chick-fil-A. Mm-hmm. And so you see from that statement, of course, it has nothing to do with the number of sandwiches sold or the number of restaurants right. open. It really is, everything about that statement is an others-focused statement. The why? Well, we're focused on glorifying God. We're focused on faithful stewardship. It's not to our benefit, but managing that that he blesses us with for others. Yep. And then ultimately positive influence is about impacting others as well.
14: Wow. There is so much there. I really want to unpack this a bit more, but you're right. It's a virtuous cycle. And when we get to the end and we're generous, it goes right back to the beginning so we can be grateful for what we have. Tim Tisopoulos is here today. We're going to unpack a bit more this cycle of stewardship right after the break. And then we'll be taking your questions as well. This is Faith and Finance. I'm Rob West. He's Tim Tisopoulos. And we'll be right back with much more after this break. Stay with us. 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
14: Stewardship begins with gratitude, grows through faithful action, and comes full circle in generosity. Today, we're talking about the cycle of stewardship with Tim Tisopoulos, former president and chief operating officer of Chick-fil-A. And Tim, I want to go back and unpack each of these. Let's start with gratitude. You know, one of the downfalls of the rich fool in scripture in Luke 12 is that, you know, he saw everything as his. I think he says I and my about my grain and my
12: my barns like 9 times in 2 verses. And this is a big idea that we start by just being grateful for what we have, which requires us to understand that it wasn't ours. It was entrusted to us, right?
13: Exactly. And to your point about referencing scripture, even Matthew 25:14-30, the parable of the talents, one of the key differentiators between the first and second servant and the third servant was gratitude.
12: Yes.
13: The first and second were grateful for the gifts, even though the gifts were different between the two of them. And the third servant was clearly ungrateful. And again, you can't steward what you're ungrateful for. It's very difficult to make that happen.
12: What do you think that rhythm of gratitude looks like? Because we've got to be intentional about that or it won't happen.
13: I do believe it actually should start with the daily discipline of how do we start our day? How do we view all the gifts that are given to us? I believe it's, of course, it starts with prayer and scripture. But it really is beginning to say, I'm grateful in a count our blessings kind of way each and every day. And again, I think so often when we think about blessings, we start with health or relationship. Yes. But actually, I think we've got to broaden the sense of gifts. And again, I think sometimes it's challenges and opportunities that need to be top of mind, not just simply maybe some good finances at the moment or good health at the moment.
12: Yeah, that's well said. Let's move to growth. Growth, of course, creates margin and impact. But you made a statement there just before the break. You said that when we're growing the gifts that God has entrusted to us, it requires that we be a learner. I'd love for you to apply that in your own life. What has that looked like for you to be a lifelong learner?
13: So first and foremost, I think you have to make a conscious decision that you do want to learn. You have to remember, you've got to be humble. No humility, no growth. I mean, it's just a fundamental principle. And the reason that I describe it as humility, you've got to acknowledge, I don't know it all. I can learn and I can grow. Mm. And so it's just very, very powerful to base your platform of growth on humility. And then you have to invest the time and the energy and effort for that learning to take place. And whether it's the books you read, the people that you associate with and that you're mentored by, famous basketball coach John Wooden, the legend, used to always say, everything we've learned, we learn from somebody else. And so I think you have to be open to input from others. And then it impacts your experience. And then you reflect on your experience. And then you can continue to learn and grow. So I've got lifetime practices of learning. And those have been very helpful to me over time.
12: I know I've read about something you have that you call library days. I think this is brilliant. And it's actually a practice you increased when you stepped into the role of president at Chick-fil-A. Tell us about that.
13: Sure. So Dan Cathy and others at Chick-fil-A had sort of set the example for pulling away and having time of reflection. And I picked up that habit and I got to be very consistent with it. And so throughout my career at Chick-fil-A, when my assistant and I would work on my calendar, one of the things we would put in first is a day a month at a public library. And why a public library? Well, I couldn't be in a Chick-fil-A restaurant or it could be at the Chick-fil-A support center, but instead I chose a public library because you can't use your cell phone in the public library. Right. And so it's easier to not be distracted that way. But it'd be a time that I would have some things to study. I would have a review of my calendar and some key activities, and then I'd look ahead the next 90 days. And so it was a time of restoration. It was a time of reflection and then a time of refocusing. And so they became invaluable to me. And you did mention about I was very blessed and honored to serve as the president of Chick-fil-A. And the day it was announced to the Chick-fil-A family that the Cathy family and the Chick-fil-A board of directors asked me to step into that role, I knew my time pressures were going to go up tremendously. And so I went to my assistant and I said, you know, every hour is going to matter more now because of the challenges from a time standpoint. I need to plan more. So I'm going to add a second library day, which is sort of a counterintuitive when you think about it. It's like, I'm going to have more time pressure and now I'm going to spend more time away.
12: Right.
13: But I think it did help me in terms of my effectiveness, but at least it gave me confidence that I was trying to refocus on a consistent basis.
12: That is powerful. So we're grateful. We then grow these gifts that God has entrusted to us, and then we're generous. And this is something that is just hardwired into Chick-fil-A organizationally. I know it's true about the Cathys as well. Truett modeled that from day one. And that's what I love about what we're talking about here is this isn't theory. You saw this lived out in their lives personally. As a family, didn't you?
13: Oh, there's no question about it. And when you think about generosity, again, it does start with generosity of spirit. There's a sense of we want to share inspiration with others. that inspiration that comes from us being inspired,
1: yes,
13: having the Spirit within us, and then sharing that with others. It is generosity of time. And so often that can get overlooked when we think about generosity, but serving in so many ways, which of course the Cathy family does over and over and over again, whether through WinShape and other entities like LifeShape that members of the Cathy family sponsor. Sure. And then you've got an amazing impact when that generosity is generosity of investment, first and foremost, development of others.
1: Yes.
13: And so there's power in mentoring. There's power in developing future leaders. That's all through the DNA of Chick-fil-A, the Cathy family, again, reflecting Truett, who always did that himself. And then lastly, it's the generosity of finances. And it's hard to find a major project across both Christendom and specifically here in the city of Atlanta, which is Chick-fil-A's home, that Chick-fil-A's resources and the Cathy's family's resources have not impacted.
17: Yeah, that is so true. I know I've heard you talk about Truett's 10-10-10 approach. Mm-hmm. Tell us about that.
13: Well, you know, Truett just exemplified the idea of stewardship. And so often he would talk about finances in this simple formula. He would say, give 10%, save 10%, and work 10% harder. Hmm. And he always said it in that order. And that clearly impacted me as I think about use of finances. But the idea that no matter what you make, you want to start with your giving.
1: Yeah.
13: And then again, as little or as much as you make, that you do save. Hmm. And of course, that's saving for not only today, but also for the future. And then working 10% harder, that was always an encouragement to make sure that, as Truett would say, why not your best? And so he was encouraging and challenging us to give our very best. I will also say one thing you can't separate from Truett is his life verse that he said over and over and over again, Proverbs 22:1, that a good name is rather to be chosen than great riches. And, you know, he clearly lived that out where his good name and the good name of Chick-fil-A mattered. Yes. And it mattered more than silver or gold.
17: Mm. Wow. Yeah, his priorities were right. And embedded in the organization with that 10% of work harder is really the extra mile service that Chick-fil-A is known for, isn't it?
13: That's right. Second mile service, where you take that straight from Matthew 5:41, and the idea of when asked to go 1 mile, go the second mile. And Chick-fil-A restaurant team members, Chick-fil-A owner operators and staff members all across now, not just the country, but even around the world, do take that opportunity when a customer says thank you, that we say my pleasure.
17: Incredible. Tim, we've just scratched the surface. We're going to have you back, but this has been a lot of fun. Thanks for reminding us that stewardship begins with gratitude, moves to growth, and ultimately leads to generosity. We appreciate your time.
13: Thanks for having me.
17: Folks, that's Tim Tassopoulos, former president and chief operating officer of Chick-fil-A. All right, we're going to take a quick break, and then we'll be back with your questions at 800-525-7000. That's 800-525-7000. Or if you'd prefer to email your questions, send it to us at askrob@faithfi.com. Stick around.
6: You are listening to Moody Radio. Good afternoon, my friend. It's John Hemmer. So a couple days ago, my daughter comes down with a little cold. You know, the perfect time as we begin a new school year. And then I caught a diluted version of that yesterday. So does it happen like that in your family as well, where if one person gets a cold or the flu, everybody ends up getting some version of that? So I, you know, I'm drinking my water this morning. I'm driving into Chicago and I'm thinking, well, when we get to heaven, we are not going to have to worry about getting colds anymore. It's so much more than that, though. When we get to heaven, there's going to be no more colds, no more flu, no more cancer, no more heart conditions, no more lung problems, no more wheelchairs. It is going to be nothing but joy. Wow. More Faith and Finance is next.
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17: Great to have you with us today on Faith and Finance Live. I'm Rob West. Well, a treat to have Tim Tisopoulos, my friend, the former president of Chick-fil-A, with us today as we talk about the cycle of stewardship. Well, we're going to turn the corner to your questions today, because although we have some incredible guests like Tim on this program each day, you are the star of the show, and therefore we want to take your questions, help you apply biblical wisdom to the things you're thinking about in your financial life. But we will continue the Chick-fil-A theme. How are we going to do that? Well, in honor of Tim being here today, every caller that makes it on the air today, our team's going to get your information, and we're going to put a Chick-fil-A gift card in the mail to you just a way to say thanks for listening, thanks for calling, and go enjoy some Chick-fil-A on us. So when you call 800-525-7000, now you have to have a financial question, and it has to make it on the air. And if it does, our team will get your information and we'll put that small gift in the mail to you. Just our way of saying thanks for being a listener. Thanks for calling today. Again, that number, 800-525-7000. Let's dive in. And the first Chick-fil-A gift card going to Downers Grove, Illinois. Francine, how can I help you?
22: And it has to make it on the air.
17: Oh, I need you to turn down that radio, Francine, and then you go right ahead.
23: Hi, Rob. I want to say thank you for taking my call.
17: Absolutely.
23: I have a question regarding an insurance policy. So okay. I currently have a whole life policy. However, there is an attachment of a term rider on it,
17: yeah,
23: which I did not realize until much later, because at the time when I signed up for it, I was dealing with a death and I just wasn't attentive to it. And this guy kind of snuck this in on me because I wanted just the whole. However, I want to know if I should drop the term and opt into what I have is an OPP rider, where I can put money into the policy, which will increase the face value, or if I should just let the term part, the rider, remain on there until it goes out. But then, like I say, at the same time, it's decreasing the face value and it's costing me money on the other end.
17: Yes. Yeah, very good. Yeah, this is worth investigating, Francine, especially if you were told that keeping the term rider is reducing the long-term value of your whole life policy. The term rider is essentially temporary additional life insurance attached to a permanent whole life policy, which can be useful because it provides a larger death benefit without purchasing that entire amount as whole life. But then the term portion generally doesn't build its own cash value, And of course, it carries additional costs. The key is, you know, you have to look at, well, first of all, I would ask the insurance company for what's called an in-force illustration, showing the policy under different scenarios. You see, life insurance illustrations are designed to show things like benefits and premiums and expenses and cash valued and guaranteed values versus non-guaranteed. And I'd ask them to illustrate first, keeping the policy exactly as it is, including the rider. Second, reducing and removing the term rider and then leaving the base whole life policy alone. And then third, if available, remove or reduce the rider and increase the permanent face value. And then compare the premium, the guaranteed cash value, the projected cash value, and the death benefit, you know, at various ages, like 70, 80, 90, 100, things like that. And then I think that's going to give you all the information you need to make the decision. Can you just take the rider off? Possibly. You know, many policies allow an existing rider to be removed, but the actual contract is going to drive that at the end of the day. Some insurers specifically list term rider cancellation as an available policy change, but you need to ask, if I remove this rider, what happens to my premium? What happens to my guaranteed cash value, projected value, and total death benefit? Because that's important. You know, removing the rider will generally mean giving up additional death benefit provided by the rider, if that makes sense.
23: Okay, so you said to ask about the premium and the guarantee of...
17: Yeah, so the premium, the guaranteed cash value...
23: Okay.
17: The projected cash value, and then the death benefit at various age intervals, like 70, 80, 90. And then, okay, you know, and they could just give you that as an illustration, but basically that's going to give you the information you need so you can compare these side by side and decide, you know, what makes the most sense as you factor all these issues together.
23: Okay, that makes sense. Thank you so much.
17: Okay, thanks for your call today. Lord bless you. Well, as you might imagine, as soon as I said Chick-fil-A gift card to every caller today in honor of Tim Tisopoulos, every line filled up immediately, so you're probably getting a busy signal. We'll get to as many as we can today. Let's go to Cleveland. Hi, Elizabeth. Go ahead.
0: Hi, thanks for taking my call. I am in the process of selling my house, and I'm not quite sure. My asking selling price is $126,000, which is less than I paid for the house. The person who's buying it, their mortgage agent wants me to list the price as $140,000 so that the buyer can pay all of her costs. But that will get reported to the IRS as the selling price and not what I end up getting from it, because she will be using that money to pay the closing costs. I was selling it cheap because she was going to pay all the costs. And so I don't know how that would affect taxes. I haven't had to pay, filed any taxes in the last few years because my only income was Social Security.
17: I see.
0: So now I'm assuming I'm going to have to file taxes on this.
17: Yeah, great. This is really helpful. I'm up against a break here, Elizabeth, but as soon as we get back from this break, I'll come right back to you and give you my thoughts on this situation. Appreciate your call. You stay right there. Tim Tisopoulos was here, former president of Chick-fil-A. We had a great conversation about the cycle of stewardship and giving a Chick-fil-A gift card to every caller today who gets on the air. We'll be right back.
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0: Great to have you with us today on Faith and Finance Live. We started the show today with Tim Tassopoulos, former president of Chick-fil-A, and he shared his cycle of stewardship. You know, we're grateful for the gifts and all that God has entrusted to them, to us. We take those gifts and we grow them. We steward them well, just like the parable of the talents. And then we're generous. We give. And that's a virtuous cycle that repeats itself. And we talked about some of the fun stories of just the incredible legacy of Truett Cathy, and I really enjoyed our conversation today. And now we're taking your calls, but just in honor of Tim's presence here today, any call that makes it on the air, giving a Chick-fil-A gift card, as you might imagine, every line full. Before the break, we were talking to Elizabeth in Cleveland. She's in the process of selling her home. She hasn't had to file income taxes for several years because her only income is Social Security. She's now selling her home for less than she bought it for, $126,000. She says the buyer is asking that she inflate the selling price to be able to include the closing costs. She's also wondering about her tax return moving forward given the sale. So let's separate out these issues, Elizabeth. First of all, let's talk about selling the house for less than you paid and the capital gains. There really won't be any capital gain if, in fact, you're selling it for less than you bought it for. The capital gain is the actual realized amount from the sale minus the cost basis, what you paid for it, you know, plus any improvements you made, what's called the adjusted basis. And so you won't have any capital gain just based on what you described, which means you would have no taxable capital gain to report. I'll come back to that in a moment. What about the buyer's request to put $140,000 on the contract? You know, you certainly wouldn't want to agree to report $140,000 sale price when the true transaction is $126,000, so the buyer can obtain an additional $14,000. There is a legitimate structure where the negotiated price includes a seller concession or a credit toward the buyer's closing costs. That's very common, but they have to be disclosed in the purchase contract to the lender and in the closing documents because mortgage programs place limits on seller concessions. So for instance, let's say the contract price was $140,000, and then in the contract disclosed properly, there was a seller credit toward the buyer's allowable closing costs of $14,000, and then your true economic proceeds before other expenses would be $126,000. That's not the same thing as secretly inflating the price to $140,000. In my scenario, the lender, the appraiser, the closing attorney, the title company, the real estate agents should all know about the concession. Fannie Mae actually requires the sales and financing concessions to be disclosed. So don't sign an amended $140,000 contract until your closing attorney and title company and real estate agent explain exactly how the $14,000 is being shown and confirm that the buyer's lender has approved it. Lastly, I would just say, as to whether or not you'll have to file a return, it's really going to come down to whether or not you receive that 1099-S. If you do, the IRS is going to require that you file, even if you don't have any tax due, because you're going to have to report on that. So you may have to file a tax return, but you still shouldn't owe any tax given that you have no taxable capital gain. Does that make sense?
1: It does make sense. My original purchase price, we financed $128,000. So okay. If they want $140,000 and, you know, I make seller concessions, but I get everything that's not used for closing. I mean, if I get $135,000 for it instead of the $126,000, will that difference make a capital gain?
0: No, but it all just depends on how it is written up. And, you know, you may be agreeing to a seller concession, you know, for the full $14,000, and it would all be used up. But I wouldn't unless there's some other reason you're selling it at a discount, I wouldn't avoid selling it at market value simply because you're going to have a capital gain. I mean, you're going to be in a 15% capital gain bracket. So of every dollar of capital gain you have, where you've, you know, realized a gain beyond what, you know, you purchased it for, you're only going to have 15 cents out of every dollar that you have to send to the IRS. So I don't know why you wouldn't go ahead and get the true market value, unless this was a friend you're trying to give a gift to or something.
1: Well, it is a friend, but one of my other concerns was if I made too much of a profit, if it would affect my Social Security.
0: No, it won't. I mean, it is going to be added to your taxable income, and it could make some of your Social Security taxable as income, but it may not. And so what, because it sounds like you're going to have a very modest gain, if any. And this was also your primary residence, right?
1: Well, it was, except for the last 3 years. I've been living with my son since my husband died.
0: Okay, but the definition of a, but you get $250,000 of gain to set aside as long as you live there as your primary residence for 2 out of the 5 years prior to the sale.
1: Yes, I did.
0: Well, then you get $250,000 in gain that you don't have to pay any capital gains on.
1: Okay.
0: Yeah.
1: Well, that
0: so
1: helps
0: I would
1: a lot.
0: Thanks for calling. Get with your CPA to kind of go over all the details. But yeah, you should be in great shape here, Elizabeth. And I wouldn't want you to sell this at a discount unless you intentionally were desiring to do that. Let's go to Florida. Summer, how can I help?
2: Thank you for taking my call, Rob.
0: Sure.
2: I own my home. I'm 56 years old. My husband and I, we own our home. And I have decided recently to leave the house to my daughter. And I wanted to know, how would I go about making sure she does not have any trouble when I'm deceased or when he's deceased getting the house?
0: Yeah. Well, you just want to make sure that, you know, you have some estate plans in place to transfer this property to her. And that can come by way of a will, where you would create a will stating that the house goes to your daughter. And that's much better than no estate plan at all. It doesn't avoid probate, though. So what would happen is the probate court would review the will, and your executor working with the probate court would ensure that this property gets transferred according to your will to your daughter. And then she would enjoy what's called a step up in basis. So whatever you paid for it would no longer matter. Her cost basis for tax purposes would become the value of the property as of the date of death. It would take a little bit of time. There would be some expense the estate would have to incur through the probate process, but it would eventually get to your daughter. If you had a living trust, which would cost you probably $3,000 or $4,000, you could move the house into the trust. You could remain in control during your lifetime, and then your daughter could also receive it. It's just that would avoid probate. It would go to her immediately. And then there's another option in Georgia that's probably a middle of the road here in terms of complexity, and it's what's called a transfer on death deed. And this is where it would essentially act like a beneficiary designation, so that even without a living trust, we could get the property to your daughter and bypass the estate process. No probate. And it's called a transfer on death deed. It would have to be recorded with the county, but it would ensure that she gets that asset directly. Let's do this. I want to make sure you got all that. We'll talk during the break, and we'll also get your information and get you that gift card. Hang on the line. We'll be right back.
3: 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Good afternoon. It's John. 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
0: Thanks for joining us today on Faith and Finance Live. Hey, just 13 days remain between now and the end of the month. 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Well, we've been in a partnership through August the 31st with Preborn as we've shined a light on an incredible ministry doing some amazing work, specifically providing free ultrasounds to moms considering an abortion. And when they see their baby, more than 80% of the time they choose life. Preborn then journeys with them to provide diapers and resources. 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We're about halfway, less than 2 weeks remain. So if you'd like to be a part of that, every $28 given will go toward one of those 1,500 ultrasounds. faithfi.com/preborn. 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All right, back to the phones. Williams in North Carolina. Go ahead.
10: Yes, hi, Rob. Appreciate what you do. My question is, I recently received a retro from VA benefit. That amount now is $14,000. My wife and I are 67 and 68. She just received

0: 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But I think the bottom line is whatever you choose doesn't matter to me. I would just make this your emergency fund and get it into a high yield savings account where it's liquid, it's safe, but it's earning a nice return. Hey, stay on the line, William, and we'll get your information and get that gift card out to you. Thanks for calling today. Let's go to Chicago. Denise, how can I help?
1: Hello, sir. How are you?
0: I'm good. Thanks for your call.
1: Wonderful. Great information that you're giving.
0: Thank you.
1: My question is, I have a Discover card and I have a high balance on it that I'm trying to pay down. I talked to them and they offer a settlement, three different offers. How would that affect my credit if I took the settlement?
0: Yeah. So are they agreeing to accept less than the full balance owed?
1: Yes, because I owe 78, so this would be 58 and some change.
0: Yeah. Yeah. So that can negatively affect your credit for sure. I mean, the account is going to be reported as settled or paid for less than the full balance rather than paid in full. And that's considered negative credit information by the credit bureaus. The important thing is, you know, to find out exactly what Discover is offering, because not every reduced payment program is a debt settlement. For instance, if they offer, you know, a hardship payment plan where they lower the interest rate of the monthly payment, but you eventually pay the entire balance, that's obviously not, you know, a debt settlement. But again, based on what you're telling me, it sounds like they're forgiving part of the balance. And if that's likely going to be reported as settled or settled for less than the full balance. And if that's the case, you know, that will be seen as a negative. Doesn't mean it won't, you know, recover over time. You know, if you're making payments on time, you have good credit. You know, I wouldn't necessarily be terribly concerned about it, and it could save you, you know, tens of thousands of dollars. The other thing you also need to be aware of is you're likely going to get a 1099 for that, and it's going to be taxable. So you just need to be aware of that as well. But at the end of the day, it will, I mean, you could ask them how it's going to be reported, and there's a chance they're going to mark it paid in full, but it's not likely.
1: Okay. Okay. Awesome. Thank you so much.
0: All right. Hang on the line. We'll get your information and get you that Chick-fil-A gift card. Debbie in Illinois, go ahead.
2: Hi. So I am considering buying like a condo for my brother. My brother's high functioning autistic and he's having trouble with his landlord. And so I was looking at a few different condos, and if I bought it, would it be smart to have it in both our names so whoever dies first can have it? I have a whole estate plan because I have a, you know, seriously impaired autistic son. So I actually included this brother in my estate plan. Obviously this property wouldn't be in it, but, I had a will made up for him that whatever he inherits from me will, be his until he dies, and it would come back to my trust and to benefit my son.
0: Mm. Got it. Okay. Yeah. Well, you know, I would be cautious about automatically putting his name on the condo because he has a disability and is already included in your estate plan. You know, there are potentially SSI and Medicaid benefit issues that you might want to consider before deciding how to title the property. Does he receive any kind of supplemental security income or Medicaid or SSDI?
2: No, he's on Social Security. He never would get a diagnosis. I had told him because I knew he was autistic based on what I'd learned from about my son. And I know he, for a fact, he's a high-functioning autistic, but he resisted getting a diagnosis even though he believes it. But he's not on SSI. He doesn't really do well in the job force. He's had jobs, but they never last long. He was a veteran, so he has whatever veteran benefits and Social Security. He's going to be 65.
0: Okay, yeah.

0: helpful. Yeah. So simply owning the assets generally isn't the same problem, because SSDI is in a needs-based program. So if that's what he's on, or it's just regular Social Security, is that what you're saying?
1: Just regular Social Security. No, he resisted getting any kind of diagnosis, so he doesn't have any SSDI. I actually do because of injuries, but he does not.
0: Okay. Okay, great. So there isn't an asset or resource limit associated with any kind of Social Security benefits. So owning the condo by its, you know, shouldn't by itself jeopardize anything. You know, that said, I wouldn't automatically put his name on the condo. The bigger, I think, concern now is ownership and estate planning rather than Social Security. So if you buy it in both names, then he becomes a legal co-owner immediately, and that could complicate a future sale or refinance and expose his ownership interest to his own creditors and other legal issues. So I'd lean toward, you know, you buying the condo in your name and then incorporating it into your existing estate plan, you know, rather than just giving him ownership immediately, if it were me.
1: He's, you know, not responsible or anything, because he's very responsible.
0: Okay.
1: So,
0: yeah,
1: I don't know. But
0: you've dealt with everything else in your estate plan. I mean, what is your goal in giving it to him?
1: Just because I don't want him to keep having be subject to people telling him what to do. Like right now, he has to give up his cat. And I was just really kind of upset me. So I started, yeah. I went out today and I looked at a few condos. And I could actually probably afford to, you know, maybe I could just put in like $30,000 down and it create a $1,500 a month payment, including that includes the you know, the fee that you have to pay at a condo. And I think he could probably pay most of that. And that way I don't have to give up all of my capital, my savings.
0: Yeah.
1: But okay. That's kind of why I would want to include him on the title, because he'd be putting a good amount of money into it.
0: Yeah. Well, then that makes sense. I think as you're talking further, joint ownership can absolutely be considered here, because the issue becomes choosing the right form of joint ownership rather than trying to, you know, keep the property. And, you know, the biggest question is just, what do you want to happen to your share if you pass away first? And if you bide together, the deed could generally be structured so that there's a right of survivorship. So if you die first, your ownership interest passes to your brother automatically, or tenants in common, where your share would then pass according to your estate plan. But, you know, and I think you need to look at who's putting up the money. And to your point, if, you know, depending on how much is going from each of you, I think that naturally you'd want to be reflected in that. So I would just make sure to bring your estate attorney into the conversation. But I think based on what you're describing here, you know, the joint ownership, either tenants in common or with right of survivorship, makes sense.
1: Yeah. And also, I don't know if I said I had a will drawn up for him that brings anything back to my estate, my trust, which then feeds my son's trust. So
0: okay.
1: It's kind of a parent trust. And I did that. So I told him, I want to leave you money and I want it to go back to my son when you die.
0: Well, that makes sense. So then if you did with right of survivorship, then at your passing, he gets the full property. And then perhaps at that point, but that would be his asset rather than him receiving that from you. So you could make it tenants in common, and then your share would, you know, be passed to him per your estate plan, which means that it's part of the assets that then comes back to your trust at his death.
1: Okay, so a tenants in common, but in my share would go to my trust and then pass to him as part of my trust rules.
0: And then come back eventually at his death.
1: Yes, that sounds good. Thank you.
0: Yep.
1: Okay.
0: All right. Thanks for your call. Stay on the line. We'll get your information. Nadia, you are going to be next up, so we'll make sure we get you one of those Chick-fil-A gift cards as well. We had Tim Tisopoulos on with us, former president of Chick-fil-A, sharing his cycle of stewardship to start the program. And so as a way of just celebrating Tim and Chick-fil-A, we're sending gift cards to everybody that made it on the air, plus Nadia. If you didn't make it on the air, I apologize. Call back tomorrow. We'd love to have you on the program. Faith and Finance Live's a partnership between Moody Radio and Faith Fi. Thanks to my team. We'll see you tomorrow.
2: You are listening to Moody Radio. Good afternoon, my friend. It's John Hemmer. Now, this might sound weird, but it's true, all right? There is something so comforting about this specific sound. Okay, now imagine, if you will, like a Saturday morning, 6 a.m., all right? Our bedrooms are upstairs, so I'm getting out of bed, and I hear the sound of my son and my daughter watching TV in the living room. There is something so comforting about that sound. I don't know why. You know what? Talk about comforting. There is something so comforting about, no matter where we are, no matter how we feel, no matter what we're going through, God is right there with us. No matter where you are right now, my friend, God is with you and God loves you, and you can never, ever lose God's love. That is comforting.
3: A friend of ours is an avid hunter. In fact, so much that he's been known to skip church occasionally during duck hunting season. He's well known in the church, so the pastor notices when he's not there. And with a twinkle in his eye, our friend explained recently how he is prepared to handle pastoral questions like, "Where were you on Sunday?" He said he's actually named his duck blinds where he hides to hunt the birds. One he has named The Word. He named the other one Prayer. Yeah. So the pastor asks where he was on Sunday. He simply answers, "I was in the Word. I was in prayer." Come on. That's messed up. I'm Ron Hutchcraft, and I want to have a word with you today about knowing the words, knowing the Lord. Obviously, this is a hunter who understands the value of camouflage, as in the value of hiding behind some wonderful spiritual words. Yeah. Now, while his words are meant to be more whimsical than deceptive, they illustrate a deeper and more dangerous issue that is rampant among church folks. Jesus put it this way in Mark 7, verse 6, our word for today from the Word of God. "These people honor me with their lips, but their hearts are far from me." Now, you could say all the good, God-honoring things and still underneath have a heart that is far from him. We forget that God doesn't look at the outward appearance, but at the heart. Could it be you've been hiding some serious, unrepented sin under the camouflage of those beautiful spiritual words? Isn't it time you looked in the mirror and maybe saw the hypocrite behind the beautiful words? There's freedom and forgiveness and integrity waiting for you at the cross of Jesus Christ, where you need to bring all the sin that's been hiding behind all that spirituality. You can have a religion that's all about Jesus and never have Jesus. Jesus said there will be people like that on Judgment Day to whom he will say, "I never knew you." Could it be you've got Christianity, but you don't have Christ? You've mistaken agreeing with Jesus for being committed to Jesus, and that mistake will cost you heaven. But today, Jesus brought us together so you can experience what it is to really know him for real. Make this the day you say, "Lord, all this time I've missed you, but I want you in my heart, not just in my head. I am yours." You know, our website is set up as a place where you can go and actually make sure you belong to him. Would you go there? It's anewstory.com. That's anewstory.com. It isn't the rhetoric of Jesus that matters. It's the reality of Jesus. So come to him today, as you really are. There's so much you've been missing. You can have it today.
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6: 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Oh, yeah. 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Yep, the unstoppable gospel. 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
13: This is not the
14: Welcome to In the Market with Janet Parshall. I am thrilled you're going to spend the hour with us because this is going to be a fabulous conversation. Fair warning, this is going to be one of those conversations, and we talk about this a lot here, don't we, where you're going to learn to think biblically and critically. And no, that is not a multiple choice test. It is not an either or. It is a both and, particularly because the core of our conversation is going to be centered on the word truth. We follow the one, and we've talked about that a lot recently here on this program. Why now has John 14:6 become such a lightning rod verse for so many people when Jesus declares exclusively and yet at the same time the most inclusive statement ever uttered to anyone, because the offering is to all mankind. Jesus says, I am the way, the truth, and the life, and no man comes to the Father but by me. And I've played all kinds of wolf audio predicated in Matthew 7, these ravenous wolves who wear the garbs of religiosity and pontificate. And the Bible tells us out of the overflow of the heart, the mouth speaks, and you learn very quickly they're making it up as they go along. And they are ravenous wolves, as Jesus describes them. And so you learn to recognize the howling. You're a good Berean. Come on, you're going to be people of noble character that are going to test all things. And in order to do that, you have to have some kind of a metric. How do you test all things? Well, you heard me quote D.L. Moody all the time. He called the word of God the straight stick of truth. So get out that straight stick of truth, because we're going to talk about that this hour. Here's this idea. We know that the word of God is truth. It doesn't contain the word of God. It is the word of God. Inerrant, inspired, transcendent, immutable, applies to all people, all times, and all places. And yet if someone were to say to you, what is truth? Not unlike what Pilate said, asking insincerely to Jesus. Would you know how to answer it? And do you know when the truth is being manipulated, when it's being twisted around? Do you know what a red herring argument is? Do you know what an argument ad hominem is? Do you know how to approach conversations when truth is really in the dock, as my friends in the UK say? So that cacophony you hear as we begin every hour's conversation on this broadcast represents the noise in the marketplace of ideas. And all of the ideas being bought and sold can't possibly be true, because they're contradictory in many cases. And so one would cancel out the other. So that does raise this existential question that every believer should know how to answer in their contending for the faith. What is truth? And we're going to talk to a man who really understands this and has written a fantastic book on this subject. In fact, Dr. Douglas Grotius has written the book, Taking Back Truth, a biblical response to common cultural lies. That is just right in the sweet spot of what this program is all about. Dr. Grotius, by the way, is a distinguished research professor of apologetics and Christian worldview at Cornerstone University. He previously served as professor of philosophy at Denver Seminary in Denver, Colorado. He's published articles in a myriad of outlets, including Philosophia Christi and Christian Scholars Review, Inquiry, Journal of the Evangelical Theological Society, as well as the Christian Research Journal, World Magazine, The Worldview Bulletin. He's the author of numerous books, including Christian Apologetics, A Comprehensive Case for Biblical Faith, and he lives in Michigan. But today, it's going to be a small world because it sounds like he's right here in the studio with me. Douglas, the warmest of welcomes. I have missed our conversations in the past and am delighted. I understand, by the way, you have multiple books that have released at the same time. I've just chosen one of the many books that are coming out at this time, so you'll have to come back so we can discuss all the other new releases.
15: Be happy to do it. Yeah, somehow three books came out within about 5 weeks this summer.
14: Which
15: we'll
14: tells
15: stick
14: me
15: to
14: about,
15: this one, though.
14: Well, and I'm glad, but what does that mean, what you were doing about 9 months ago when you were writing all of these books? How in the world did you write all those at the same time?
15: Well, you just sit at the desk and pound away for a long time, and eventually books come out.
14: Oh, that it were that simple.
15: Okay, yeah.
14: Good. All right. So I love the way you really make us do a deep dive on the word truth. And I kept thinking as I was reading the book, this is really brilliantly insightful on your part, because particularly as Christians, I think we have this presupposition that we know what truth is for a myriad of reasons. We've got the word of God. We know that Jesus, among his many names, is in fact truth. So therefore, we must know what it is. But if we were pressed by the culture and they were to ask us to give us a working definition, I doubt seriously that we would really know what that is. So let me start at that 35,000 foot level and say, okay, and you point out in the book brilliantly that when Jesus is asked the question, what is truth? Pilate really doesn't want to know the answer. So, well, how do we define truth as believers?
15: Well, you started with it. Jesus himself is the way, the truth, and the life, the only way to the Father. But there's a theory of truth behind that. It's throughout the whole Bible. It's very rational. And that is, if a statement is true, it corresponds to reality. It matches or reflects reality. So people sometimes say, well, you have your truth and I have my truth. Well, we get to have opinions, but we don't own the truth. Rather, the truth should own us. So when we're talking about truth, we're in the world of objective reality. And if we make a claim to truth, such as Jesus is the way, the truth, and the life, or transgender ideology is morally wrong, then we're in the world of facts, and we need to give evidence and reason to support what we take to be a fact, what we take to be true.
14: So you start out the book by doing a deep dive, and I'm going to cover some of the points that you do in this first chapter, and then you look at some of the issues that are out there in the marketplace and look at them from a truth perspective. But I really want to do a kind of deep postmortem, if I can, on the word truth. And I think I'm using the word postmortem intentionally. You cited early on in the book something I say several times on this program, which is the Oxford Dictionary word of the year, post-truth, which really means that no longer is it objective, knowable, and again, applies universally, but rather your feelings supersede and your feelings dictate what constitutes truth. Well, that's right out of the gate. You don't have to be a philosophy major, but if that's the case, then your truth, if yours were different than mine, Doug, would cancel each other out. Therefore, we'd be left with the conclusion, would we not, that there is no such thing as truth.
15: Right. Well, I start the book in kind of an odd way. I start it with a medical diagnosis I got about 40 years ago. I had a very strange growth, and I was really worried about it. So I went into the doctor, and he did a biopsy, and my wife and I, Becky and I, who's now with the Lord, were really worried. We got prayer and came back that it was an unknown, harmless growth. You know, I needed to know, we needed to know the truth of the matter, because if it was cancer, it would have had to have been treated in a certain way. It was just a bizarre, benign growth. So we want to know the truth about our bodies, about our health. We should want to know the truth about our spiritual health and about objective reality, about God, morality, and salvation.
14: What a great place to take a break and a great setup to the book. It's called Taking Back Truth, A Biblical Response to Common Cultural Lies. Dr. Douglas Rotice is our guest. Again, this is designed, but this is not a 100-level Sunday school class. I want you to grow up in him, get some spiritual heft on your bones, and start thinking maturely about who you are as a follower of Christ. Truth, more after this.
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14: 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What a joy and an honor, quite honestly, to spend time with Dr. Douglas Gochais. He taught at Denver Seminary as a professor of philosophy for more than 30 years. In 2024, he joined the faculty at Cornerstone University as its first distinguished research professor of apologetics and Christian worldview. He's written more than 20 books, and his newest is called Taking Back Truth, A Biblical Response to Common Cultural Lies. So let me pick up on your biopsy and what you just said, Douglas, because you talked about one, you infuse the word reality and truth. And in the book, you make this statement. You said a statement is a truth bearer if it corresponds to or reflects reality. Now, that might be a self-evident truth, no pun intended, but that makes sense only if you're recognizing among a group of people the same reality. In a post-truth world, there are a lot of delusions out there. So how, I mean, can I walk into the marketplace assuming that everybody understands reality, let alone truth?
15: Well, not really. So we have to be very careful to understand another person's worldview. So if they have a very relativistic worldview and they think truth is relative to their opinion or to culture or something like that, then we just come up with statements that are absolutely objectively and universally true, like the basic truths of mathematics, you know, 5 + 7 = 12, or basic truths of mathematics, not mathematics, but of morality. Go from mathematics to morality. Murder is always wrong. Rape is always wrong, something like that. So when people say they have their own truth, everybody has their own truth, and there's no one truth, one good strategy is to do what's called, or to give what's called, a counter example to that. Mm-hmm. So if you say all swans are white, what do you need? One black swan. And you refuted it. If you say everything is relative, just give an absolute statement, either in science, math, or morality, and say, no, you already believe in some objective, absolute, universal truths. And the religions of the world, all worldviews, claim to be true, true to fact, and they claim to be rational. So we should really figure out what worldview is true and follow it. That's what I've been doing for 50 years as a Christian philosopher, is defending the Christian worldview as objectively true, rational, and pertinent to the whole of life, and then challenging other worldviews as defective in one way or another.
14: Mm. You talk about variances of truth, and I want to touch on that a little bit if I can. Talk to me about why you think that the pragmatic view of truth doesn't work, and perhaps you begin by describing what you mean by the pragmatic view.
15: Right. The pragmatic view says if a belief I have works for me, that is, makes me happy or successful, then that's true, and that's as far as we need to go. Mm-hmm. But really, false beliefs can sometimes produce good effects. So we need to go beyond that. An example I've been using for years is, let's say you think that you lost $1,000 when you were in college, and that causes you to become very earnest, very serious. You're good at bookkeeping. You become an accountant. You make a lot of money, and then you find out that your roommate stole the $1,000. Well, okay, that belief that you lost $1,000 that made you reform your life was beneficial for you, but it wasn't true. It wasn't true to fact. So, you know, as Oz Guinness said a long time ago, Christianity is not true because it works. It works because it's true. So if Christianity is objectively true to fact, then it will allow us, if we believe it and live in terms of it, to cooperate with reality. And this will be, in the long run, good for us. We'll be cutting with the grain of reality instead of against the grain of reality. But there are false beliefs that may seem beneficial in the short run. So you can't say truth equals pragmatic success. That's not the definition of truth. It doesn't work. Mm. So the pragmatic view of truth doesn't work. How do you like that?
14: That's spot on. By the way, you mentioned Oz. Tell me why you dedicated the book to him.
15: Well, I've been reading Oz Guinness ever since I became a Christian. The first book I read of his was The Dust of Death, The Critique of the Counterculture. And I've been reading his books. It's hard to keep up with him. He's so prolific. Mm-hmm. But he is an extremely insightful, deeply Christian, godly man who I also know as a friend. And he has been a tremendous inspiration to me for all these years. So it was a real honor to dedicate the book to him.
14: Wow. Well, speaking about truth, interestingly enough, just recently I sat and watched a documentary that he did. He was a participant in a joint project between Focus on the Family and the Colson Center. And he said there are three assaults. He said everyone feels it, but they just can't necessarily articulate it. And then the three sort of, it's a triple-headed hydra, I guess, from my perspective. It's the sexual identity war that's going on. It's Marxism, and it's the Islamization that we're seeing in our country as well. Is there any congruence between those three things from your vantage point?
15: Well, they're all very powerful. The sexual revolution has gotten stranger and stranger, especially as it goes into transgenderism. And of course, Islam is very different because Islam claims to be a revelation from God and has absolutes. But unfortunately, what it claims to be absolutely true is not absolutely true in terms of Allah as the one true God. And so on. So I think all of these are very significant, and Christianity must challenge all of these ideas.
14: Well, and isn't it interesting when you talk about Christianity, challenge them? If you look at every single one of them, Marxism is godless. Islam has another God, and sexual identity says you will be God. So at the core of all of those, there's a God question that works its way through.
15: Yes, that's true. And also the sexual revolution and transgenderism fits into a kind of cultural Marxism or neo-Marxism that I think we talked about last time I was on in my book, Fire in the Streets. Mm-hmm. So they're related. Some neo-Marxists, cultural Marxists will say it's not just the workers who are oppressed, it's people who are LGBTQ. That's a dynamic of oppression as well. And so you need to factor them in. And of course, the bad guys would be the Christians who think that there is an absolute morality and that there's one way of salvation. They're the oppressors.
14: Exactly. Critical theory. So the rest of the book, you talk about the truth about God and religion, the truth about human nature, the truth about morality, the truth about sex and gender, the truth about race, the truth about abortion and human value. And then at the end, you offer us a truth tonic. Lots to talk about. It's a fascinating, fascinating book. Time

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10: We're visiting with Dr. Douglas Grotius, who is a very prolific author. I noted earlier that he's written more than 20 books, including Unmasking the New Age, Walking Through Twilight, A Wife's Illness, and A Philosopher's Lament. This is the story of his wife stepping into eternity. The Christian Apologetics Textbook, which, by the way, for the record, is now in its second edition. And Beyond the Wager, The Christian Brilliance of Blaise Pascal, one of my very favorites. So his passion, if you haven't picked it up already, is to make the truth of Christianity known to the world through his teaching and writing and witness. And he does all of that so well. His latest book, again, Taking Back Truth, A Biblical Response to Common Cultural Lies. What I love about this is that, well, let me just step aside. My husband was a triple major in undergrad, and one of them was philosophy, and we have great conversations, and I am very envious of the fact that he got to think great thoughts by being in a philosophy class. And I used to think, it has no application. In fact, my dad would say, how are you going to pay the rent with that major? So it was always an interesting conversation. But to think about great thoughts, you have to dial down the noise, and you really have to start thinking about great thoughts. So one of the things that you discuss is the idea that we need to understand the nature of us, human nature. And again, there's a lot of presuppositions that we just kind of inhale from the scriptures. But if we have to get out in a humanistic marketplace of ideas, we don't necessarily know how we can give the apologetic for what we believe and why we believe it about our human nature, particularly because, Douglas, as believers, we start this conversation by understanding that we're fallen creatures, that we have a sin nature, and that only a relationship with Christ can turn that around. If your word of the year is post-truth, the last thing you want to hear is you're a sinner. And I'm not talking about how one delivers that message. I'm just talking about the transcendent idea that you are a sinner. That's repugnant to people who think in this 21st century of postmodernism, post-truth, that we can become gods. Because those three things that we talked about before, all of them are about self-ascendancy. So how do we begin to understand the nature of God and the self, as you write in the book, as given to us by God?
11: Mm-hmm. Well, the Christian view is, of all the views of humanity, the most realistic and ultimately the most hopeful. But to have hope, you need to be in alignment with reality. And the biblical view says that we are, in our origin, great, use Pascal's language. There's a greatness to humanity because we're made in the image and likeness of God, and no other animal is. We are more than animals. We're representatives of God. We have creativity, relationality, rationality. We can create culture. But that's Genesis 1 and 2. But Genesis 3 says that human beings turned against God, did the one thing God said not to do, and brought, through their rebellion, sin into the world. It's a fallen world. And now we have to cope with a fallen nature that we bring into the world. So the Bible is very realistic in terms of our initial greatness, our abilities intellectually, in culture, and so on. But in a fallen world, there's something wrong with everything. And there's something very wrong with us. We don't lose the image of God through the fall, through sin, but it means that we are absolutely incapable of saving ourselves or justifying ourselves before God. We have to cast ourselves on God's mercy through Christ, and by doing that, we can be forgiven and justified and restored and given eternal life. And then we can be very honest with our sins, and we can take them to Christ. We have access to God's supernatural resources in Christ. So I think all the other worldviews, whether you're talking about atheism or Islam or Hinduism or Buddhism, make one of two mistakes, or maybe make both of them in the same worldview. Either they overvalue who we are, like a pantheistic worldview says we're gods, we just have to look within to find God. Well, when you look within deep enough and honestly enough, you don't find God, you find a sinner, right? And then other worldviews like naturalistic Darwinism say we're just evolved animals and we struggled to the top, but all we have to deal with is instinct and social conditioning. There's no God, there's no transcendent ideal. Well, that is to sell us short. We're far more than that. We have the image and likeness of God, and we have a soul. So the Christian view, and I've been influenced so much by Blaise Pascal on this, and I think he's so biblical, says it's a both and. We're fallen, but we fell from a position of greatness, and we can be restored in terms of justification in this life through the work of Christ on our behalf. We accept it by faith, and we can be completely restored in the new heavens, in the new earth. So I think the Christian view gets humanity right. It doesn't overestimate us. It doesn't underestimate us. It doesn't give us a false hope. It gives a hope that does not disappoint us, as Paul says in Romans 5. And it doesn't disappoint us because Christ has been raised from the dead as the ultimate sign of hope and eternal life. 1 Corinthians 15 is a beautiful passage of scripture on that.
10: Yeah, I was just thinking when you were talking of the things that we lost when we rebelled and were thrown out of the garden. And this is just, I'm using my sanctified imagination because scripture doesn't speak to this, but if we are God's image bearers, we didn't lose that when we left the garden. Now I hold that so dear to me, the Imago Dei, the whole idea. In fact, It's very much a predominant part of my worldview and how I intersect with issues out there. But isn't God good that we didn't lose the fact that we were still his image bearers, even though we were sinful, that we had fallen, that we had rebelled, and yet we kept that? So let me pick up that idea, if I can, Douglas, on the other side, which is, if the truth is, and it certainly is, that we are God's image bearers, if we believe that the image of God is in all other human beings, we are the only part of creation made in his image. If we held to that truth, how would it impact issues like abortion, marriage, sexuality, etc.? The book is called Taking Back Truth, A Biblical Response to Common Cultural Lies. This is exactly what I thought would happen. We're going to fly through this hour. I'm going to skate across the top. But if I've got you curious, I did.
12: 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Good afternoon. It's John Hemmer. I do believe that God uses different things to help shape us. And I also believe that sometimes he incorporates a sense of humor with that. Now, over the weekend, my kids went to Wisconsin Dells, and they came back with these two huge bags of candy. Now, let me tell you, all right, I'm going to tell you, candy is my kryptonite, especially the gummy bears and the Sour Patch Kids and, oh, wow. So now I walk into the kitchen, and these two bags of candy are just like staring at me in the face. They're looking at me. And I say to myself, just keep walking, just keep walking. And I can imagine God laughing, being like, John, I created the fruits of the Spirit for a reason, one of them being self-control.
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10: 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You're spending the hour with Dr. Douglas Grotius, who currently has part of the faculty of Cornerstone University as its first distinguished research professor of apologetics and Christian worldview. Before that, he taught at Denver Seminary as a professor of philosophy for more than 30 years. He has three new books out now. One we're focusing on today is Taking Back Truth, A Biblical Response to Common Cultural Lies. It's a wonderful book that will teach you how to grow up in him and to speak the truth in love, but to understand the power and the importance of truth. So I was talking about Imago Dei, and the image of God, the only part of creation made in his image. And I'm going to segue to your section on the truth about sex and gender. And if I may, you begin with a Bible verse and you quote Blaise Pascal again. And Blaise Pascal said this: when everything is moving at once, nothing appears to be moving as on a ship. When everyone is moving toward depravity, no one seems to be moving. But if someone stops, he shows up the others who are rushing on by acting as a fixed point. Oh, Lord, make us fixed points. That's such an important point. So this image of God, if we can see it in others, it changes our attitude, I think, about so many things. It helps us to look at the lost with compassion. It helps us to understand that our position on being pro-life isn't because we took a conservative class on a college campus somewhere, aced the class, and thought, that's going to be something I'll believe because I aced the class, but rather it's in the DNA of what scripture teaches us. So talk to me about this truth about sex and gender. In mixed in that milieu is the individual who cannot see themselves, it seems to me, as being made in the image of God. In fact, more importantly, he's an insufficient God because I was wrongly, quote, assigned at birth. The truth is we were all assigned way before we were born, but God is the one who does the assigning. So unpack this for me and how truth weaves its way, and the whole idea of being made in his image is also a part of this section.
11: Right. Well, let's start with the opposite view. Let's just say that we're mere animals and there's no God and there are no moral standards for human beings. If that's true, then we're really thrown back to our instincts or to our preferences. And a very strong preference, a very strong desire in human beings is the sexual one. And it can very easily get out of alignment with God's will. So Carl Truman has written about this. He calls this expressive individualism. He didn't come up with that term, but he does such a good job of explaining it in his book, The Rise and Triumph of the Modern Self. So if there is no God and there are no moral standards and we were not created for a certain way of life, including sexual ethics, then our sexual proclivities and propensities become everything. So if you feel like you're a man trapped in a woman's body, that's what you are, or vice versa. So when we challenge this as Christians, first of all, we have biology on our side, very obviously, but we also want to make a case that the Christian view of sexuality is based on the Christian worldview, which is rooted in the Bible, and that the Bible is true. So we can't give the whole argument here, of course, Janet, but the way my book operates is I give an argument for God and the Bible, and then I base my moral reasoning on God and the Bible. So that apologetic foundation is very significant, especially when we deal with questions of gender ideology, because people will say, there's no authority over me. I decide what my body means to me, and I can do anything I want with it. Now, as I said, we have biology on our side, and it's literally impossible for a man to become a woman or a woman to become a man. But if someone has those very passionate feelings about themselves, and they have no reference to objective reality, either in biology or in God, then it's going to be difficult to argue with them. But we need to, because reality has its revenge, ultimately. And I'm hoping now that people are starting to wake up a little bit more than 2 or 3 years ago and realize that encouraging young girls as young as 12 or 13, think of Chloe Cole, mm-hmm. to radically change their bodies and take cross-sex hormones and have double mastectomies and all the rest of it just because she's depressed and confused is absurd. You know, and Chloe is out there going around the country saying that she was a victim of a very corrupt ideology, mm-hmm. and she was. Yeah. So we need to teach the basics about who we are, made in the image and likeness of God as a man, as a woman. And why do we have sexual confusion and sexual distortion? The fall. You know, the doctrine of the fall is a tragic one, but it's also wonderful because we can then differentiate between what we should be by virtue of creation and what we have become through the fall. So if our sexual desires are disordered, whether that's heterosexual, homosexual, bisexual, pedophilic, whatever it is, if we have a standard of truth in the Bible, and especially if we have the living God within us, guiding us and helping us, we can take a stand against our own desires. What a radical idea. You can take a stand against your own desires if there's a higher standard and a way to do it through the living power of God.
10: Let me just pull over to the side of the road for a minute, because I was thinking when you were talking how God is not the author of confusion. And this whole gender ideology stuff, mm-hmm. it's just a panoply of confusion. So it makes perfect sense to me that this cannot come from God. But I'm in D.C. It is the, I call it, I say my job description is a war correspondent in Babylon. Sometimes I think I'm in Athens. I can't quite sure make up my mind. Mm-hmm. But if mm-hmm. if I'm going to talk to someone about these issues, not just from a public policy vantage point, but over dinner and you talk about someone's belief system, everything you've said, I agree with, because I'm coming from the same place you are, which is a bibliocentric worldview. How do I even begin to broach this with someone who says, I'm sorry, you can't tell me how to feel. This is who I am. And again, post-truth, their feelings mm-hmm. supersede everything. And they're just thinking I'm following a book written by ignorant people, Bedouin shepherds, oral tradition, replete with mistakes. And, you know, half of it isn't true anyway. So how do I do that when the world is demanding a different standard of truth? You and I see truth as the word of God. But if they don't even believe that the reliability of that is something that they can assume to start with, how do you engage the culture then if they're starting from a completely different point than you are and they'll never believe your word? We pray they come to that point. But if they don't, then every time we go back to the sin nature of man, what Christ has done for us, our identity in him, all those things that make such perfect sense. It's just a perfect form and shape and order, good, right, and true. How do we start that gap when someone goes, I don't want to hear it. It's not how I feel. I feel I'm a man in a woman's body. Where do we break that down?
11: Well, one good thing to do is just to ask people what they think of Christianity. Why do you not believe it? What have your experiences been? What do you think the Bible is? And then also we have testimonies. You know, I'm sure Joe Dallas, he was a very active homosexual. He was a pastor in a homosexual church for a number of years. And God got a hold of him and he repented. He's now married, very happily married. And he speaks out about this. You have Chloe Cole, who was gender confused, was, you know, sadly mutilated in terms of trying to help her with her gender dysphoria, supposedly. You know, she woke up and she stopped the treatment, became a Christian, and is going around the country saying, this is not the right way. Christ is the right way. So I think testimonies can be very helpful. And also simply asking people, well, you don't accept my biblical viewpoint. I do have reasons for my biblical viewpoint, but what are your reasons against it? And what is your standard? By what standard do you operate? And one thing I do in the book is to say that if there's no God and no moral standards and biology has no meaning to it, then there's really no stopping something like pedophilia. Mm-hmm. Because why make consent a value? Why not say we're sexual beings through and through? Saying you have to have an age of consent is just ageism. It's just another ism to get rid of, like sexism or some other ism, or racism. Let's get rid of ageism. And I document in the book people who are realizing, yes, if there's no God, no natural moral law, no design to nature, and if consent is really just a myth and we're sexual from day one, who are you to tell a child that he or she shouldn't have sex with an adult, and who are you to tell an adult that he shouldn't have sex with a child? Exactly. Now, some people will just keep going with this, and they'll say, yeah, right. Whoa, I hope when you see the implications of this godless, relativistic, ego-centered, libido-centered worldview, you say, wait a minute, I think something has gone wrong here.
10: Wow. You know, and as you're talking, I can't help but look at my perspective from public policy here in Washington, D.C. So if you talk about NAMBLA and, you know, this idea that we should, quote, lower the age of consent, I'm watching state wide, all over the country, where there are robust debates about lowering the age of consent for sexual behavior. And they're not even calling it pedophilia anymore. Right. They are coming up with new words and new names to try to mitigate the awful nature of what this is. But if there are no boundaries whatsoever, and if there are boundaries, there speaks somehow of a moral code. And if there's a moral code, there has to be a moral code giver. And as you write in the book, logic is important. Then where does this end? Without the parameters of God's safety and his preservation, where does this end? I like what you said about using the testimonies as well. Oh, there's so much in the book. You can see where Douglas is going in this book, the intersection of what's going on in our culture and biblical truth, and how we want to be those people like Blaise Pascal said. We are the fixed point. Doesn't mean it's going to be easy by any stretch of the imagination. Precious Chloe, that Douglas was talking about before, has to travel with the security squad. Why? She's just telling her story of what happened and how she was brutalized by false ideas. And now she wants people to know the truth. And as a result of that, she's threatened. Yeah, standing up for the truth. Nobody ever said that would be easy. The book is called Taking Back Truth, A Biblical Response to Common Cultural Lies. Back after this.
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3: Douglas Grotius is with us. He has been a teacher for many, many years at Denver Seminary, professor of philosophy now. He is part of the faculty of Cornerstone University as its first distinguished research professor of apologetics and Christian worldview. We're discussing one of his brand new books. This one's called Taking Back Truth, A Biblical Response to Common Cultural Lies. And so the beginning talks about truth, the end talks about a truth tonic, and I hope to touch on that somewhat. And then in between, Douglas takes a look at some of the many issues that are being debated in the marketplace of ideas. You touched on this earlier, and I'd love to get your perspective as a Christian philosopher on this, because a lot of people didn't know anything about this. If they didn't study philosophy, then they probably had no exposure to this whatsoever. So I'm very slow to you inject the word race between the words critical and theory, because critical theory is the sort of umbrella term that can then be inserted by various descriptors. Critical queer theory, critical race theory, critical law theory. I mean, there's all kinds of critical theories. But the cornerstone premise of this worldview is predicated on the fact that there has to be an oppressor and there has to be someone who's oppressed. In order for that theory to work, somebody has to be in power enough to pull the levers to say, you are the oppressor and you are the oppressed. Who gets that liberty to be able to do that?
4: Well, critical theory is concerned about injustice and oppression, but the problem is it doesn't have a worldview that supports morality at all because it's atheistic. And moreover, it makes wild overgeneralizations. So the idea is that you have this white culture that has oppressed people of color. So if you know someone's race, then you really know the essence of who they are. If you're white, you're privileged. And if you're a person of color, you've been oppressed by the privileged. And it simplifies and oversimplifies everything. And then it looks to the state to try to redress these injustices or imbalances basically through socialistic means. I mean, it can be used for anything. Recently, there was a white basketball player that was Sophie Cunningham that was just terribly fouled by a black player. And it was really obvious the black player was kicked out of the game immediately. And then afterwards, she said, you know, they just kicked me out of the game because of racism. Sophie Cunningham is white and she's privileged and I'm black, so it's not fair. I got kicked out of the game. That's sort of critical race theory at work at its worst. Mm-hmm. No, you committed a horrible foul. And actually, if you look at the background of the two young ladies, Sophie Cunningham, who's white, had a tougher life in a lot of ways than the African-American player. So this is not the right way to approach society. We know because of the fall that humans oppress others, and this congeals into bad systems, bad governments, bad organizations. But we need to have biblical standards of right and wrong. And we certainly don't want to appeal to some kind of socialistic answer where the state decides how to divide everything up according to race and using reparations and various forms of oppressive taxation and so on. I deal with that in the book to some extent. But we need a biblical theology of race, which starts with we're all made in the image and likeness of God. We come back to that. Mm-hmm. And really, there's one human race when you get down to it.

0: look different. We have different cultural ancestries and ethnic backgrounds, but there's one human race, and the Bible does not put one race above another race. There's one standard for everyone, and everyone can find forgiveness, redemption, and new life through Jesus Christ. The biblical categories are Jew and Gentile, and that covers everybody, right? Mm-hmm. And you see that in the New Testament church. You know, there's neither slave nor free, male nor female. Look at Galatians 3:26 through 28. Salvation is for all. There's one standard of ethics for everyone. And we don't divide up the world essentially into racial categories if we don't have to. Now, of course, in American history, especially before the Civil Rights Movement, there's a lot of enshrined racism in the culture and in the laws. And that needs to be dealt with. I very much believe in an equal opportunity kind of society, a meritocracy.
1: Mm-hmm. Yes.
0: But the critical race theory is not a meritocracy. It says that's a sham, and the society is systemically racist and favors whites. And so whites essentially have to be penalized because of previous oppression against people of color. And I don't see that as justice at all.
1: Yeah. Yeah, I hardly agree. So in the last couple of minutes that I have with you, Douglas, you talk about in the end of the book, The Truth Tonic for a Sick and Sad Society. I love notes, books that end on a positive note. I mean, you can't just look at things and say it's awful. There has to be some way in which we can redeem, we can restore. So what is that tonic made of? What are the parts of the elixir?
0: Well, I talk about knowledge, that we should seek knowledge, which is justified true belief, and how we use evidence and logic to gain knowledge. So I'm a philosopher. I try to build from the foundation. And then I look at what people do wrong, logical fallacies. They're very, very common. One of them is called poisoning the well, which you find quite often in critical race theory. I wrote this book called Fire in the Streets, and I heard from a friend of mine that someone said, well, we won't read Grotius's book on critical race theory because he's white. Really? Well, you know, I've got some arguments and ideas and about 500 footnotes. Maybe my color has nothing to do with whether I'm right or wrong about this, right? begging the question, that's common. You just assume you're right and everybody who disagrees with you has to be wrong. False dichotomy. You say A or B. It's really not A or B. It's C. So I look at various logical fallacies. And then I also talk about trying to discern the media landscape.
1: Yes.
0: Because there's so many fakes and so many distortions. You've got to be good critics of media and have good sources of knowledge, such as In the Marketplace with Janet Parshall.
1: Oh, thank you, brother. I appreciate that.
0: And you didn't
1: that.
0: Ask me to say that. You didn't
1: no,
0: ask me
1: I
0: to
1: did
0: say
1: not.
0: That.
1: No, I did not. And coming from you, sir, that means an awful lot. Mm-hmm. I love the fact that you quote Marsha McLuhan. In fact, you call this section of the book a primer on media awareness for finding truth. And what I love about this is you give us some very logical ways in which we can redeem the days. And I think that's imperative. Right. But we understand that we ourselves are changed. We're in the sin-sick, fallen world. Oh, that everyone would be a follower of the one who called himself truth and would know his truth. So I love the arguments. I love the way you're teaching us to think critically and biblically. As I said earlier, that is not a multiple choice test. But I love also, impliedly, Douglas, and everything that you're writing is we're the best argument. If they can see authentic Christian integrity in our lives, that's a calling card. That's compelling. It's remembering our role as ambassadors for Christ as well. So all of this, knowing how to think critically and biblically, but also to let them see how that truth has transformed us to the point where it's so attractive. They want to know what is different about you. Why do things fit in your world and they're so chaotic in mine? Douglas, thank you. I'm going to call back to you and I'm going to say, listen, you got two new books out there. Let's continue the conversation on the two other books as well. The Lord bless you and continue to keep your pen as mighty as it is. The book is called Taking Back Truth. Check it out. It's on my information page. See you next time.
2: 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Good afternoon. It's John Hemmer. I had a food epiphany the other day. Now, until this time, I was doing this the wrong way. Imagine a container of English muffins, right? They kind of sit in that cardboard thing, and then that sits in that long plastic see-through bag. You know what I'm talking about? I realized that there is that little like thingy. It's like that foldy thingy, like that's a part of the English muffin packaging that if you just kind of fold that down, you know, after you reach into the bag, the muffins come out so easy. I did not know that foldy thing actually folded down. It's true. Now, English muffins, I'm sure, are one of the many, many, many, many, many foods that'll be available to you on that Moody Radio cruise to Alaska. For all the details on the cruise, go to moodyradio.org.
3: Welcome to Bible Q&A with John MacArthur, the author of the best-selling MacArthur New Testament Commentary Series. This is Denny Nugent. Glad you're with us today. Ever find a command in the Bible that just seems impossible to obey? Well, at first glance, that's the case with 1 Thessalonians 5:17, where the Apostle Paul tells the Thessalonian church to pray without ceasing. Now, John, that seems like a heavy burden. Today's question, are believers really supposed to pray at all times and in all circumstances?
4: That's an interesting question, Denny, because what that means is that we pray as a pattern of life, that we don't have periods of our lives where we don't pray. We don't have months or days that we don't pray. Prayer is always on our mind. It doesn't mean that we're mumbling actual words of prayer. It just means that prayer is a constant reality in our spiritual experience. You know, you're not thinking about Jesus Christ every moment of the day, but certainly many moments of the day. You're not thinking about the Word of God every waking moment, but many. You're not reading the Word all the time, but much of the time. And that would be the same thing with prayer. Your mind and heart is open to God. You view all of life in communion with Him. That communion flows as a regular part of our daily moment-by-moment experience. That should never fade out of a believer's life.
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6: 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He ruled for 52 years, and he was the only king many in Israel ever knew. 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God let him see the real King, Jesus Christ, the King of Kings and Lord of Lords. Hey, when your world comes crashing down, Jesus is there for you. 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
1: Welcome to In the Market with Janet Parshall. Pull up a chair, get closer to your radio, because this hour is designed to help us think critically and biblically. We are to contend for the faith. I want you to get off that diet of milk, move to a diet of meat, and get some spiritual heft on your bones. Because I don't know if you've noticed or not, but there's a war going on out there. It is 1,000% a spiritual war, but it manifests itself in a myriad of other ways. Crazy, crazy public policy. I'm here in Washington, D.C. I could go for hours explaining that to you. Right is called wrong. Wrong is called right. Men are doing what's right in their own eyes. I think we've been here before, but oh boy, it's the acceleration of this bizarre new world, the upside down world, if I can put it that way, that we're living in, that makes us say, wow, what a strange time. And yet, I'm going to say it again. I say it all the time. Thank you, Lord, in your sovereignty, in your grace, in your mercy, you put us right here on this spot on the human timeline so that there would be such clear evidence that the culture is hurting and wants to know if God is real and how to know him personally. So they're making it up as they go along. They're not living in a world of reality. God is not the author of confusion, but in their own self-constructed chaos, they're searching for peace. They're searching for hope. They're searching for anything that gives them meaning, even believing that lie that's manifested in Genesis chapter 3, that they can be gods. Because that's really at the core, don't you think, of the transgender movement? I shall decide for myself. I was assigned improperly. I will reassign myself because I will be a God. I'm getting ahead of myself. This is going to be a wonderful hour. We're talking about reality and we're talking about truth, his truth, the absolute truth, the one who said, I am the way, the truth, and the life, and no one comes to the Father but by me. Wonderful guest. Love Dr. Frank Turek so much. He's a wonderful speaker. He's an award-winning author, and he's written a whole boatload of books, including I Don't Have Enough Faith to Be an Atheist. That's a bestseller. He's the president of crossexamined.org. He presents powerful, engaging evidence for Christianity at churches and high schools and secular college campuses. He's debated all kinds of prominent atheists, including Christopher Hitchens and Michael Shermer, who happens to be the publisher of Skeptic Magazine. But he's got a brand new book out now called The War on Reality, Recovering Truth in a World That Celebrates Lies. He has a co-author on this one. Her name is Phoenix Hayes. She's also a national speaker and an apologist as well. Oh, Frank, I love this book. Thank you so much. But I have to tell you, as I poured through the book thing, and this is just Frank 2.0. It's just fabulous stuff. The first thing I wanted to ask you is, how are you? There isn't a person alive who watched Charlie Kirk get killed that didn't see you standing right behind him. How are you doing?
18: Well, Janet, I've had a lot of people praying over the past year, so that's been helpful. But it's still to this day, the first person I think of when I wake up is Charlie. The last person I think of before I fall asleep is Charlie. That's the way it should be. You know, they talk about PTSD as if it's a disorder. It's not a disorder. It's the way it should be. When you see a friend like that murdered in front of you, you're going to think about him and that event for a while. But I'm actually more concerned about Erica, who, by the way, wrote the foreword for this book,
1: yes. Mm-hmm.
18: Which can be read at thewaronreality.com. Erica's doing well, but you can't imagine the grief she's going to feel on 9/10, just a few weeks away, mm-hmm. The one-year anniversary of this. And this book, The War on Reality, was in the works prior to Charlie being murdered. But as soon as that happened, we dedicated the book to him. And the first chapter is all about what happened that day. And he appears throughout the book because so much of the war on reality, he was fighting for reality, Janet, just like you do every day. He was fighting for reality, and he turned out to be a casualty of the war on reality, although now he's absent from the body, present with the Lord.
1: And amen for that truth. We don't hope as those agree with, as those without mm-hmm. hope. I'm so glad that you put the chapter in there because there were so many things that happened, and you go into greater detail about being whisked away and Charlie's body in the car and the coldness of the doctor who says declaratively, he's dead. There's no, I'm sorry, we could have done anything. In fact, you make the point in the book that even if he had been shot in the OR, he would have still died from that kind of a wound. But I kept thinking, you don't unsee that. You saw that. You cradled his body. There was a pulse for one moment, and that was it. And you credit that, the doctors did, to the fact that he was young and healthy. But to realize that there's a cost. I mean, let me just drop it contextually on that. We don't know persecution in the United States. We saw an assassination of a brother in the Lord for his faith. That was a wake-up call for a lot of sleepy saints. Persecution is widely known and experienced by our brothers everywhere else. But in the West, we get discrimination. It's uncomfortable. We can get resolution sometimes through lawsuits. We get marginalized, might cost us a job, etc. But outright persecution, no. And I think what your book does, Frank, if I can just say this at the beginning, is it's pushing us to ask ourselves, will we be unashamed of the gospel of Jesus Christ, or will we be that fixed point where we will speak his truth unashamedly, no matter what the cost? And that's a question that each of us has to answer individually. What did it do to your faith when you saw Charlie killed?
18: Yeah, two things have come out of this for me that have become more prominent. Number one is the existence of real evil. Mm. As you just mentioned, Janet, we saw an assassination. We don't see many of those in the United States, but can I say that about 50 Charlie Kirks are murdered every day in Nigeria?
1: Yes, yes.
18: Persecution happens all over the world. So evil, real evil, became a very prominent on 9/10. And then secondly, in my mind anyway, the importance of eternity and the gospel. As you know, the memorial service that occurred 9 days after his murder, more people heard the gospel on that service than at any time in human history. I still get emails from people saying, I became a Christian because of Charlie Kirk. I get emails from people in Sweden. I was an atheist for 26 years. Now I'm a Christian because of Charlie Kirk. There's always a ripple effect to evil, as you know. And this is one of the good ripples. In fact, a tsunami of good has come in the terms of people becoming Christians or becoming better disciples because of what happened. So evil and eternity are much more important right now. And that's what I'm devoting the rest of my time to, eternity and the gospel.
1: In that unbelievable service where Jesus was lifted up, government officials were explaining the gospel. You said when you got to the microphone, Charlie Kirk is not in heaven because he sacrificed himself for his Savior. Charlie Kirk is in heaven because his Savior sacrificed himself for Charlie Kirk. Dr. Frank Turk is with us this whole hour. We're going to talk about this war on reality and what we, as soldiers of the cross, need to be doing. More after this.

0: This is Moody Radio. Good afternoon. It's John Hemmer. Now, Founders Week is right around the corner. 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
7: I just love spending time with Dr. Frank Turek. He just knows the word, he loves people, and he knows how to speak the truth unashamedly, but always does it in love. And he's a wonderful, wonderful writer. He's the president of crossexamined.org, and I love to hear him engage with those who have an antithetical worldview and just winsomely just gives them facts and reality, a reality check. And that really takes us to what this book is all about. It's called The War on Reality, Recovering Truth, in a world that celebrates lies. So, Frank, there is this inexorable connection between truth and reality. And so you can't know what truth with a capital T is if you live in a delusional reality. And that's something new. I mean, we know we've gone through post-Christian, post-modern, post-truth, all of those different posts. Wherever we are, we're in a world now where good is called evil, evil is called good, and man is doing what's right in their own eyes. So that really begs the question of reality is all around us. As you write in this chapter, you don't get to vote on it. We live in it. But what happens if you're delusional? And I'll just as an example say, for someone who says, I'm really a woman, but they're clearly a man with chest hair and facial hair and a deep voice and developed biceps and the whole nine yards. And you look at that person going, sweetheart, do you not see in a mirror the reality of who you are? How do you engage that person on a truth level if they're not even living in reality?
8: Yeah, that's a great question, Janet. It can be difficult, but a lot of times people will say, you need to call me by my pronouns, right? When that happens, I like to ask people this question. I like to ask them, do you think it's right to try and get people to violate their conscience? And most people are wise enough to say no, to which I would reply, well, thank you. Then please don't ask me to violate mine. Because my job to you is to tell you the truth, because that's what love is telling people the truth, not lying to them because someone wants to live a falsehood. So I really think it's important to tell people the truth. Thomas Sowell famously said this, when you want to help people, you tell them the truth. When you want to help yourself, you tell them what they want to hear.
7: So true.
8: And how often do we tell people what they want to hear rather than what they need to hear? And you know why we tell them what they want to hear, Janet? It's because We're concerned more about ourselves than them.
7: Yes, sir.
8: Mm-hmm. You know, we want to shield ourselves from their anger, and that's why we tell them what they want to hear. But if we truly love them, we would tell them the truth in as an effective and kind way as possible. Because as Paul says, love rejoices not in wrongdoing, it rejoices in the truth. Love always protects, love always perseveres. And if you want to protect somebody, you don't lie to them, you tell them the truth. And by the way, as we have in the book, The War on Reality, reality is that which, when you stop believing in it, it doesn't go away. It's still there, right? So if I'm a man and I think I'm a woman, I'm always going to be a man, even if I think I'm a woman. That's just reality. I can't change that. Right. And it doesn't help people to try and encourage them in that quest for something that can't be done.
7: Yes. Frank, I'm asking you this because you're such a marvelous teacher, and someone listening from Guam to the Cayman Islands right now needs to hear this. We have this factor of the church that's practicing what I would call pronoun hospitality. I'm going to respect you enough to use the pronoun you want me to use. Based on what you just said, I don't think we love people enough if we feed into their delusion. In fact, I think the opposite of that. So talk to me about that. Would you ever use, that's not my preferred pronoun. I want you to use my preferred pronoun. Would you ever use what they wanted you to say, even though it was antithetical to reality?
8: No, I would say to them, I love you too much to do that. I love you too much to lie to you. And notice, by the way, Janet, that when people do this, the whole world around them needs to change. They don't need to change at all. The whole world around them needs to adapt. They don't need to adapt at all. You're not only teaching them a falsehood, you're making them become narcissists, right? The whole world needs to change because I have a reality in my mind that doesn't fit true reality, but I want everyone to live in my pretend world. And if you don't like that, I'm going to get mad at you and maybe even shoot you. That's what happened on 9/10.
7: That's exactly
8: in
7: right.
8: Utah. Mm-hmm. It appears
7: exactly
8: anyway.
7: Right. So on that note, let me just jog to the side a minute here. We need to talk in very sober terms about the war on reality. This isn't just a philosophical debate on some college campus somewhere. It's philosophy 101. Ideas have consequences. Good ideas have good consequences. Bad ideas have bad consequences. If you're redefining reality, which means by the same token, you're rejecting truth, and you decide it's your way or the highway, if you can't defeat a bad idea, an idea you disagree with a better one, the new move is to silence the expressor of the idea you disagree with. That's new.
8: You know, Charlie Kirk said that in these words, Janet. He said, we need to keep talking because when dialogue stops, violence begins.
7: That's right.
8: And there was a survey done last year that found that 25% of very liberal people think it's okay in some cases to use violence to advance a political idea, whereas only 3% of very conservative people think that. In other words, very liberal people are more than eight times more likely to think violence is okay to use to advance a political idea.
7: Wow.
8: Now, that's scary, but that's what's going on because they really can't engage in a reasoned discussion. I mean, let's just talk about the WNBA for a second. What does the W stand for? Right?
7: Women, exactly.
8: I mean, how do you have an organization called the WNBA when you can't define what a woman is?
7: Right. And they have a meeting and say, we'll get back to you. We still haven't discovered the definition of a woman yet. Are you kidding me?
8: Yeah. And meanwhile, imagine LeBron James and Shaquille O'Neal.
7: Charles Barkley,
8: in his
7: exactly.
8: Day,
7: or, right. Yeah,
8: Charles Barkley. Oh, imagine these guys playing in the WNBA. Women would be physically hurt. Not to mention, they couldn't compete. It's just, they're living in a fantasy world, if you think.
7: And
8: men
7: that is
8: the same. They're not.
7: That's exactly right. And that's part of the war on reality. So when we come back, there's a bit of a philosophical aspect of this, friends, I want you to grasp. So we talk about reality. So how does one discover reality? Because remember, truth and reality are inextricably, they're super glued together. You can't have the one without the other. So how do we discover what reality is? The book is outstanding. You hear me say this. If it were my classroom, this would be required reading and we would not grade on a curve. It's called The War on Reality, Recovering Truth in a World That Celebrates Lies. More with Dr. Frank Turek right after this.
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7: You know, Charlie Kirk had a very keen sense of curiosity, and he was astute and discerning, and he looked around, and he was gobbling up information and research, and it just, he couldn't stop learning. He didn't have a sense of knowing when his time would be up and he would step into eternity. But the time that he had, he took it all captive for wanting to know God, to know him personally, and to proclaim his truth without hesitation. So to Charlie's credit, and Frank writes about this in the book, he actually reached out to Frank. He looked around and he said, who are the teachers out there that I want to emulate? Who are the ones that know how to practice applied Christianity, the whole truth of God's word applied to the world around us? And he went, that guy, Dr. Frank Turek. So he reached out thinking he'd never hear. And as Frank tells in his new book, The War on Reality, Frank responded, and they became friends as a result of that. So I just want you to know who we're talking to. Frank has been doing this, contending for the faith for quite some time, and he won't know this side of glory, how many lives he's impacted to teach us how to articulate and to be able to give a reason for the hope that resides within us, not just knowing what we believe, but why we believe it. So his new book is fabulous. It was co-authored by a woman. I want to give her credit as well. Her name is Phoenix Hayes. She's also an apologist and a writer, but the book is called The War on Reality, Recovering Truth in a World That Celebrates Lies. And this is really what is happening. You can't put your finger on it. You have a heaviness of heart. You know that something's wrong. You're thinking to yourself, I woke up one day and I'm in the upside down world. How did all of this happen? As Frank writes with eloquence in the book, this is because we've juxtaposed what the definition of reality is. So That does answer the question. You know, this could get into a really interesting philosophical and kind of existential conversation, that reality is the world as I perceive it around me. And you could say that it's very me-centric, that reality is defined by your personal experiences. But it's not, because reality means, Frank, whether you feel it or not and whether I feel it or not, we're perceiving the same thing at the same time. So it has to be greater than us. So how do we discover what reality is?
8: Well, first of all, let's point out that, and we point this out in the book, as you say, Janet, that reality doesn't have pronouns.
7: Right.
8: There's, you know, people always say there's my truth and your truth. There's no such thing as my truth or your truth. There's just the truth. There's not your gravity and my gravity. There's not your logic and my logic. There's not your sun and my sun, or your Mars and my Mars, right? There's not a law that says murder is wrong just for you, but not for me. There's not your math and my math. Now, I'm not talking about the kind of math your kid brings home and you say, hey, this isn't my math. I'm not talking about that. Right? I'm talking about the fact that there's one answer to a math problem. It's not my answer, your answer. It's the answer. In fact, it's self-contradictory to say that all truth is relative, that it's just individual, because that very claim is not a relative truth. It's an absolute truth. It's an objective truth. It's saying it's true for everybody. And so I know it sounds so Oprah to say you have your truth and I have my truth, but that's not really the case. I might have my perception of the truth and you might have your perception of the truth, but in reality, there is just one truth out there. For example, if Jesus really rose from the dead, and we point out evidence that he does or he did, that's true whether I believe it or not, or whether you believe it or not. It's just true. Of course, if he didn't rise from the dead, it's true that he didn't, even if I believe it. And so we have to get away from this idea that there's your truth and my truth. There is a truth out there that you can know. And you ask, how do you know it? Well, you start with the laws of logic and your senses, and you take data from your senses and filter them through the laws of logic, and then you can draw conclusions about the real world out there. And when you do that, as we do a little bit here in this book, The War on Reality, but more so, and I Don't Have Enough Faith to Be an Atheist, you can show that God exists, Jesus rose from the dead, and the Bible is telling the truth about reality and is God's word. You can do that through reason and through evidence and through philosophy and history. And to say that you can't know truth is actually a truth claim. Oh, how do you know that's true? So the book gets into all this, and it shows there is a reality out there and you can know it, and that life works better when you apply and come under the laws of reality. And when you don't, you're going to find out that reality is undefeated, and ultimately you're going to get hurt, and maybe even prematurely you're going to be dead if you don't live up to what reality tells you to live up to.
7: Mm-hmm. I think this is just general knowledge that's so useful for everyone. You use the acronym PRIME to really tell the story of salvation. Tell me what P-R-I-M-E stands for.
8: Well, this is the story of the Bible in that acronym. P stands for paradise or creation. God created this whole universe. R stands for rebellion. We rebelled against it. I stands for intervention. Jesus intervened because of our rebellion. And M stands for the mission. That's the mission we're on right now. You and me and everybody listening who's a Christian, the mission is to tell people about this so they can get to E, eternity. And eternity is going to be divided into two places. You're either going to be with God or you're going to be separated from God. There's only two possibilities. If you're going to be with God, you're going to be with him on account of his work, not your own, grace. And if you're not with him, it's because you've rejected grace and you're going to get justice. And I don't want justice from an infinitely just God. Janet, I don't think anybody listening to me would really want justice from an infinitely just God, but that's what you're going to get if you don't have Jesus taking justice for you. So we cover that in a chapter in the book, The War on Reality. What is this world all about? And in fact, if I could sum it up even more succinctly, here's the whole story of the Bible in three short sentences. God created it. We broke it. Jesus fixed it. God created it. We broke it. Jesus fixed it.
7: And that's reality. That's reality. And by the way, the reason why this conversation is so important for us as believers is because we are countercultural, particularly in a culture that doesn't believe in reality. They have their world of their own creation. So if you and I are going to speak the truth in love, and we're going to talk about the reality of the fact that God created it, we broke it, Jesus fixed it, You're going to have to count the cost, because that idea may become more and more unpopular in the days ahead, but it remains truth and reality nonetheless. Why are we having these conversations? So you're getting some spiritual heft on your bone when those trials come, because, brother, they're coming. More with Dr. Frank Turek right after this. His newest book, The War on Reality, Recovering Truth in a World That Celebrates Lives. Back after this.
0: 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Good afternoon. It's John Hemmer. For Christmas last year, my son and my daughter got me this really awesome, like, blanket. It's the perfect blanket, perfect size, the perfect, like, softness factor. And the funny thing is, it's got all these really bad, like, corny dad jokes on the blanket. Now, here's where it gets interesting. My daughter always takes the blanket when I'm not looking, and she uses it to watch TV or to watch movies or to play video games. I can rarely use the blanket because she's always using it. But the jokes on the blanket make me think of Allie from Carl and Crew with Allie's Allie Thinks It's Funny. Have you heard the feature Allie Thinks It's Funny? You know what? You got to check that out. You can learn about Carl and Crew by going to their website. It's all right there for you at carlandcrew.org.
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7: 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What a privilege to spend the hour with Dr. Frank Turek, who is a dynamic speaker and an award-winning author. He's written multiple books, including the best-selling I Don't Have Enough Faith to Be an Atheist. He is the president of crossexamined.org, and I have that link on my website. We're here talking about his brand-new book called The War on Reality. He wrote it with Phoenix Hayes. It's a fabulous book, and the subtitle says it all, Recovering Truth in a World That Celebrates Lies, and it's laid out this way. Now, again, I'm skating across the surface, even with 1 hour of Frank's time. It's irreplaceable. I can't give it back to Frank. He was gracious enough to give it to us. And I want you to know that I'm just skating across the top. There's oodles and oodles of delicious information in this book. And I just want to get you enthusiastically curious enough to say, I got to read that book because it's really worth your time. So it's broken up into three parts. What is reality and why does it matter? The second part is, why can't I make my own reality? And the third part is, how can I live according to reality? And I'm thinking, well, okay, that's too weird. I don't talk about reality in my everyday life. Here's a quote from the book that will tell you why you should be thinking about this. Reality did not begin when humans arrived. It was not waiting on our opinions, our language, or our approval. It existed before us. It operates without consulting us, and it will continue long after we're gone because it's grounded in an unchanging, eternal God. Reality is about the world around us. It's Romans 1, right? It's just seeing him everywhere. And that's the reality of this world. The chaos that we're feeling now, the heaviness in our heart, is because man is deciding in his own rebellion. We're still rebelling. That's why our mailing address is East of Eden, that we're going to do what's right in our own eyes. So we get all of this bizarre stuff that's happening in our culture right now. This is not the time, brothers and sisters, for us to be quiet more than ever before. And always through a grace narrative, but speak we must. We're going to talk more about that in a minute. But Frank, I want to go to this idea because you discuss it in the book, which I think is so tremendously important. There are a whole lot of people listening who of a certain age remember growing up in, quote, the Cold War. And we knew that communism was bad, and we even did these bizarre duck and cover exercises under our desk. Like, that would have saved us from nuclear annihilation, but it made us feel good anyway. And so we realized that communism was bad. 75 to 100 million people or 200 million people have actually lost their lives under this worldview, which is barbaric and godless. And it was anathema. And every American under the sun understood that. Can you explain to me why the seeds of Marxism now have found fertile ground in the United States? That is an upside down world. Everything that is antithetical to American and biblical values, I will point out, is what Marxism and socialism represent. They're connected at the hip, so they're practically one and the same. Why the receptivity now? Where is that coming from?
8: Because we don't teach proper history in school. And we're teaching people the oppressed oppressor binary that we explain in chapter 10 of the War on Reality. And by the way, once you see the chart we have in chapter 10, I think once you see that, you go, oh, I get it now. Because the chart in chapter 10 shows you how the world is looked at by leftists and Marxists and socialists. They view the world not as righteousness and unrighteousness. They view the world as oppressor, oppressed. And it doesn't matter how good you are personally, Janet. If you have qualities of an oppressor, like, for example, if you're a Christian, if you're a male, if you're white, if you're a citizen of America, if you're fairly well off, you're automatically an oppressor. On the other hand, if you're a minority, if you're a non-Christian, if you're a non-male, if you're, say, LGBTQ, if you're from another country, you're automatically considered oppressed. And you have to look through this lens to understand what's going on in our culture now. That's why you have DEI, which stands for didn't earn it. You have people who are being coddled because they're considered oppressed, even though they may not be in actuality. And they're having people who are considered oppressors. They could be Mother Teresa in real life, but they are going to be knocked down in our culture. This goes completely against what Dr. Martin Luther King said, right? Let's judge people on the content of their character, not the color of their skin. But now what we're doing is we're judging people based on the color of their skin, not the content of their character. It goes completely against the Bible, which says, do not show favoritism to the rich or the poor. Judge people fairly. We have blind justice. That's where this is going. And by the way, if people pre-order the book, it comes out September 8th. But if they pre-order the book and they go to thewaronreality.com, thewaronreality.com, put their receipt in there, we're going to send you chapter 10 right now. Because chapter 10, I think, is the core of the book. It shows you why there's a war on reality. People have bought in to this Marxist idea that there are oppressors and oppressed out there. And doesn't matter what your personal behavior is, you're automatically predetermined to be an oppressor or oppressed.
7: Exactly. We're going to put thewaronreality.com on our website so that you can do this. I'm looking at the chart right now. And let me just say with no hesitation that Christianity and Marxism cannot equally coexist. They're exclusive worldviews. They're mutually exclusive worldviews. And what I find so interesting, Frank, is that people who don't understand this oppressed and oppressor is that, I'm sorry, where was the tribunal that said, I will be the oppressor and you will be the oppressed, number one? And number two, even though it's supposed to be about equity, which is not a biblical principle at all,
8: no.
7: The Bible wants us to have the equal opportunity, right? But your outcome is predicated on what you do. If a man doesn't work, he doesn't eat, okay? So there's going to be different outcomes that are there. But Marxism says the idea that there's supposed to be, in theory, a distribution of resources, right, that the state does. Well, using your thinking cap, if the state's going to do the distributing, then who's the ultimate oppressor here? The state. They're lording their distribution over the people. So this is an idea that collapses under its own weight. And yet, Frank, I'm watching it grow. People who are unashamedly saying they're communists running for public office, which just stands in diametric opposition to us.
8: Just simply ask this question. How many people do you know in Florida who are boarding rickety boats to escape to Cuba?
7: Good point.
8: Nobody, right? How many caravans are going from the United States to Venezuela? None. They're all coming the opposite way. Why? Because Marxism, communism, socialism misunderstands human nature. It thinks people are inherently good and they're just going to work and contribute to society without any incentive. And you can take the fruits of their labor and that's not going to disincentivize them. That's nonsense. It's been shown. It doesn't work. It can't work. I mean, if you take a person's the fruit of their labor away, they're going to be demoralized. You have to incentivize people to work. And this is why, I mean, Adam Smith knew this in 1776.
7: Exactly.
8: And by the way, the Bible presupposes private property as well, right? Thou shalt not steal, thou shalt not covet. That all presupposes private property. But Adam Smith said, it's not because of the benevolence of the brewer, the baker, or the butcher that we get our dinner. It's the self-interest of the brewer, the baker, and the butcher that he knows that he has to please people to want his product. And so he works hard to do that. Then he can have his dinner too. But this idea that you're going to centralize everything and you're going to have productivity and prosperity is exactly the opposite of reality. Prosperity needs to be worked for. Poverty comes without you doing a thing. Poverty is the norm, not prosperity.
7: What you just did is exemplify the primary thesis of the book, The War on Reality. So you're talking about this is another battle in the war on reality. So when Marxism tries to take up residency, it's trying to redefine reality. And in so doing, it redefines what truth is. So from the Marxist worldview, the state has the power. You don't. There's the oppressed. There's the oppressor. You don't have God because the allegiance has to be to the state. You can't possibly believe in God. That's a threat to the state. And the idea is that it's all, in fact, the most important part of all of this, Frank, is that this is the quintessential form of rebellion. The Marxist ideology is you have to foment hatred between people and cause rebellion. If you're the oppressor and you're the oppressed, those are two people groups that are not going to get along. Either the oppressed is going to oppress more or the oppressor is going to try to oppress more. But this is not repairing the breach, as it says in Isaiah. This is the antithesis of this.
8: No, you can't have a common unity, a community, if you continually pit people within the community against one another based upon identity groups that really have nothing to do with behavior in many cases, right? My skin color has nothing to do with my behavior necessarily. My sex has nothing to do with my behavior necessarily. How much money I have has nothing to do with my behavior necessarily. Whether I'm a citizen or not has nothing to do with my behavior necessarily, right? And yet this is where they put people in these two groups and they put them at war with one another. Which is what Satan does. Satan can only tear down. In fact, that's what evil is. Evil tears down what is good.
3: And they want to tear down America because it's the most prosperous, benevolent, freest country in history. That's what Satan wants to do, wants to tear it down. That's why they rewrite history, as we know, Janet. In fact, there's an old saying in the Soviet Union, the future is known, the past keeps changing. Hmm. Why does the past keep changing? Because if you can get people to think that their past has been uniquely evil, then you can get them to destroy their own country. And that's what the historical revisionists want to do. They want you to think that America is inherently evil.
7: I give you 1619 Project. That's exactly to your point, is it not?
3: Wow. Yes, that's what it's trying to do.
7: Wow. Yeah. So I want to take a break. And when we come back, Frank, tell me what the believer does. And there's so much more, friends, in this book. Tons. I'm literally skating over the top. There's just so many excellent chapters in this. But one of the clarion calls of the book is to understand that there is this war in reality. You know, when there's a war, what that means? It means you're going to get recruited or drafted, or you better show up. The Bible refers to this, by the way, in Colossians 2. You have to be very careful in this war that you're not taken captive, it says, by vain and hollow philosophies. That's what these are. This war in reality is nothing but vain and hollow philosophy. So if there's a war, you think you can sit it out? I don't think so, because bad ideas have consequences, and they're going to show up at your kitchen table whether you're ready for this war or not. So then, what is a follower of Christ to do when we live in the midst of a wicked and perverse generation, which is exactly where we are right now? Frank is going to tell you when we get back. In the meantime, you got to get this book, The War on Reality, Recovering Truth in a World That Separates Lies. We're going to put the link to thewaronreality.com so you can get chapter 10 that shows this chart. Oh, you need to see it right after this.
0: 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Hansen, you don't have to wait. 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Do not miss the opportunity. 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
2: 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Click that on, takes you over to the information page. There's a bio of Dr. Frank Turek. Great picture of him. Underneath, there's a link to crossexamine.org, and now we've put the link to thewaronreality.com because you can click that, and even before the book is officially released, you can get a copy of what they show us in Chapter 10, this chart between Christianity and Marxism. It's fabulous. And on the right-hand side, even more important, is a link to the book, The War on Reality, Recovering Truth in a World that Celebrates Lies. So in the third part of the book, entitled How Can I Live According to Reality, you take a look at the various aspects of the war that hit different sections of our world, our family, information, the war for the mind, the war on politics and law, and then the ultimate reality. So I want to talk a little bit about this because, again, we could do an hour on every single one of these chapters. Let me go, if I can, just in deference to time. Talk to me about the war on information. This really bothers me, Frank. George Barna does some research. I love the work of the Christian Research Center at Arizona Christian University. Started asking questions about believers of AI. Frank, 51% of Christians said AI gets me. A bunch of ones and zeros and a motherboard gets you, really and truly. So for some reason, we followers of Christ are particularly vulnerable in this age, this information age of anxiety that we find ourselves in. How do we guard our hearts? And show me how the war on information really plays out in this AI age.
3: Well, one thing we need to recognize is that AI will lie to you because it's a consumer product that wants to please you and keep you using it. Let me just give you one example we talk about in the book. There was a Muslim in Australia that typed into a chat bot, does the Bible claim Jesus claimed to be God? And the answer was a confident no. A Christian apologist in Canada used the same chat bot, asked the same question, and the answer came back yes. Why? Because the algorithm knew who was asking the question based on the questions they've asked before. And so AI will often lie to you. In fact, I typed into AI once, Janet. I asked it to summarize one of my videos and tell me the essential evidence in the video that I presented. It put evidence in there that I never said. And I went, wow. I'm Frank Turek. That's my video. And they said, oh, we're sorry. We won't do it again. I'm like, are you kidding me? AI has some great uses. It certainly does, especially ones that give you the sources, right? Because then you got to track down the sources. But if you're going to rely on it without any discernment, it can be a problem.
2: Yeah, without a doubt. And this is where being a good Berean comes into play. You test all things, okay? By the way, Frank just made an excellent point because this is about consumerism, okay? All of these people are making gazillions of dollars. They've got the GPD of small countries. But by the way, they also know there's problems. Explain to me why all of the tech giants are building bunkers on isolated islands, because there's not going to be a problem right there. No, what could go wrong? What could possibly go wrong? So we need to be very careful. And it's being force-fed to you. If you use Google as a search engine, for example, you put in a question, the first thing that comes up, boom, it's AI. You literally have to take a giant step over the AI answer, and then you have to get to another source. And because we're lazy, we just go, okay, AI said it, I'll believe it, then just take it and run it with it as a source. And it's interesting because I heard a man give a speech once, and his entire speech was jot and tittle everything that AI had said. I thought, oh, it's the lazy man speech. Wow.
3: Yeah,
2: so it doesn't
3: is.
2: Make us think. It just, and it does create, to the core of your book, it does create an alternative reality. Why would people marry an avatar? Why would lonely people think that a machine and coding in ones and zeros is understanding, has an empath to a relationship with you? That is a reality. And it goes to the point you made earlier, Frank. That's the kind of reality that if you don't fact check yourself, you're going to get hurt. It's going to lead you down a very, very bad road. So talk to me about the idea, and it's an old argument. You and I have heard it ad nauseum for decades. age. You can't legislate morality. Well, that's all the government does. Talk to me about that.
3: Yeah, this is the chapter 15.

0: which is an important chapter, in my view anyway, that's all the government does. All laws legislate morality. The only question is whose morality.
1: That's right.
0: Now, I need to say this because I think so many Christians get this wrong. I hear pastors saying this, Janet, and pastor's a hard job. Don't get me wrong, but I kind of bristle when I hear them say, oh, I don't get involved politically. I just preach the gospel. To which I say to them, I guess you don't think the gospel is very important then. And they say, well, what do you mean? I say, because the laws that are made in your country and other countries affect the gospel, affect your ability to preach and live the gospel. If you don't think so, go to some of the countries I've been. I've been to Iran. There's no First Baptist Church of Tehran, Janet. I've been to Saudi Arabia. There's no Calvary Chapel of Saudi Arabia. I just got back from Egypt a few months ago. If you want to start a church in Egypt, they're going to give you trouble. Why? Because politically they've ruled it out. So that's number one. The laws affect our ability to preach and live the gospel. And secondly, we're called to love people. And one of the institutions that God created was government. That's one of the three he created. Are we supposed to just allow the atheist to run the government? Where does it say that? We're supposed to love people by putting laws in place that protect them from evil and punish wrongdoers. And when we don't do that, innocent people get hurt. Just in Massachusetts last week, they put a law in place that said you could murder a baby up to the moment of birth. Where were the Christians? Mm-hmm. Why are we allowing this? Yet, Christians aren't supposed to get involved. Why are we not supposed to get involved? Are only atheists qualified to run the country? Where do we come up with this? You know, Charlie Kirk used to say, politics is not our first responsibility, but it helps us achieve our first responsibility. Mm. It helps us achieve the ability to preach and live the gospel and to put laws in place to protect innocent people from evil. So we have to be engaged politically. It's not our overall solution, but it helps us achieve our overall solution.
2: Yeah, that's so well said, Frank. And again, salvation does not come by way of Washington. I've been in this town for decades. I'm here to tell you that is absolutely not true. But it'll either open the doors and allow greater fluidity for the declaration of the gospel, or it will bar the doors. We just talked about a girl who lost some scholarship money attending Liberty University because her major was religion, and the state of Virginia went, no, church state entanglement. No, we're going to pull your aid. Well, you can sit back passively and say, okay, let it be, or you can say, no. And I love to go back to what happened when they were in jail and Paul was in jail and he went, no, you forget, I'm a Roman citizen. Let me tell you what my rights are here. So if Paul can do it, I think we can do. And sometimes it's solely and strictly for the advancement of the gospel. I got 30 seconds left. Put a capstone on this, Frank. What do we do? Because we could say that we're overwhelmed by the war on reality, or we can join the war and we can let our light so shine in a world growing darker by the minute.
0: Do things. Preach and live the gospel. And get involved at the community level, politically, morally, socially, to preserve truth and preserve our ability to preach and live the gospel.
2: Amen and amen. Frank, that went far too quickly, and there's so much more in the book. So I really want to encourage you to get it. It's called The War on Reality, Recovering Truth in a World That Celebrates Lies. And thanks to Frank's gracious offer, I've got a link to thewaronreality.com. They're going to send you Chapter 10 immediately. That includes that graft that shows the distinctives between Christianity and Marxism. Hey, can I encourage you? You're not here by accident. You're here by divine appointment. Now go out in that marketplace and let your light so shine. I'll meet you there. Thank you, Frank. Excellent conversation as always. See you next time, friends.
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4: Welcome to Breakpoint, a daily look at an ever-changing culture through the lens of unchanging truth. For the Colson Center, I'm John Stone Street. During a recent episode of the I've Had It podcast, host Jennifer Welch critiqued basically every alternative to the state-run school system, saying, quote, we have a fundamental crazy Christian problem. I'm talking about the freaks of the megachurch. I'm talking about the ones that have schools that are these crazy indoctrination factories, hate academies. And then when that hit isn't strong enough, they go to homeschooling. It's a huge problem, end quote. Welch's co-host then went on to add, and I quote again, I don't trust someone that wants to be with their kids 24/7. For these so-called dumb people, she said, it's just easier to keep their kids home. Now, of course, I can't think of a single person who homeschools, and I know quite a few of them, who think of it as easier. That aside, the podcaster's critique of alternative schooling, including homeschooling, is not uncommon. It's widely assumed that teaching requires a rarefied skill set and that only trained professionals qualify. It's assumed that homeschooled kids are minimally educated and tend to lack proper social integration. And ultimately, it's assumed that homeschooling puts kids at risk. Therefore, the state has to step in to regulate the practice and to offer sufficient protections for children. In Colorado, a budget shortage, which was never supposed to happen, of course, ever again after legalizing marijuana here, is justifying the elimination of alternative schooling programs, including homeschool enrichment programs, charter schools, and hybrid school funding. Budget concerns, however, do not present the entire picture of what's at work. Also at play here, perhaps even more so, is a worldview that shapes an approach to public affairs, but especially education. In this framing of reality, it is intolerable to Colorado's governing class that something as central as education could not be fully under state control. And the reason is a fundamental distinction in how to answer a basic question. To whom do kids belong? Do they ultimately belong to the state and are outsourced to parents, or do they belong to parents who can then choose to outsource their education, or at least part of it, to the state? Do parents serve the state, or does the state exist to aid parents in their fundamental duties? For a large segment of the professional educational class, the answer is clear and simple. In their view, the state and its approved agencies are responsible for children, not the parents. That's why, in school districts across the country, we see educators claim the prerogative to remove, to silence, to even arrest parents who challenge that authority. But what makes this worse, of course, is another widespread assumption that educators are experts and parents are not. Many parents would be shocked to learn just how much time an education major spends on teaching ideologies and pedagogical theory compared to the actual content of education, like reading, writing, science, and math. But there's also here a matter of what secures basic liberty. The American experiment has long prioritized mediating institutions, those associations, institutions, and organizations that stand between citizens and the big state. It's because America has been so decentralized that it has remained so free. And the most important of all mediating institutions is the home. It's also best equipped and most responsible for the cultivation of new citizens who come, of course, in the form of children. The state can and should come alongside moms and dads and help when possible, but its place is behind the parents, not out in front, and certainly not above them. For the Colson Center, I'm John Stone Street with Breakpoint.
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1: Moody Radio weather from Premium Motors in Villa Park, serving Chicagoland for more than 20 years. The risk of showers and thunderstorms sticking around for the overnight hours with this front sliding through. Some of these storms may be strong. Our low at 65. Quick clearing on Wednesday, the high mid-70s, and sunny on Thursday, the high 75. I'm staff meteorologist Jennifer Naramore for 90.1 FM Moody Radio.
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8: For many of you, your problem is that you've destroyed your life through terrible choices, addictions, broken relationships, and all manner of things. And Paul says good news. 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
7: 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Greer. I'm your host, Molly Vidovich. You know, if you feel dry spiritually or just plain bored in your faith, then the solution is not to just go learn some new facts about Jesus. What you really need is to have the eyes of your heart enlightened to the truths you already know, to see it in a new light and in the beauty it was intended. Today, Pastor JD shows us how God opens our eyes to who Jesus is and the four things we understand when we pray for spiritual sight. Are you ready for your spiritual eye checkup? 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It's an E, and it stands for Ephesians. Let's rejoin Pastor JD in chapter 1.
8: You ever had the dilemma of having to buy a gift for a really, really, really rich person and not knowing, like, what do you get for a really rich person that they don't already have? Or if they wanted it but don't have it, they would just go out and buy it. So how am I supposed to give them something that they need or want? Well, what do you get for a God who can literally speak anything into existence? The answer, Paul says, the one thing that God doesn't have that he really wants is you. The one thing that God didn't have that he was willing to be tortured for on the bloody cross of Calvary to obtain was you. And that is a thought that is almost too glorious to comprehend. The God who literally had everything, who could have just wiped the creation board clean and started over, set his love on you and was willing to submit to the pain and humiliation of the cross just so you could be with him eternally. For God to create everything that there is cost him nothing. He could have done it again with no cost to himself, but in order to redeem you, to save you, it cost you his very life. And Hebrews 12:2 tells us that he went to that cross with joy. For joy, he endured the cross and despised the shame. Isaiah 53 says that when he hung on the cross, Isaiah 53 says that Jesus from the cross looked into the future and he saw the offspring that his sacrifice was going to produce. He saw you and me. And that made him satisfied in that moment and willing to undergo the pain. In the hour of greatest trial, you were the Son of God's living hope. You were the inheritance that he labored for, and you get to share in that hope and enjoy the intensity of that love forever. Paul says, when you see how precious you are to God, that will totally transform your life. Later in Ephesians 3, Paul does it again. He stops again at the end of chapter 3. I pray that you may have the strength to comprehend with all the saints what is the breadth and the length and the height and the depth, and to know the love of Christ that surpasses all knowledge, that you may be filled with all the fullness of God. You know, Paul does something here that I think is a little touching because it's so rare for him. He actually kind of loses his words. If you read that the right way, Paul's normal way of speaking is, I'm an apostle, I speak the words of God, you shut up. That's kind of Paul's, the way he talks. Paul here sort of starts stumbling and he says, I don't really have the ability to express this. I've got to tell you about a knowledge that really surpasses knowledge. You see the contradiction, by the way? I want you to know the love of Christ that surpasses. How do you know something that surpasses knowledge? I'm praying that you would know what surpasses. How do you do that? Because he's not talking about a love that can be explained to your mind. He's talking about a love that can only be experienced and felt in your heart. And so he says, I want you to know the length of God's love. How long is God's love? Well, Paul's already explained that it's from all eternity and for all eternity. Remember, God chose us in him from before the foundation of the world, which means that there's never been a time when God did not know about you and love you, and there will never be a time in eternity future where he will stop loving you. That's how long his love is. How high is God's love? I want you to know the height of God's love. Psalm 103 tells us it's as high as the heavens are above the earth. That's the measure of the intensity of God's love for you. If you want to understand the intensity of God's love for you, get out a telescope and look, because that's what gives you the picture of it. You know, the Hubble telescope is now sending back infrared images to us of faint galaxies 12 billion light years away. And a light year is about 6 trillion miles. So 12 billion times 6 trillion. That is the measure of the intensity of God's love for you. That feeling that you get when you look out under the stars and suddenly you just imagine how small you are in this gigantic universe. It's not just to make you feel small. It's to make you feel overwhelmed with the intensity of the love that God has set on you. How wide is God's love? How wide is God's love? It literally extends to control every molecule of the universe, marshaling everything in pursuit of his good purpose in our lives. According to Paul, there literally is not one stray atom, not one stray electron, not one stray quark or subatomic particle in all the galaxies. The control of his love is that wide and broad. How deep is God's love? I want you to know the depth of how deep is God's love? So deep that he would reach all the way down into the filth of sin and the grave of death to make a wretched treasure, literally becoming sin and death for us. You'll see that in chapter 2, dying in our place so that we didn't have to. That's how deep his love is for us. Paul says that love surpasses my ability. Even as an inspired apostle, it surpasses my ability to describe it. This is a love that you have to feel. And when you experience that love, and only when you experience it, is God going to become real to you. That's the only way that God's going to become real to you. You see right there, look at the end of the verse. Because when this happens, then you'll be filled with all the fullness of God, literally the presence of God. How does God become real to you? Feeling this love is literally the experience of the presence of God. My favorite illustration of this, and I've given it to you before, is it's like me walking along with my 7-year-old son. And, you know, we're walking along and I'm holding his hand, and then all of a sudden I look down at him and I'm just get filled with this kind of fatherly pride. And so I pick him up. He's getting a lot heavier now. I can't do this much. And I kind of pick him up and I throw him in the air, and because he's getting heavy, it's about 2 inches now. It's like, you know, and I catch him and I spin him around and I say, who's my boy? And he says, I am. And I blow a raspberry in his neck and I just kind of just have this moment with him. Right. In that moment, let me ask, in that moment, has he become any more my son than he was the moment before? Is he any more my son in that moment than when I'm away on a business trip? No, what happened in that moment is his sense of his sonship became a lot more real to him. It's not legally, he didn't change positions, but the sense of that presence became real. What Paul is talking about is the sense where suddenly God and your sonship through the presence of the Holy Spirit becomes so real to you that you no longer just understand it with your mind. You feel it in the depths of your soul. If God is not real to you, this is what you got to pray for. Some of you want God to be real in your life, right? Right? How's that going to happen? It seems like Christians have all different ways of trying to figure out how God becomes real to them. For some Christians, it's in this weird kind of random confluence of circumstances. That's when God becomes real. Oh, I was unsure about asking her out. But then on our first date, we found out that she was born on May 3rd and I was born on May 11th. And our waiter told us he was born on May 7th. And if you add together 3, 11, and 7, it comes up with 21, which is the perfect number 7, multiplied times the number of the Trinity. And May was the month I was baptized in. Jehovah Jireh, I just knew there was a God and that she was the one for me. And you're like, God, you're weird, man. Don't talk like that. You're just weird. Christians are weird. He doesn't become real through a dream or a vision or a voice in your heart. That's not the primary way he becomes real. Some people in seminary will talk about how God became real to them when they first sensed God using them in somebody else's life. That's great, but that's not the primary way God becomes real to you. He becomes real to you, according to Paul, when he enlightens your eyes to see and feel how wide and how long and how deep the love of God is for you. Number three, third thing Paul prays that we see. He says, I want you to see God's power at work in you. I want you to be able to see God's power at work in you. I pray that you may know what is the immeasurable greatness of his power toward us who believe, according to the working of his great might that he worked in Christ when he raised him from the dead. God wants us to know the power with which he is working in and around us and through us in the world. The nature and magnitude of that power is measured, Paul says, this is awesome, by the resurrection. Honestly, if I were trying to tell somebody about God's power and I wanted to pick the one thing that most demonstrated his power, I probably would have picked creation. I mean, think about creating everything out of nothing. That seems like you couldn't get more powerful than that. In one word, just one word, God spun 3,000 billion trillion stars into existence, each one on average putting out the same amount of energy as a trillion megaton atom bombs every single second. And some of these stars, now we're learning, are so big they defy description. Right here in our own Milky Way, there are stars like Eta Carinae, which is 5 million times brighter than our sun. One star, 5 million times brighter than our sun. And God just blew that into existence as an afterthought. That's power. But Paul says there's an even greater power than that at work in us. The power of resurrection. Creation may bring life out of nothing, but resurrection brings back life from the dead. You see, by invoking the power of resurrection, Paul is saying that God not only has the ability to make us into something out of nothing, to take nobodies and make them into somebodies, he also has the power to redeem bad lives and transform them into good lives. And that's really good news for some of you, because for many of you, your problem is not that you just need a little extra boost of talent. You don't just need a little more energy or a few more good ideas. Your problem is that you've destroyed your life through terrible choices, addictions, broken relationships, and all manner of things. And Paul says, good news. Not only can God speak new things into existence, if he brought life out of death through Jesus, then he can bring life and healing back into the mess that you've made out of your heart and your life. He can repair and restore what you have destroyed through sin. And Paul says to these embattled Ephesians believers, he says, in the midst of all that you're going through, you need to see the power at work in you and through you, working in every situation for you to protect you and to accomplish God's purposes in you and through you. There is no power on earth that can resist it. It has overcome the power of death. No wonder Isaiah said, no weapon formed against you will prosper. All those who rise against you shall fall. Even if their ultimate power is death, you've got the power of resurrection.
7: This is Summit Life with Pastor J.D. Greer. 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Maybe you're discouraged, distracted, or wondering if following Jesus is worth the struggle. 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
8: And one of my favorite Old Testament stories that I think just captures what Paul is praying for here. That story in 2 Kings 6, where Elisha, the prophet, is there in Israel, and he's got a servant with him. And this gigantic army, I think it's Midianite, some enemy, is coming to destroy Israel. And so the servant sees this huge army in this valley, and he starts freaking out. He's like, this army's going to come. They're just going to mow right over us and kill us and all Israel and take us captive. And Elisha's just, you know, he's just kind of nonchalant, you know, making toast or whatever, you know. And he's like, why are you not worried? And you just kind of read between the lines. Elisha kind of stops and he sighs. And he just says, God, open his eyes. Open his eyes. And all of a sudden, God opens the servant's eyes. And surrounding this gigantic Midianite army is an even larger, in fact, much larger angelic army that is all in the hills around him. That is, you know, 10 times, 100 times bigger than this Midianite army, so that those who are fighting for Elisha and the servant are greater than the ones who are arrayed against them. Now, here's the thing to notice about this story. Listen, when Elisha prayed, God didn't send the power. He didn't send the angels and the armies. When Elisha prayed, God simply opened their eyes to the fact that they were already there. You understand the distinction? Some of you don't need to pray for God's power. You just need to pray that God would open your eyes to the fact that it's already there. What you need is not a fresh influx of power. What you need is fresh vision to see the power that God has already provided. That's what Paul is praying for. I'm praying that you would see the resurrection power that God has at work. And I pray that that would change you, because you would realize that the one that is at work in you and for you is greater than those who are arrayed against you. I'll give you one more thing about this story. You ever wonder why? I like to ask kind of strange questions about these stories. Why were the angels in the mountains around and not in the valley in between them and the army? Because that would make me feel better if, like, you're coming after me to attack me and the angels are right there. But no, they're up there in the hills. You know why I think that is? I think that's because a lot of times when we go through life, it's not that we don't end up doing battle with the army. It's that we're supposed to be assured that the army that is watching over it, making sure that it all goes according to plan, is greater than the army that's against us. Sometimes we will battle with cancer. Sometimes God doesn't stand between us and cancer. Sometimes he doesn't let us stand between and this and joblessness or a tough marriage. But what we can be assured of is that the resurrecting power of God's armies that are surrounding us are even greater than cancer or joblessness or anything. And there's not one thing that happens outside of his plan according to his power. And he's able to even take the bad things and turn them to good. And Paul says, what you need is not more power. What you need is fresh vision. And that vision is going to come through seeing things through the resurrection. So what does the resurrection show you about your life? Well, think about it. The cross and resurrection, was there ever a time in history where it looked like God was more out of control than the cross? Was there ever a time where it looked like evil was winning and good was dying? No, that was it. But now on this side of it, we see that even what looked like it was out of control in that moment, God was actually very much in control, and he was using what seemed like evil, he was using it for good, right? So now you look at your situation to the resurrection and say, even when it looks like God's out of control in my life, and even when it looks like evil is winning, I can be assured that the same God that brought Jesus out of the grave and brought resurrection power to what was intended for evil is going to do that in my life, because the resurrection changes how I see everything. And Paul says, what you need is a lens to see the power at work in you. And that lens is the resurrection of Jesus Christ. Number four, he says, I want you to be able to see. I want you to be able to see the finality of Jesus' rule. Verse 22, Paul says, I pray that you would see that he has put all things under Jesus' feet. And he's given him his head over all things to the church. I pray that you'll see that the battle's already won. I pray that you'll see that Jesus is already securely on the throne. You know, I was watching one of these TV series shows, and my wife and I were watching it together, and the main character in the show, somewhere in the middle of the season, dies. And it's not 24. I mean, I've told you about that one before, but I think this is a new trend in TV drama. Like, this is like the ultimate, like drama twist. I mean, the main character dies. And I looked at my wife, I'm like, did she just die? And yeah, she looked like she died. So I went ahead and watched the next episode because I thought, well, surely she's not really dead. Well, they bury her in the next episode. I'm like, well, that's dead. But I was like, she can't, because she was in the opening montage of this episode. And if they were, and they keep talking about her the whole episode. And I'm like, if she was really dead, like they broke her contract and they didn't want to renew her contract, so they're just going to kill her off. I was like, they wouldn't keep talking about her and they wouldn't put her in the opening montage. So then I watched the next episode. She's in the opening montage again and they keep referring to her. And I'm like, something ain't right here. And so I watch like the first 5 minutes of the next five episodes, and she's in the opening montage every single time. And so I conclude, she's not really dead. She's coming back. Something's not right here because she's in the opening montage. Sure enough, you get into season three, bam, there she is. There's been a mistake. She's actually alive. Now, the reason I'm telling you that is this, all right? You're reading here in the midst of the Ephesians that it feels like they're being overrun. But why don't you just jump to the next episode called the Book of Philippians, and Jesus is in the opening montage of that one too. And then you get to the next one after that, Colossians, and then you're going to go into 1st and 2nd, and he's in the opening montage for all of them. And then Hebrews and James and Jude, and you get to Revelation, and man, he's in the opening montage of that one, and they're still talking about it. Go ahead and fast forward to episode Revelation 22, and you're going to find out that he's coming back, and that he is still on the throne, and he's never been dead. All right? And Paul says, I want you to see that. I want you to see that, because when you understand that, it'll change how you see opposition against you, and it'll change what you give your life to. Furthermore, notice in this verse that Paul wants them to see that the main thing that Jesus is doing in the world is building the church. Do you see this? He's put all things and gave him his head over all things to the church. He didn't picture Jesus standing on top of Rome or Washington, D.C. It's not that he's not on top of those things. It's at the focal point of what God is doing in this world. Listen to this. The focal point of what God is doing in this world is in the church. He's not building it in Washington, D.C. He's not building it in the Democrats or the Republicans. He's building it in the church. And what I've often told you, listen, Paul says if that's the prominence that Jesus gives the church, then it also ought to be the centerpiece of your life. Paul didn't understand the idea that church would be an event you attended on the weekend. The church for him was a family that you belonged to that would have the deepest and most binding relationships you would experience anywhere on earth. The church was the place that Jesus purchased with his blood, and it's the place from which God's power flows. If Jesus died for the church, you ought to be deeply devoted to it. You say, well, yeah, but people in the church, they had a lot of problems, and hell, nobody knows that more than Jesus. Those problems cost Jesus his blood. But he spilled it gladly, not just for other people's sins. He did it for yours. And here's what I contend to you. If Jesus invested his blood into the church, you ought to invest the best of your time, your energy, and your resources. It also tells us that Jesus is ready to move heaven and earth, literally to pour out the power of resurrection in order to complete the mission of the church in the world. There are 6,400 unreached people groups still in the world, which means people without a gospel witness. And according to Paul, here is Jesus at the head of the church saying, I'll give you the ability to reach all of them. You just got to ask. The problem is not that he's short on power or short on compassion. The problem is that we're waiting on somebody or some church or some people within that church to say, I believe that Jesus will do what he says he'll do. And I'm going to ask Jesus to do in these people according to the measure I see of him standing at the end of history, and I believe he's got all the authority that he says that he has. So Summit Church, I return to this statement that we began with: all our spiritual problems are cured through vision, and vision is only given by the Spirit, and it's only given through prayer. That's what Paul prays for us. It's what we should be praying for others. It is the model prayer he gave to us. It's what you should be praying for your family, and it's what you ought to be praying for that one or two that God has put in your life to reach for Christ. Prayer is what releases the power that opens the eyes, which is why, if you could just let me real quick tell you why prayer is such a foundational part of what we do. You see, prayer is the only thing that opens people's eyes like this. It's not worship experiences that open people's eyes like this. No, we love worship experiences, right? We try to do them well and with excellence, but we understand that the only way that you're going to be transformed is to have the eyes of your heart open. And I can't do that through adding music to it, or I can't do it through alliterating my points or telling emotional stories or getting you riled up. And that's an emotional high for a moment. Paul's talking about enlightenment that lasts for a lifetime. And that doesn't happen through emotional thrills. It happens through prayer. So yeah, we're going to focus on what we do on the weekends, and we're going to try to do it as best we can. But understand that at the end of the day, you strip everything else away, it's got to be prayer. It's got to be prayer that opens our eyes. My prayer is that during our study in Ephesians, you would see the hope that God has given you in the gospel, that you would see that he is in control and working in all things, that you would understand your great worth to God, that you would recognize the power that God has put inside you, that you would ask God to extend that power through you to people all over the world who have yet to hear about him.
7: A challenging message today from Pastor J.D. Greer here on Summit Life. So what keeps you going when following Jesus feels difficult? The first readers of Hebrews were asking that very question. They faced pressure, uncertainty, and the temptation to drift away from their faith. In response, the writer of Hebrews gave them one powerful reminder: look to Jesus. That's the heart behind our featured resource this month, Hebrews, Christ is Better. This book contains the complete sermon transcripts from Pastor JD's 10-message study through Hebrews, gathered into one convenient volume for personal study and reflection. As you work through these messages, you'll discover how Hebrews presents Jesus as greater than every earthly substitute. 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I'm Molly Vidovich. Be sure to join us Wednesday as we continue studying Ephesians together right here on Summit Life with J.D. 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
9: We're living to live again. You're listening to Moody Radio. I'm Effie. And, wow, so thankful for Moody Radio just celebrating 100 years, being the voice of Bible truth. And we're reminded that while we're grateful for our opportunity here on earth, really we're living to live eternally with the Lord. And every passport has an expiration date, but our citizenship is in God's kingdom, and that's eternal. 1 John 5:11, and this is the testimony. God has given us eternal life, and this life is in his Son, Jesus Christ. We're more than citizens of a nation, and we're ambassadors for Jesus Christ. Every conversation, every act of kindness, every opportunity to share the gospel is another chance to represent Jesus Christ, King of Kings. Until he calls us home, let's be determined to live like heaven is our home. Jesus is our message, and every day is another opportunity to help someone along the way.
10: This is Shauna on Johnny Erickson Tata Sharing Hope. Here's Johnny with encouragement to sing.
11: When people see my wheelchair and ask me how I deal with it, I usually have a very short answer. I sing in it. I've always done that. I literally sing my way through suffering. Just the other day, I was struggling to breathe. It's happening more lately now since I'm getting older in my wheelchair. Anyway, I'm really having a hard time breathing. And so I just started to sing, "You're the breath in my lungs, and I pour out my praise, pour out my praise." And then yesterday when my corset was biting my hip, I wear this tight corset to help me breathe. Anyway, it was hurting my hip so bad. And naturally, I just started singing, "Blessed be your name on the road marked with suffering. Though there's pain in the offering, blessed be your name." Did the pain go away? Am I able to breathe more easily? Usually not. But I do have courage to go on. I do have strength to persevere. And you know, I'm sure it was the same way for Paul and Silas in Acts chapter 16, when they sat in that lonely jail cell, beaten and bruised and awaiting a certain death. They were tired. But what did they do at midnight? They're singing their way through suffering. Were they attempting to evangelize their fellow prisoners? Well, if they were, it worked. Were they attempting to encourage one another? My goodness, I'm sure. But regardless, in the moment of deep pain and distress, they leaned on songs of praise. There are good biblical reasons why it's best to sing when you're suffering or when someone else might be suffering and you don't have words. Singing might just be the right response. Because first, it's a command. All over Scripture, the Bible tells us to sing. Psalm 96 says, "Sing to the Lord and bless his name." Then Paul says in Ephesians 5, "Speak to one another in psalms and hymns and spiritual songs, singing and making melody with your heart to the Lord." These things are not suggestions. They're commands. When your heart is troubled, when you know not what to do, when you're beginning to doubt, sing to the Lord, whether you want to or not, because it lifts the soul like nothing else. I mean, look at the example of Saul and David. The Bible tells us that David played the harp for Saul when the king was in distress. Music honestly soothes troubled hearts. And there's something powerful about watching someone sing when you know they should be despairing. I mean, just think of how the songs of Paul and Silas penetrated the hardened hearts of those criminals in the jail cell with them, as well as that merciless jailer. Look at all the people set free because of their songs of victory. I know my voice is not what it used to be, but that's okay. The point is, when I'm hurting, I follow the Bible's command, and I sing. There's nothing like songs of praise to God to heal your heart, as well as the hearts of anyone who happens to be listening. So next time you are struggling, turn it into a song. You'll be surprised how quickly it becomes a song of victory.
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13: I think that we can oftentimes struggle, can't we, to see how God is working in the day-to-day of life. Little details that we just sort of pass over, God is using to meet our needs. He is using to fulfill his promises, and he always does it. And oftentimes, we're like Barak, where God has given us a promise, and we don't see how God can fulfill it. And yet, God calls us to live by faith.

0: Sometimes faith looks like running down a mountain toward 900 iron chariots. Welcome to The Journey with Pastor Steve DeWitt. I'm your host, Tim Svoboda. 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Deborah, Barak, and an unlikely woman named Jael show us how God works behind the scenes to save his people in surprising ways. It's part two of a message titled, She Led, He Fought, and God Won the Victory. 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
1: Here comes the battle now. Here's the exciting part. Young men that are here, this is like for you. This is the fight. This is the battle. Verse 13, when they told Sisera that Barak, Sisera is, of course, the general of the bad guy, the long dark coat guy, son of Abinoam, had gone to Mount Tabor, Sisera gathered together his 900 iron chariots and all the men with him from Harosheth to the Kishon River. Just like God said, he's luring him. Verse 14, then Deborah said to Barak, go, this is the day the Lord has given Sisera into your hands. Has not the Lord gone ahead of you? So Barak went down Mount Tabor, followed by 10,000 men. At Barak's advance, the Lord routed Sisera and all his chariots and army by the sword, and Sisera abandoned his chariot and fled on foot. But Barak pursued the chariots and army as far as Harosheth Hagoyim. All the troops of Sisera fell by the sword. Not a man was left. Wish I could show video. This would be an exciting battle to see. Okay, now, there's a lot more here than meets the eye. I need to explain a few things so you know what's going on. You have 10,000 Israelites that have gathered at Mount Tabor, and I sort of see them on the backside, like peeking over the edge of the mountain, looking down on the people. Sisera and the 900 chariots are kind of watching them like this. They're on the backside. Here they come, doing this number like that. So they're gathering the Kishon River near Mount Tabor. So Sisera gathers there with, he's got all of his 900 iron chariots, all the other soldiers that are part of the army, they've all gathered there. And Deborah sounds the battle cry and says to Barak, see, the Lord is fighting for you. He's gone ahead of you. Now, we don't know what that means exactly, but something happens as Barak and the soldiers are like, yeah, they come over the side of the mountain like this, running by faith. By the way, you don't run up to an iron chariot with a wood sword or whatever they had unless you've got faith. But they come running down the mountain like this as fast as they can, carrying their spears and everything. They're running down to this army. Well, something happens that chapter 4 doesn't tell us, but chapter 5 does. If you look at chapter 5 is the Song of Deborah. This is after the battle is won. Deborah and actually Barak write a song and they sing a song, and it's one of these war songs, these victory songs. In America, we've got victory, kind of war victory songs. That's what they would do as well. They would celebrate the victory by writing a song. And so they write this song, and in the song gives some details of the battle that chapter 4 doesn't give. And we see in verse 21, it says this, from the heavens, the stars fought. From their courses, they fought against Sisera. Okay, the heavens fought. Verse 21, the river Kishon swept them away, the age-old river, the river Kishon. Now, what happened? This is what happened. You have Barak, 10,000 soldiers, they're up on Mount Tabor, they're peeking over the edge, they're waiting for the moment. Deborah says, go now, and Barak goes, yeah, off they go. And they come over the mountain, and they're charging down the mountain, and as they come, God sends a storm. Downpour, torrential downpour starts come down like this. And as it comes down, guess where all of that water has to go? Into the Kishon riverbed. And what do you have, by the way, in the riverbed? You've got 900 iron chariots. And they don't have the big John Deere, you know, rubber wheels that allow them to go, you know, farm in the mud. They got heavy iron wheels. And so the water starts coming up, and guess what happens? It gets muddy. And they're going, yeah, yeah, yeah. And they're not going anywhere, right? And here come 10,000 Israelites. They got 18 years of pent-up anger and resentment against these guys who've been taking their wives, taking their daughters, taking their money, and they're wanting major payback. Okay, I could fight pretty hard after 18 years of that. I don't know about you. Down they come, and go, go, go. They're not going anywhere. And they come in, and wham! They wipe them out. And the text says that not a man was left except for one. And it's this General Sisera, okay? So General Sisera, his chariot gets stuck, and it says that he abandons it And the focus of the text now leaves the big battle and focuses in now on the plight of Sisera. We pick it up in verse 17. Sisera, however, fled on foot to the tent of Jael, the wife of Heber the Kenite. Oh, wait a second. What's he doing all that far north? Oh, yeah, I remember now. I remember it said that they were up in the north. Remember that from verse 11? Because there was friendly relations between Jabin, king of Hazor, and the clan of Heber the Kenite. Remember, Jabin is the actual king. Sisera is the general. And so the general is running as fast as he can. He's looking for somewhere to hide. And lo and behold, there are the Kenites, and they've got friendly relations with the king. What a perfect place to find some refuge. Verse 18. Jael went out to meet Sisera and said to him, "Come, my lord, come right in. Don't be afraid." So he entered her tent, and she put a blanket over him, a covering over him. "I'm thirsty," he said. "Please give me some water." She opened a skin of milk, gave him a drink, and covered him up. "Stand in the doorway of the tent," he told her. "If someone comes by and asks you, is anyone here, say no." But Jael, Heber's wife, picked up a tent peg and a hammer and went quietly to him while he lay fast asleep, exhausted. She drove the peg through his temple into the ground. And in one of the great unnecessary statements in all of the Bible, it adds this, "And he died." In case you weren't sure what the result of that would be, he died. Yeah, I think that would do it, probably. Okay, now let's just retell the story real quick. Remember now, Heber the South Carolinian is living up in the north. We're not sure why he's there. He just is there. Jabin finds refuge there. And so he arrives, and Heber's wife, Jael, is there. And she says, "Hey, General, come here, come here, come here, come here, come on in." And gives him some refuge. And assures him, first of all, "Don't be afraid. You're fine. You're safe here." Okay. Meets his needs with some milk. "I see a little cup and saucer. Here you go." You know, actually, it wasn't that. Gives him a warm blanket. Turns the electric blankie on for him. Okay. "Here you go. Here's your blankie. General, you just should sleep. Go ahead, sleep. Don't mind me. I'll be sharpening tools over here." So what's going on here? We got a little bit of sneakiness going on. I think that it wouldn't have been great to see what would happen if Jael met Ehud. I mean, you got two card sharks there, big time. They both are sneaky. There's more than meets the eye. And so she puts him down. He falls asleep. And we're not sure why she does this. Maybe to curry favor with her Israelite neighbors. We're not sure. But remember, the Kenites were nomadic people. And what that meant is they were constantly on the move, taking down the tent, putting up the tent. And doing that was the woman's responsibility. When you saw a Kenite woman carrying a hammer and a tent peg, you sort of kept your eye on her because they knew how to handle both of those. They did it all the time. So she goes, takes them, and I won't go into the gruesome details of that, but literally nails them to the floor. So Sisera dies at the hands of a woman, just like Deborah prophesied that he would. And Jael gets the glory of the victory, just like Deborah prophesied that she would. Finish the story, verse 22. Barak came by in pursuit of Sisera, and Jael went out to meet him. "Come," she said, "I will show you the man you're looking for." So he went in with her, and there lay Sisera with the tent peg through his temple, dead. They repeat it again. On that day, God subdued Jabin, the Canaanite king, before the Israelites, and the hand of the Israelites grew stronger and stronger against Jabin, the Canaanite king, until they destroyed him. So this was the battle that broke his back, and later on they wiped him out as well. And that's the story. No. We want to talk application. Remember when we began the series in the Old Testament, one of the things we have to realize is that all Scripture is God-breathed, including Judges 4. And that all of it is there for our profit, including Judges 4. So there's something that the Holy Spirit wants us to get from this chapter. Not just to simply read the story and say, isn't that a nice story? But there is spiritual truth that He wants us to get this morning. And I want us to get it as well. And I've got two applications this morning from Judges 4. All right. Here it is. We need to realize something about God this morning. When God gives us a promise, we can count on the fact that providentially, behind the scenes, in ways that we can't see or understand, God is always working to fulfill His promises to us. Now, This may not elicit a song this morning like it did for Deborah and for Barack and for Israel, but I think it's because so often we don't recognize the need that we have for deliverance. We need deliverance this morning, don't we? You say, well, I don't know what you're talking about. If it was not for God's grace to us, we wouldn't have breath in our lungs, bread on the table, our needs met, physical, relational, spiritual. Can you imagine being God and every day having the responsibility to feed 6 billion people and providentially all the time working to do that? I was talking with a farmer before this service and I said, hey, how you doing? It's a lot of rain. Have you got your crop in? Well, I'm about half in. We're kind of like, yeah, the weather, rah, like that. Oh, really? God's working through the rain today to feed the world. Providentially, all the time, doing that. And that's the way that he works. And sometimes we see how God can do that in such unexpected ways. And that's what Judges chapter 4 is for us. It is an example of how God does this. And the whole story hinges on the very first verse. Israel once again did evil in the eyes of the Lord. Israel needed freedom. They needed to be set free from the bondage to their sin, politically free, certainly, but spiritually free. How is this going to happen? Well, they had to realize their need. And this week, I had the opportunity, two people this week, to look them in the eye as their life circumstances reveal to them their need. And I wonder if we feel that this morning. I do. I wonder if I feel that. How easy it is to just kind of go through my life and expect the things that God has said to be there and to not recognize that if it was not for God, these things that I take for granted all the time would become, they would just be crushing needs in my life. And then we have some circumstance that comes into our life that brings this just so much despair. And we say, God, I need you. Yeah, we've always needed him, but it is in those times of trouble that we feel the need. And Israel did evil in the eyes of the Lord, and he created circumstances to reveal what that has always been true, that they needed him. Well, how does God save us in the day-to-day of our lives? Providentially works in ways that we cannot anticipate. I mean, look at this story. Look at some of the examples in the story of what we have. We have an improbable judge. Who would ever expect in that culture a woman to save the day? That didn't happen. Two of them, actually, two women. We have a very, very bad strategy for winning. Attack iron chariots in a dry riverbed. Very bad war strategy. We have an obscure detail. The Kenites happen to move north. Who would have ever thought? Just the Kenites. Oh, it's the Kenites. They've moved up. Nobody thought anything of it. Little do they know, providentially, God was setting the stage for the great victory. We have an unseasonable downpour that happens to take place as they run over the mountain towards the chariots. Wow, that's just a happen chance. And then we have a shocking assassination, a woman taking out the general. And I think that we can oftentimes struggle, can't we, to see how God is working in the day-to-day of life. Little details that we just sort of pass over, God is using to meet our needs. He is using to fulfill his promises, and he always does it. And oftentimes, we're like Barack, where God has given us a promise, and we don't see how God can fulfill it. Remember? Barack, I want you to go to Mount Tabor, get 10,000 men, and you're going to attack 900 chariots and the whole army, and you're going to win the battle. And Barack's like, will you go with me? Now, we can all identify with that, can't we? A little weak faith. I don't see how, God, you can possibly do this. And yet, God calls us to live by faith. Trust me. I'm going to do what I said. You just have to obey. And I wonder today if maybe we have some people that are struggling on their Mount Tabors to believe that God is actually going to do it. You're peering over the edge and you're seeing something down there that in your life, down the road in your life, and you're like, I just don't see how this is going to work out. I do not see how God is going to be able to make this happen. And God is saying to you through Judges 4, this is the word, he's saying to you, trust me. I have the ability to providentially work these details out in a way that I will do what I said I'm going to do. You simply have to obey. And boy, I could go a long time. I don't have time to do it, but I hear it all the time, people rationalizing away what God says that I'm supposed to do. Well, that won't work out because, or this will be hard because of this, and you don't understand my circumstances. I don't need to do that. And once again and again, God says, simply obey, trust, and obey, as the hymn said, for there is no other way to be happy in Jesus than to trust and obey. And Barak had to trust and obey, and look what God did. And that's a word, I think, for all of us here today as we face difficult circumstances. Dear God, how can you do this? I don't see.

dare to be a Deborah. To dare to be a Deborah. You know, the story is not famous for its iron chariots. Many of you probably came in today and had never heard this story before. It's not famous for the peg through the temple of the general. It's not famous for that. You know what this story is famous for? It's famous because Deborah is the only woman judge in the Bible. That's it. She is the only one. I told one woman this week, I said, I'm speaking on Deborah. And she said, a woman in charge. I love it. That's what she said. In the culture of that day, women did not do this kind of thing. Not at all. And yet Deborah is. And I'd like to ask this question, why? Why is Deborah a judge? And I would say to you, the same reason that moms faithfully bring their children to Awana on Wednesday night alone. And the same reason that so many moms bring their children to church alone. And so many moms are the ones that are reading the Bible to their children at night, leading in prayer over the dinner table, bringing a spiritual emphasis to the home, and they're doing it alone. Because when men won't, women will. And this story is a subtle, maybe not so subtle, indictment of the spiritual condition of the men of the day. The men were called to lead. Politically, militarily, spiritually, and when there is a void of male leadership, women will rise and fill the void. And Deborah steps into a spiritually dark day when no man could function as the judge, and she did it. And you know what? I am thankful for so many women in our church that act like Deborahs in their homes. My two best friends growing up, Brian and Matt, in both of their homes, the mom was a Christian, the dad wasn't a Christian, or questionable, if you know what I mean by that. And I'm here to tell you, I spent hours and hours sitting in the back seat with them as their moms drove us to youth group and drove us to this spiritual event and drove us here, hours and hours. They were the ones that brought the spiritual emphasis to the home. And today, one of them's a pastor. The other one is a leader in his church in Minneapolis. They have Christian children. And I'd just like to say this. For those of you that are the Deborahs in your home, you can't begin to understand the impact, generational impact, that your stepping into the void provides. And we honor you today. And Deborah honors you by her example as well. One commentator said this, Deborah stands alone as a woman called of God to exercise a redemptive purpose in his plan for his people's salvation. Every mother, this is not just those functioning singularly, every mother, you are a Deborah. In God's plan, God has strategically placed you in that home to function a redemptive purpose in that home. To teach your children, to love your children, to live out the gospel before them, to model it for them. You are a Deborah. You are a judge. You are a part of God's plan of salvation for the home. And the power that you wield to show the love of God in very practical ways is what leads people to say that she who rocks the cradle rules the world. You have unbelievable power. And your role is so vital. You're a missionary in that home. A missionary. And your ultimate goal should be to raise up godly children. What more could you want than that? I've said it before. They can learn to play some instrument, and they can get straight A's, and they can do all these different things. But you want them to love God. That's the big thing. Love God. And obviously, that doesn't always happen, does it? And you know why? Because those children are not computers. You can't just program them, you know, memorize these five verses and they'll be godly children. It doesn't work that way. The same mothering can produce missionaries as atheists. So our hearts go out to those of you today who maybe your children are not walking with the Lord. And we pray a special compassion and grace to you today. But I'd just like to conclude by saying, isn't it just like God, the God of Judges 4, who uses very surprising and unexpected people to win the day? To in his plan for advancing the kingdom of God.

0: place women as moms in homes to display the love of God in daily common things, yet very powerful and very important. And today, we honor you. We're so thankful to God for you. I pray God's blessing upon it today.
1: The battle turned not on Israel's strength, but on God's timing. And he chose to win through a prophetess and an unlikely woman, so that no one could mistake whose victory it truly was. 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I'm your host, Tim Svoboda. Come back tomorrow when Pastor Steve begins a new message from our Judges series titled The Reluctant Judge, Gideon. 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
2: 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It's just a scam from the enemy. Choose Jesus, the only one who truly satisfies.
3: So walking out of John and Betsy's house after trying to help save their marriage, I said something I should have never said.
4: I was mad at you for saying it.
3: Even God can't save that marriage.
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3: 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They did the work, and it was hard work. They separated for a while, but God healed that marriage. And with five sons, it's an amazing legacy. Wherever you are, if you think there's no hope, with Jesus, there's always at least some glimmer of hope. hang on to Jesus. He's with you. He's fighting for you. He can save your marriage.
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7: Moody Radio weather from Premium Motors in Villa Park, serving Chicagoland for more than 20 years. The risk of showers and thunderstorms sticking around for the overnight hours with this front sliding through. Some of these storms may be strong. Our low at 65. Quick clearing on Wednesday, the high mid-70s, and sunny on Thursday, the high 75. I'm staff meteorologist Jennifer Naramore for 90.1 FM, Moody Radio.
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15: Today on Insight for Living, Chuck Swindoll continues our study of Job, picking up in the middle of a brutal confrontation between Job and his so-called friend, Bildad. Bildad pulled no punches. He bluntly accused Job of forgetting God, comparing him to a withering plant, and implying that his suffering was pure punishment. In response, Job fired back. And in his response, he voiced one of the most profound longings in all of Scripture. It was a cry for someone to stand between him and God and argue his case. Let's pick up the study now in Job chapter 8.
16: Bildad, after calling him an empty windbag, turns to the Lord God and gives Job a lesson in theology. God has uprooted you, Job. Something has happened to your root system that has led to this death-like condition in which you find yourself. And then he closes it off with verse 20 through 22. God will not reject a man of integrity. What's the implication? You're not. Nor will he support the evildoers. By now you're getting it. You've already seen where I'm going. He will yet fill your mouth with laughter, your lips with shouting. Those who hate you will be clothed with shame. The tent of the wicked will be no more. You'll know a day when you'll pass off this earth and all of life will be wonderfully restored for you. You'll know joy. He missed it by a mile. He certainly didn't get the point of what Job needed.